0: blessing or the goodness or the favor of God, but have a desire to walk uprightly before the Lord out of love, honor, and respect for him. The way we honor the gift we've been given is by choosing to lead righteous lives. And the Bible tells us of the benefits, that righteousness will exalt a nation more than a strong economy, more than good political outcomes, more than innovation. Righteousness, exaltation means promotion, to be lifted up, elevated. God will elevate the people who choose to live righteously. Folks, that starts with us, the church. We can't look through the windows and go, it's those people out there, they're the problems. If our nation struggles, if our communities struggle, if our schools struggle, we have to begin with our own heart's condition. Science, that's where I started. I promise I'll come back to your notes. Just hang on a moment. What time is it? I'll make a note. The next service is Wednesday night at 6:30, so we're... You know, science is there are multiple approaches to that. There's the natural sciences, the hard sciences, biology, chemistry, quantitative, qualitative. They're certainly about observation, but for it to be science, it has to be something that can be observable, measurable, and repeatable. If it isn't, it isn't science, it's something else. And then we have the behavioral sciences. And there's a certain amount of rigor that goes with those, certainly a lot of statistical analysis, but sometimes they're called the soft sciences. They're less measurable. And one of the challenges that comes to any culture is when the behavioral sciences triumph over the natural sciences. When the behavioral sciences start to dictate what will be said about natural science. Because behavioral science can be heavily influenced by ideologies. And it's the point where the church should make an impact. When the church has had undue influence on natural sciences, it hasn't been good. There was a time that the church, the organized church, the powerful church, the political church, did everything in their power to continue the myth that the sun revolved around the earth. So when ideologies triumph what we can measure and see and pay attention to, it creates confusion and dissonance. It's like, don't believe your lying eyes. And we've been living through a bit of that. The phrase that we learned during the COVID crisis was follow the science. It was used like a bludgeon. And the truth is, both natural science and behavioral sciences are used to shape our cultural responses. I know you've noticed we're in an election cycle. If you've missed that, welcome back to life. We had an election in our state this week. I've said to you often, and I believe it's true, that elections... they reveal the spiritual health of a people. I don't believe they make us less or more or less healthy. I believe they reveal our spiritual health. Politics is downstream of our faith and how it's lived out in a culture. So wherever you are these days on the unfolding political process, understand it reflects the hearts of the people of God. I believe our well-being or our destruction will emerge from spiritual forces with which we choose to align ourselves far more than political parties. The political candidates and professional bureaucrats, easy for me to say, will simply reflect our hearts. And if that offends you, keep working on the condition of your heart. God and our relationship to him will determine our future, I promise you. That is the story of Scripture. The good news is God is able to save by many or by few. He doesn't require a majority. He requires a people who are committed and dedicated to him. The current election cycle, as you could imagine, has presented some fascinating new productions from the theater of the absurd. It truly is bizarre. The aggressive promotion of transgenderism is something that should be accepted as normative. To be confused as something as foundational and fundamental as our biological sex requires us to ignore science. It requires us to ignore our Bibles. My Bible says God created us male and female. And yet we find ourselves in a place where we're told that that confusion is not something for which we should have compassion and understand it's something that could be resolved. It's something that should be normalized and our children should be encouraged to embrace it. That's evil. That is evil. It's not acceptable. We see expressions, the most, perhaps in this immediate season, the part that's most is about men participating in women's sports. We're told that's an expression of compassion and a good idea. That's absurd. You don't need a PhD in the biological sciences to know that's absurd. Men and women are different. Now, just for a disclaimer, I'm a product of public schools, so very grateful for that, proud of that. I'm not saying we're lesser or greater, but we are different. And that is simple science. And this, therefore, we created opportunities for physical sports and activity, and we created a separation so they wouldn't compete in the same way because there are differences. Again, not lesser or greater. And there are exceptions to any statement, but along a normal distribution, those differences become obvious. So when we say that men should compete with women in their sporting activities, we create something that is observably, patently absurd. We're different. It's dangerous. I don't care who, how professional, how enlightened, how educated, when we find these authoritative voices demanding that men be allowed to compete in women's athletics. It's absurd. If men are going to compete in women's sports, then we don't need men's sports and women's sports. We just need sports. But we're having great trouble, even in the church, processing this. We've been watching the WNBA lately. You know, they have some interest in weak men participating with them. It's a bizarre scenario. And I don't say that to diminish people who struggle with that confusion. It's a point where we should have compassion. But again, it's not something we should normalize and invite our children to. We have to help them with that. Otherwise, let's just have sports. Participation be determined by merit and ability alone. If we're going to designate whether it's men's or women's sports, then we can determine that biologically. It isn't confusing. We don't need a lot of sophisticated measurements. We could just have track and field and softball and baseball and tennis and golf and basketball and lacrosse and badminton and gymnastics and let everybody compete. If you happen to notice this and you object, it's highly likely you'll be labeled. Maybe sexist, maybe something else. We're also watching this flourishing in this election cycle of something I never thought I would see in our nation, of socialism and communism being welcomed into mainstream political life. Welcomed as a form of authority that brings productivity, prosperity, and freedom, which is a lie. It's a question that's been asked and answered for more than 100 years by some very powerful nations, prosperous nations, nations that had great resources, and we watched them fail. We watched the crushing authoritarian harshness that came upon the citizens of those nations, and tens of millions of people have died because of the harshness of socialism and communism. And now we see the Democratic Socialist of America occupying powerful elected seats across our nations, dozens and dozens of candidates, and we seemed addled, unwilling to engage. It's not a church discussion. We don't want to be political. This isn't about politics. This is about worldview. Everywhere that communism and socialism have flourished, the church has been diminished. If you don't know of an example, think South Korea. This is not hypothetical. And what they're saying in our country is they want to abolish borders, abolish the police, abolish prisons, eliminate the presidency, eliminate the Senate, eliminate the Supreme Court. Confiscate the property of those who have been ultra successful. Confiscate the largest corporations. Confiscate much of private property. And oh, by the way, we need to silence the churches. They're celebrating that in our midst.
1: Before we return to today's message, Pastor Allen wants to share a book to help you be free from worry.
0: In the Sermon on the Mount, Jesus said a half a dozen times, "Do not worry." Not a suggestion, it's a directive. I have a question. Are you living in obedience to Jesus or are you ignoring him? Well, we got a new book. It'll help you. It's called Freedom from Worry. It's really a how-to guide to live a life in the peace that Jesus promised us. You don't have to have a life choked with fear and anxiety and worry. You can be free. Let's cooperate with Jesus. It's the best way to walk through our days. I promise.
1: Jesus tells us repeatedly in Matthew chapter 6, do not worry. 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Now, let's get back to Pastor Allen with his message called Science, Angels, and Jesus, Expressions of This Present Age. Tune in tomorrow to hear part two.
0: Folks, these questions have been asked and answered. Perhaps the most visible expression of that in our world today is China. I have tremendous compassion for the Chinese people. They live under a cruel, harsh, domineering, authoritarian government. The government dictates the size of their families. For many years, they had a one-child-only policy, more than 300 million abortions forced upon the Chinese people. To this day, they practice slavery, forced labor, organ harvesting amongst prisoners. Not conjecture, a matter of public record. They don't deny it. And not only that, they try very diligently to affect us and our behaviors. China sponsors, practices, encourages, funds birth tourism, sending women to this nation to deliver a child that would receive citizenship and give it standing, take them back to China to raise them under a completely different ideology, sponsored by that government. They're buying American land in mass. They have spent billions and billions of dollars influencing American universities. Now, we live in an age where tolerance is celebrated, perhaps above all. If that was a two-way street, perhaps we could have that conversation, but you're not allowed, you're not encouraged to buy property in China. You're not allowed, we're not allowed to send billions of dollars to influence the education of Chinese students. We're not allowed to set up Jesus centers throughout China. It's not inclusive. It isn't tolerant. It's an expression of authoritarian dominance seeking to disrupt the freedoms that we have. We should pay attention. And if you notice and you say something, you'll be labeled xenophobic. It's a fancy word. It means you don't like others different from you. We're watching lawlessness be celebrated, elevated. 80% of Americans or more say that they think to vote in our elections, you should be able to prove your citizenship. And yet our leaders in Washington are unable to pass that legislation. More honestly, they're unwilling. And they can survive that mostly because they have almost total coverage protection from the media classes. The American people overwhelmingly want something, and they're elected to be representatives of the people, and they refuse to cooperate. It's not a high bar. It's not regressive. It's not an attempt to limit something. If it is, we're offering limits in many places. You can't rent a car unless you can prove who you are. You can't buy an airplane ticket. You can't get your children into school. There are dozens and dozens of ways and places in our lives just to conduct a normal pattern of our lives. Identification is required. It's required to go to the emergency room at the hospital. And yet we don't want to bring that. It's the encouragement of lawlessness. We don't want boundaries where they don't suit us. Folks, the church has a voice in this. And if you dare to notice that and say something about it in the public square, it's highly probable you're going to be labeled something, a bigot, a racist, something. If wickedness is defining the labels, I think we're going to have to be willing to wear a few. I think the heart of it is we've got to address the awkward truth that we're far from God. That seems to be what these public debates are suggesting. that we know of him, and we have a rich heritage of faith and a rich heritage of the blessings of God, but we have wandered from the truth and imagined that we could secure our futures apart from God's direction. I don't believe that's true. In an expression of great mercy, God is stirring the hearts of his people. I see it and I hear it and I receive reports of it on a regular basis. If you'll allow me, I would suggest we don't want to ignore his mercy or respond with defensiveness. Rather, in humility, we want to turn to God and begin realigning our lives with him. I put a prayer in your notes. It's not a prayer that's original with me. I borrowed it from Daniel. Daniel spent his whole life as a slave in a foreign country because of the hardness of the hearts of God's covenant people. Folks, if God's covenant people in our generation harden our hearts towards the Lord, our children and grandchildren will know slavery. I'll give you that prayer. Pray it. Pray it as a devotional prayer. Pray it morning, noon, and in the evening. We've got to turn our hearts away from imagining that politicians or bureaucrats will fix our lives. Our problem isn't political. Our problem is spiritual. We need a healthy, vibrant church founded on the authority of the Word of God with the courage to take those principles into our schools and into the marketplace of ideas, into healthcare, into the sciences. We don't stand separate from that. The next component of your title and of our conversation is important. I want to talk about angels in this session. Angels in Jesus, particularly as we approach the end of the age. What's fundamental about angels is they're an important part of what God is doing in the earth right now. We talk about science. We talk about ways of understanding the world in which we live, the five senses God has given us to interact with this material world that we live in. We understand the limits of our five senses. We can't see all of the available colors of the spectrum of light. We can't hear everything that's on the spectrum of sound. Our senses are limited, but they are sufficient to enable us to navigate life under the sun, our journey through this physical world. But you would be beyond naive to try to suggest that your senses define the only reality that exists. That's not good science. You can't measure your will, but watch a little toddler look at their parents that are several times their size and go, no. That's not a contest of physical strength. That's a contest of wills. And if you don't think it's real, you haven't been around a toddler lately. Well, angels are just as real as any being in this world that we live in. They simply represent another dimension. They're not less real. They're not less powerful. I assure you from a biblical perspective that angels affect your existence. There is no Jesus narrative without the involvement of the angels. And you and I will not flourish through the end of this age without angelic involvement on our behalf. So if you come from a tradition where you say, well, we just didn't talk about that, or me and my people, we don't believe in that, I would invite you into a broader tradition, a biblical one. We're all learning and growing, myself included. Look at 1 Peter chapter 3 and verse 22. It says, Jesus, who's gone into the heavens and is at God's right hand with angels, authorities, and powers in submission to him. Peter, the fisherman that Jesus recruited, that spent 3 years with him, that watched him suffocate on a cross, that saw him post-resurrection, that preached the message, delivered the message on the day of Pentecost, that was sent to Cornelius's house to welcome the non-Jewish community into the Jesus narrative as that story was unfolding. Peter says to us, the angels are subjected to Jesus. So if you don't believe in angels, you're choosing to stand apart from the disciples that Jesus trained and from our Lord himself. In Matthew chapter 16 and verse 24, Jesus, he said, what good will it be for a man if he gains the whole world and yet forfeits his soul? Or what can a man give in exchange for his soul? For the Son of Man is going to come in his Father's glory with his angels. And he'll reward each person according to what he's done. Jesus is coming back. I like the phrasing, it's with his angels. There's a recognition of the role that angels play that is consistent throughout Jesus' ministry. When he's arrested in Gethsemane and they want to fight, his friend wants to fight for him. He said, We're not going to fight here. If I wanted to fight, I could call legions of angels. And what's implied is they're a whole lot more effective defense system than you are, Peter. When Jesus faced the temptation in the wilderness after his baptism, tempted by Satan, it says when he was finished with that tempting, an angel came and ministered to him. Time and again, we see the interaction of the angels enabling Jesus to complete his assignment. Not diminishing his divinity, not diminishing his strength or who he was, but opening for us the imagination that there are spiritual beings at work on our behalf. The Bible says that angels are ministering spirits sent forth into the earth on our behalf. In fact, we're encouraged to practice hospitality, the Bible says in Hebrews, because in so doing, we might entertain angels and not know it. See, angels don't give you a business card that says heavenly being. The overwhelming majority of your angelic activity, it'll look like a person. You'll think you've just interacted with a person. There have been a handful of times in my life where after the fact, sometimes in the hours after, sometimes in the days after, when I reflect back, I go, you know, that seemed more supernatural to me than just another person. No, I didn't get a signed card. I didn't get a text message the next day with a big, you know, smiley face. You're welcome, angel. But angels are a part of our journey, and our hearts have to be open to that. We simply don't have the tools to perceive them all the time. Occasionally, God pulls back the curtain.
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10: Ronald Reagan understood that liberty could never be taken for granted. In 1967, he warned Americans, freedom is a fragile thing, and it's never more than one generation away from extinction. President Reagan knew the freedoms secured by one generation were not guaranteed to survive to the next. Today, as socialistic ideas that place greater power in the hands of government gain renewed support, Reagan's warning carries even greater weight. Freedom is more than inheritance. It's a responsibility, one we all share. Every generation must fight for the principles that made self-government possible. Freedom only survives when each generation chooses to defend it. So, do we have the courage to defend and protect what is being challenged, the very principles that made America the greatest experiment in history?
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13: Is grace given to you freely? Yes. But did it come cheaply? No. Grace was one of the most costly things in the universe.
14: Pastor Breadmetter, with the true cost of salvation paid on our behalf.
13: Grace came freely, but it did not come cheaply. It cost God's only begotten Son to die on the cross for the sins of the whole world. And that's why Jesus said, it is finished, when he died on the cross, because he finished the work of salvation. You can't add to the work of salvation. The completed work is through the grace of Jesus Christ.
14: Immediately after teaching that sinners are saved by grace alone, Paul told the Ephesians believers are created for good works. Simply stated, good works can't earn salvation, rather, they're the result of salvation. Yet in Acts 15, Jewish believers confronted Paul, Peter, and James about grace and a salvation through Christ. Here's Pastor Breadmetter with more in today's Word.
13: Acts chapter 15, as we continue verse by verse through the Bible. We have the early church dealing with a sort of a dispute of a theological question. And it's a big one. It centers around, you know, what constitutes salvation. You know, the Jewish believers are struggling with this idea of these Gentiles coming to Christ and believing. And now, you know, they're being called saved and part of the Christian church. And the Gentiles are happy as clams. And the Jews are going, but wait a minute. They got to be circumcised, right? I mean, they got to be following Judaism and the law of Moses, right? Well, some Jews assumed that that must be true, and it comes out here in their teaching. And so the question is going to be asked and dealt with in chapter 15 and answered. And yet we're going to find out this debate, by the way, still rages today, even though the Bible already answers the question. And so we're going to kind of see how this Acts chapter 15 is sort of divided up. In fact, there's several sections of this I'd like to draw your attention to. And the first one is the dispute. Verses 1 through 5 kind of defines the dispute that we're going to have here. And we're going to see that. Let's read in verse 1. And certain men which came down from Judea taught the brethren and said, except you be circumcised after the manner of Moses, you cannot be saved. From Abraham all the way to the time of Jesus, the Jews had practiced circumcision. And now these teachers here in verse 1 are teaching that they must be circumcised after the manner of Moses, or else you cannot be saved. So that's the disputing. Verse 2. It says, when therefore Paul and Barnabas had no small dissension and disputation with them, they determined that Paul and Barnabas and certain other of them should go up to Jerusalem unto the apostles and elders about this question. So in verse 3, the Gentiles are being saved here. It says in verse 3, being brought of their way of the church, they passed through Phoenice, Samaria, declaring the conversion of the Gentiles. And they caused great joy unto all the brethren. People are rejoicing. Wow, even Gentiles are being saved. What an amazing thing. And they're being saved by grace, And because of that, there's great joy. Now, in verse 4, it goes on. It says, and when they were come to Jerusalem, they were received of the church of the apostles and elders. That's, Paul and Barnabas. And they declared all the things that God had done with them. That's on the first missionary journey that we've already covered. But there arose up certain of the sect of Pharisees, which believed, saying that it was needful to circumcise them and command them to keep the law of Moses. So these guys are saying the same thing the guys in verse 1 were teaching. Verse 1, these guys were teaching, you got to be circumcised. And so now Paul and Barnabas come back to Jerusalem and say, yeah, this is what's happening. These Christians are being saved. And the Pharisees stood up. Can you get the Pharisee out of the Pharisee? These guys were legalists to the nth degree. And now they're saved by grace. But the problem is, it's hard to get that Phariseeism out of them, and that's to be legalistic. Well, they better be circumcised. These guys jump right into the argument. But they also add to command them to keep the law of Moses. 613 laws written by Moses himself. So that's verses 1 through 5, the dispute. Do the Gentiles have to be circumcised? Do they have to keep the law of Moses? Well, number 2 on the list here is the discussion. We have the discussion between the apostles and the brethren there at the council of Acts chapter 15. Let's pick it up in verse 6. And the apostles and the elders came together for to consider this matter. And when there had been much disputing, Peter rose up and said unto them, men and brethren, you know how that a good while ago God made choice among us that the Gentiles by my mouth should hear the word of the gospel and believe. And God, which knoweth the hearts, bear them witness, giving them the Holy Ghost, even as he did unto us, and put no difference between us and them, purifying their hearts by faith. How were their hearts purified? By faith, not by works. That's his point. Verse 10, now, therefore, why tempt ye God to put a yoke upon the neck of the disciples, which neither our fathers nor we were able to bear? But we believe that through the grace of the Lord Jesus Christ, we shall be saved even as they. So Peter is amazing here. He's kind of unveiling something that, you know, they sort of knew, they should have known to a degree, but Peter's just saying it really clear. What Paul is going to argue in much of his epistles, and that is, listen, we're saved by grace through faith, not of our works. That's what Peter's saying. This is kind of a new thing. This is hard for some of these Jews to even imagine that someone could be saved without keeping the wall of laws, you know. Peter's asking, why in the world do you guys want to lay these heavy burdens on these new believers? What started in joy only to bring about grief to be circumcised and try to lay this burden of the laws, the 613 laws on these poor Gentile people. And Peter's saying, why would you want to do that? That's a good question. Why would people want to lay a burden? What's in it with you and me that wants to be legalistic to other Christians and say, boy, you better stop doing this, you better start doing that. You're not as pure as I am. You know, you have sinful tendencies. But, you know, the truth is we all have sinful. Just the question is, where are we at in our development? And, you know, what's funny is some of the people that are most self-righteous are way less far along on their development. But they want to be judgmental because, well, why is it that people want to lay a burden of being legalistic? I think there's a few reasons. Let me go over a few. Number one, I think we do it because we want to control people. We like to be able to say, you know, and we quote scripture and verse, thou shalt not. And we're trying to control them and sort of overlord them. That's a tendency within human nature. If you can find a sin, why are people sin sniffers and fault finders? Are you one of those people? You're probably the last person to know that, so think about it just deeply. Ask your wife if you're a sin sniffer, or ask your husband if you're a sin sniffer, fault finder, iniquity inquisitor. Watch out for that. That's just a sinful human nature to be trying to sniff out sin in people's life. And it's often because you want to control them. Or if it's not that, number two, oh, by the way, before I go to number two, 2 Corinthians 1:24, Paul says, not that we have dominion over your faith, but we want to be helpers of your joy, for by faith you stand. When Paul talked about like Corinthians' sins, he wasn't wanting to have control over them. He was wanting them to be joyful, knowing that sin does not produce joy. Holiness leads to happiness. Sinfulness leads to sadness. And that's why Paul said, we're not trying to have control over you by talking about your sinful tendencies. It's we want to have you have joy. That's 2 Corinthians 1:24. Well, why do we like to lay burdens on others? We like to control them. Number two, we think we know what's best for them. They'll be better off if they do what I tell them. You know, I know. And suddenly it's more about here's what you need to do, do, do. But don't forget, how do we walk and how do we stand in faith? It's the same way we're saved. We stand in our faith in Christ. That's how we stand, but that's also how we walk. We should walk by faith. So don't try to add to the do thing. We think we know what's best for everybody. There's a time and a place to teach what the Bible says to an eager listener, but it's tempting to put burdens on people because we think we know what's best for them. And again, holiness does lead to happiness. By the way, some people say, well, Brett, you're preaching a cheap grace right now. If you're saved by grace through faith. Can I just say, people that come up with this whole oxymoron of cheap grace, can I just say that it's one of the most wacko things you'll ever hear? And they sound scholarly. Pastor Brett at AC Creek teaches a cheap grace, they'll say. First of all, I call that an oxymoron, like, you know, jumbo shrimp. That's an oxymoron. You know, things that shouldn't really go together. But cheap grace is one of those words. Is grace given to you freely? Yes, but did it come cheaply? No, grace was one of the most costly things in the universe. And see, it's a misnomer. For a person to say that we at Athe Creek teach cheap grace is to say you can't just be saved by grace through faith. You gotta have the works or else you're not really saved. It's not faith and works, it's not faith or works, it's faith that works. They get that part mixed up. And so they try to add works to what saves you. Watch out for that. Grace came freely, but it did not come cheaply. It cost God's only begotten Son to die on the cross for the sins of the whole world. And that's why Jesus said, it is finished, when he died on the cross, because he finished the work of salvation. You can't add to the work of salvation. So the completed work is through the grace of Jesus Christ. Grace did not come cheaply. It came at a radical price. And people that say that, they're one of those people that are going to try to lay unnecessary burdens on a person in order for them to be saved. Watch out for that. Kind of important to know. Well, number three, the reason why people like to lay burdens on others is misery loves company. I think that's probably a lot of what's going on here in Acts chapter 15. These Jews having to keep the laws and circumcised and all that. And they're saying, well, if I had to be circumcised, you have to be circumcised. If I have to do this, then you have to do that. And boy, that's a tendency today. I've seen this happen where the Lord, once you're saved, the Lord convicts your heart and tells you, man, you need to give up cigarettes. And so you struggle, cigarettes, oh, I gotta not smoke, the devil sticks, you know. And so you give up smoking cigarettes, and then you see someone else smoking cigarettes. You gotta quit smoking. If you're a Christian, you gotta do it. Well, who are you to tell them that? Do you realize that there's nowhere the Bible says thou shalt not smoke cigarettes? Brett, are you condoning cigarettes? Not necessarily. If you want lungs that look like ashtrays, smoke cigarettes. If you want to die early, smoke cigarettes. Remember, all things are lawful, but is everything profitable or expedient? And the Lord convicted you about quitting cigarettes. And that's great. And I'm glad for you because you're going to be happier if you can break the habit. But at the same time, you know, I've noticed that people like me who's addicted to hamburgers, I could walk up to that guy, you should stop smoking those devil sticks. Well, they could come right back at me, you should stop eating those devil burgers. They'll both kill you. They're both unhealthy for you. See, we all have our issues, and we should not go around sin sniffing. But when I have to quit eating hamburgers, then I want everybody else to quit eating hamburgers. But some of you can eat hamburgers. Like my dad, he can eat 25 hamburgers every day and not gain 1 pound. I didn't get that gene from my dad. You know, he could eat ice cream, hamburgers, unhealthy food, just in great shape his whole life. But for me, you know, the Lord might convict you differently than me. So be careful. Don't lay trips on people. These are three reasons why. There's probably more. I'm just giving you a few just to think about. Well, back to our other list here of Acts 15. So first we have the dispute, and now we're kind of still in the middle of the discussion. Verse 12, it says, then all the multitude kept silence and gave audience to Barnabas and Paul, declaring what miracles and wonders God had wrought among the Gentiles by them. So this council, they're all disputing. It tells us that in verse 7. Then Peter stands up, and everybody's listening to Peter. Peter gives his sort of pitch. And then the multitude silence. They listen to Paul and Barnabas say, this was our first missionary journey. This shows, by the way, that even though there had been much dispute, it seemed like these people were honorable. They really wanted to hear. They were willing to listen and perhaps even be persuaded that they were wrong, because these are the people that were disputing about, they're saying, if we're Pharisees and you got to be circumcised. But they were the wrong ones. But they're listening now. You got to give them credit for that, declaring how many miracles. That's what Paul and Barnabas are saying, how they were worked among the Gentiles, which was part of Peter's previous point. The Holy Spirit's obviously working in these people. So this is evidence that God has saved them. So essentially they're saying God has to have accepted the Gentiles. Should we not as well? That's what Paul and Barnabas are basically arguing with this argument of all the healing and what have you. Verse 13, and after they held their peace, James answered saying, men and brethren, hearken unto me. Okay, now we're getting another opinion. You got Peter, you got Paul and Barnabas, now you got James. Now, who was this James? Was it James the apostle? It's not. There's four Jameses in the Bible, FYI, but two big ones. There was James the apostle, you know, of James and John, the sons of thunder, but this is not that James. Remember, he was martyred in Acts chapter 12, if you remember, verse 2. This is James. He's got a couple different titles that differentiate him. He's called James the Just by tradition. The traditional church, James the Just. He's also called the half-brother of Jesus, which he was. Half-brother because Jesus was born of a virgin. Joseph was not his father, but James was born of Joseph and Mary. That's Matthew 13, 55. He's also the brother of Jude. Jude chapter 1 tells us that. And he's also the author of the book of James. So the book of James was not written by James the Apostle, but James the Just, the half-brother of Jesus. Which to me, when you read the book of James, makes it even more powerful when you realize this was sort of the half-brother of Jesus. This kid grew up with Jesus. What a testimony that is, having a testimony of someone who grew up watching Jesus his whole life and said, yep, this is the Son of God. There's a couple of things you might want to note about James that we're talking about here. Church tradition, history, not in the Bible, but church tradition said Jesus and James looked strikingly similar, which is kind of interesting. Some people even confused him as Jesus, but he had to say, I'm not Jesus, I'm his half-brother. Another fun thing about old James when he got really old, he had a nickname. This is according to church history. He's called Old Camel Knees. If you've been to the Middle East and if you look at a camel's knees, they bend backwards, first of all, which is really interesting. But they also, when these camels kind of get down on the ground and lie down, they just sit on their knees. And because of that, their knees are heavily calloused and sort of cracked, and just there's like a pad on their knee that's kind of strange. Well, they called James Camel Knees, and the reason why, he had been known for being on his knees in prayer so much. You know, the fervent prayer of a righteous man, if you would. James was so prayerful that he had permanent knots on his knees from where he knelt on the ground praying, which is kind of cool. So this is the James now that stood up. And there's some things you need to know about James that I think are important. We'll see as we go. So he says, listen to me, verse 14. Simeon, which is another name for Peter, some of your newer translations probably say that, hath declared how God at the first did visit the Gentiles to take out of them a people for his name. And to this agree the words of the prophets, as it is written. Now he's quoted from Amos chapter 9, verse 11. Your margin probably tells you that. And he's quoting from Amos now. He says, after this I will return and I will build again the tabernacle of David, which has fallen down, and I will build again the ruins thereof, and I will set it up, that the residue of men might seek after the Lord, and all the Gentiles upon whom my name is called, saith the Lord, who doth all these things. Verse 18. Known unto God are all his works from the beginning of the world. Man, I've marked that verse. Known unto God are all his works from the beginning of the world. Can I just say, God knew the Gentiles were going to be saved. James is saying, hey, what Peter's saying is right. And James is saying, you shouldn't be surprised because in Amos chapter 9, verse 11, the prophet said that the temple will be rebuilt. And after the temple will be rebuilt, then eventually the Gentiles are going to be called God's chosen people too. And the Jews just kind of blew that verse off until right about now. They're going, wow, our Old Testament Hebrew Bible said the Gentiles will be saved. And then James said, and God knew this all along. This is part of his plan, verse 18. I love this. This is James confirming what's happening with the word. Do you see what he did there? That's always a wise church leader. That's always a wise counselor to a friend to say, thus saith the Lord in his word. Not just, well, I really think it's a good idea. I think Peter said some pretty nice things there. What do you think? No, he didn't say that. What Peter said, it matches the scriptures. That's what you and I are required to do, is search the scriptures. Remember Acts 17, 11. Paul said, be like the Bereans, to search the scriptures daily to see if what is being said is true or false. James is saying, man, the Gentiles are part of the faith, the end. That's kind of what he's saying. But then he goes on in verse 19. He says, wherefore, my sentence is, the ESV says, therefore I judge, right? Now, I've marked that as well because that's a flag you should note. And scholars, Greek scholars, they raise the flag. This phrasing of James implies that James had a high position of authority in the church. He was probably as respected as a leader as any of these guys. And he was also the senior pastor of the church in Jerusalem. So when James says this, he already has authority. And you and I kind of miss that because the biblical narrative hasn't really told us that as much yet. But most scholars that know the original language believe, wow, Paul was a big deal, Peter was a big deal. But James is the one who's going to say the settling word here. And James, the way he talks here, saying, wherefore I judge. Or he's almost like the judge sitting here. Therefore I judge that this is the way it is. Like case dismissed kind of thing. Or, you know, case closed, I should say. Note that authority that James has. So verse 19, wherefore my sentence is that we trouble them not, which from among the Gentiles are turned to God, but that we write unto them that they, number one, abstain from pollutions of idols, number two, from fornication, number three, and from things strangled, and number four, from blood. For Moses of old time hath in every city them that preach him, being read in the synagogues every Sabbath day. Okay, so why does James pick these four things that the Gentiles need to do? This is an important question because some of you are like, uh-oh, do we need to watch out for these things? Well, I'd say yes, but a couple of them might make you a little nervous, like not eating things strangled. That was one of the 613 laws. So you're like, uh-oh, did James just say, well, there's one they got to do. I'm convinced as most, it's not just me, it's the scholars that have been reading the word for years. They say there's two main reasons James picks these four things. Because, you know, you might say, well, what about the Sabbath? Or what about keeping the Passover, the Feast of Tabernacles? Or what about, you know, not having cheese with your milk and pizza and stuff like that? Like, what about all those? Why does James pick these four things? Well, there's two issues, an issue of morality, but then also the second issue is that which would be offensive to the Jewish brothers. The Gentiles, this is James saying, here's what we need to do. I want the Gentiles to be sensitive to the Jews and not be high and mighty and arrogant against the Jews. And it has to do with the offensiveness to the Jews. But the first two are more about morality, that the church should not be into idolatry and fornication. Those are the first two. But then the second two are, don't be offensive to the Jews. Tell the Gentiles, keep yourself morally pure, but also don't flaunt your freedom and your offense to the Jewish people. And we're gonna see this answered by Paul later, because you might say, well, Brett, that means that we Christians can't eat meat that has been sacrificed unto idols. Good news. Paul's going to come to the rescue on this later. The reason I know that this is not something that, like if you say, Brett, I think I ate something that was strangled. Am I going to hell? You were going to hell for a lot of other reasons than that. But you're saved by grace through faith. That's how you're saved. So doing this doesn't save you from hell. James is not disagreeing with that. James is saying what he's going to say in his book. The book of James, when he says, faith without works is dead. So you Gentiles, don't flaunt your liberty in front of the face of the Jews. That's what he's saying. And be sensitive to them. And later, Paul would say, you can eat meat sacrificed to idols, just don't do it in front of Jews. We'll get into that more later on.
15: 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And our verse-by-verse look into Acts chapter 15 will continue next time with more important truths in today's Word. 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Well, Pastor Brett is with me here. We're about two-thirds of the way through the book of Acts, which really shows us the inside scoop of the early church. And at this point, we continue to see some disputes among the Gentile followers of Christ. Brett, I know it was obviously very important for the Apostle Peter to help clarify to these believers that we're saved by grace through faith, but it kind of hit me that even though this took place at the beginning of the church some 2,000 years ago, we still have similar disputes inside the church today, don't we?
13: Yeah, regrettably we do. And the good news is we can use the book of Acts as sort of a template. Even in Acts chapter 15, we're going to see that early church disagreeing, but we see how they worked through that. And it was a plurality of leaders praying and working through it. You know, it's encouraging to me how they handled it. And they came back to the truth of God's word and the grace of Jesus Christ. So the issue is whether Gentile believers had to follow Jewish laws in order to be saved. And Peter made it clear that salvation comes by grace through faith, not by this religious performance. So really Paul's word about being saved by grace through faith, Ephesians 2:8, that all came out of this big council and these leaders just wrestling through those issues. The church still argue about preferences, traditions, secondary issues, but I would just say, Kurt, you know, we have to keep the main thing, and that is that Jesus Christ is the main thing. He saves us sinners by his grace. I think humility matters. Sometimes Christians can be right doctrinally, but wrong relationally, and we still need the fruit of the Spirit.
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9: Now, I know most of you in this stadium are believers, you are followers of Jesus, but some of you are not, and you might be wondering, why would I want to even become a Christian? And what's in it for me? Well, let me just answer that for a moment. If you become a Christian, you will discover the meaning of life. Because everyone gets around to asking, why am I here on this earth? Why do I exist? And so you'll discover the meaning of life if you become a Christian. If you become a Christian, God will forgive you of all of your sins. Some of you are racked with guilt. You wake up in the middle of the night thinking about the things that you've done, the people you've hurt, the devastation you've caused. But God can forgive you of your sin and remove your guilt. The Bible says that we will confess our sin. He's faithful and just to forgive us our sin and cleanse us from all unrighteousness. And if you become a Christian, and this is the most important one of all, you will know that you will go to heaven one day. That's the most important. What matters more? Jesus said, I am the way, the truth, and the life, and no man comes to the Father but by me. Your life will go from hopelessness to hope, from black and white to color.
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3: Being happy that Jesus Christ is our Lord. Are you content to be able to say, I'm going to heaven by God's grace through simple faith in Jesus Christ? I get to go to heaven. Everybody down here may not like me. Everybody down here may have other opinions, but I go to heaven because Jesus Christ loved me and gave himself for me. Is that enough for us? Or do we need more? Like the lottery and heaven.

0: Welcome to Apply Within, a verse-by-verse study of the Word of God with Pastor Bob Davis at North Country Chapel. We invite you to join with us as we, by the power of God's Holy Spirit, apply His Word within our own hearts as we study line upon line, precept upon precept, verse by verse, through the Bible. As our study of 1 Timothy continues in chapter 6, Paul talks about the relationship between employees and employers. Here's Pastor Bob.
1: Let as many servants as are under the yoke count their own masters worthy of all honor, that the name of God and His doctrine be not blasphemed. And they that have believing masters, let them not despise them, because they are brethren, but rather do them service, because they are faithful and beloved partakers of the benefit. These things teach and exhort or encourage. Paul has instructed Timothy about most of the relationships that go on in the church. And you've seen how Timothy has been taught to handle all kinds of different people, all kinds of different situations, starting with false teachers and working his way all through. We've seen all that. Now he comes to one that before this time wasn't even something to consider. Masters and slaves. Now that still takes place somewhere around the globe. It's still happening, that slavery is happening. But in our particular case here in this nation, we have the idea, we could call it employers, employees, supervisors, supervisees, managers, etc. You get the point. But, you know, masters and slaves had nothing to do with each other outside of the institute of slavery. By that, I mean they didn't associate with each other in any way, shape, or form. You got your slaves, you got your masters. If you want, you've got your employers, your employees. They never would socialize together. They wouldn't be in the same places together. Now they are. Jesus changed all that. Jesus paid the price for all sin. He died on the cross at Calvary. He shed His blood to redeem us back to the Father, to pay the price in full. So by grace through faith, they're forgiven. But here's something that has never happened before. Now there's a church, the body of Jesus Christ. And here's something that nobody expected. Slaves were getting saved. They were being allowed to attend the church. Now here's something unheard of. Masters were being saved, and they started going to the same church. Now you say, no big deal. That's a big deal. Never happened before. They would never associate anywhere together, and now they're coming to the same fellowship. They are worshiping. They are praising. They are fellowshipping. What do you got? You got masters and you got servants. They're going to have to actually deal with each other because they go to church together. And the masters would have to actually be in fellowship with the servants. That is going to take a whole lot of retraining. Because out there in the fields, you're the master and there's the slave. Out here in the church, you're both equals and you are loved by God and you are to love one another. How do you do that? You know, in today's language, you know, like I said, it best fits the employer, manager, supervisor, and employee. You know, you should treat your employers with honor and with respect, he says. Why? So the name of God and His doctrine is not blasphemed. Instantly, somebody's going to say, man, you're not really, you have a low opinion of the supervisor. I thought you were a Christian. You see what happens? Instantly, the name of God is brought in. And so instantly, right away, you're going to become a servant, an employee who is honest, who is on time, who is doing good, just so that we don't bring any blaspheme to the name of God Himself. And then he says, you should treat your employers with double honor or much more honor and respect if they belong to the Lord. You'll find, and this is true, if you've worked for a Christian or with a group or a bunch of Christians, and they really we're Christians, not just in name only. You'll find that if you have a Christian employer, one that really trusts in the Lord, I mean, really, really you can see he or she, they really trust in God. And you'll find if they have Christian employees working for them, the Christian employees who are really Christians and not just playing some kind of game, you're going to find that they are all there actually to bring honor and glory to the Lord and to serve each other. And you've got a really good place to work. Not perfect, but a good work environment. And Paul's saying that here. And then he says to Timothy, teach and exhort these things. Teach these things. Because servants and masters have never hung out in the same place together. It's not done, and here they are. So you got to teach them and encourage them and let them know you're brothers in the Lord, brothers and sisters in the Lord. You're not just employee, employer, or master, slave, or lieutenant, E4, E5. You are Christians serving your Father, serving Jesus Christ your Lord, and serving your brothers and sisters. From there, he goes on. He says, I want you to teach and exhort these things. These things are good. Now, if any person, verse 3, teaches otherwise and consent not to wholesome words, even the words of our Lord Jesus Christ, and to the doctrine which is according to godliness, that person is proud, knowing nothing, but doting about questions and strife of words, whereof cometh envy, strife, railings, evil surmisings, perverse disputings of men of corrupt minds, and destitute of the truth, supposing that gain is godliness. From such withdraw yourselves. And notice here in verses 3 through 5, now he's gone through the list of the people at church and how to handle everything, and he comes back to the false teachers. Remember, he started with the false teachers way back there in chapter 1. Now he comes back to them. He warns Timothy about them, and he has warned Timothy already, but he comes back and he reminds him here, if they don't adhere to the sound teaching and the instruction of the Lord Jesus Christ and his word, godly teaching, in other words, if they don't, let me use his language, if they teach otherwise and do not consent to the wholesome words, even the words of our Lord Jesus, the teachings of God himself, it's because they are full of pride. They want something else. They want you to follow them, or they want you to look at them and think they're really holy, or they're really something. And every one of us should be able sooner or later to admit we are not really that holy, and we are really nothing at all. And if you can't say that about yourself, there are problems. He says they are proud. They are full of pride. They are conceited. Basically, really thinking that they know better. But in reality, he says, they don't know anything. They don't really have an understanding of it all. Here in the Greek, the language Paul uses says they are diseased or they are sick. The word is nozeo. They are sick or diseased about questions and strife of words. Doting is what is the word translated here, but it just means diseased or sick. Questions and controversies. The idea here is that they love to argue, doting about questions and strifes of words. Questions and strifes of words. The people like to argue, and I think maybe you've met them. They're pretty sure they know more, usually, than others. Or even if they humbly say, well, I don't know more. But they just usually want you to know they see more. than everyone else does. They really grasp, well, let me tell you what's wrong with him or what's wrong with her. I just see what's wrong with it. And you're starting to go, man, we don't even know what's wrong with ourselves. What you're trying to say is there's a speck of sawdust over there, but you really haven't dealt with this plank thing. And that's what he's saying. You got to watch out for them. They're full of pride. They're pretty sure they know basically what's wrong with everyone else or what everyone else needs. And they're usually around, and Paul said this earlier, to share their intelligence with all who will listen. And so Paul said, watch out. Don't let them be teaching these doctrines. Because anybody that teaches otherwise really doesn't understand. They don't get it. They don't understand. Paul describes these kind of people as spiritually sick. And he says their kind of teaching, or this kind of teaching, proud, knowing nothing, doting about questions and strife of words, their kind of teaching leads to envy, strife, railings, evil surmisings, and perverse disputes. Perverse disputings of men of corrupt minds, destitute of the truth. Envy, strife, railings, evil surmisings. Envy is simply jealousy, and the word carries the idea of spite and getting even with others. Well, I know a little better than you. And so their attitude is, I'm not even sure if I like you. You know, there's this envy there. There's this spite. There's a jealousy there. And they want to make sure that you know that they're the better ones. Strife, that means arguing. The idea of the word strife is like you see in your average, everyday horse race. And they begin to, the word is jockey for position. They begin to find a comfortable position for their horse. Maybe some of them instantly want to get to the inside. Some want to lay back a little bit. Some want to get to the outside and watch. They're jockeying for position. That's what strife is in the Christian church, or among Christians, strife, trying to jockey to get themselves into a good position to get out ahead or take the inside corner, get into a better place. So we can be a little further ahead, trying to get into the best position so they can win. And what you'll see from that, he says, is strife, jockeying for position, arguing. But he says these false teachings lead to envy, strife, and then railings. Railings, basically, talking about each other. To speak out hateful and spiteful insults and malicious talk. That's what railings are or is. That's what railings is. She's immature. He doesn't know anything. And of course, you have to form teams. You can't do that all alone. You have to form a team. The word we used to use in the old days is a clique. Then he says, after envy, strife, railings, evil surmisings. And that word, you and I would use this, suspicions. Evil suspicions, evil assumptions, and of course, an evil suspicion. That fosters a dislike, and it fosters a distrust. The false teachers bring all of that with them, and that's what comes out of their teachings. Envy, strife, railings, evil surmisings, assumptions. And it divides perverse disputings of men of corrupt minds. Literally, perverse disputings would be, the idea in the language is continual friction. Continuing friction. Even the word, I think, that is used as wranglings. So it's a continuous hassle. It's always just little continuous bubbling around in the fellowship. They are so confused themselves. He says that's what the false teachers actually bring. That's what they do because they don't know. They're not in the know. They just want to be teaching. They just want to be a part. And they bring these things. And these things are really the arguments, the strife of words, envy, strife, railings, and evil surmising, and perverse disputings of men of corrupt minds. That's what they bring. And they are so confused, he says, they suppose that gain is godliness. Stay away from them. From such withdraw yourself. They are so confused that they think gain is godliness, meaning supposing or assuming that gain is godliness. Let me say it another way. The idea of gain here, by the way, is material stuff, not just gain like gaining weight. No, gain like, man, we got a lot of money. We're getting more money. We're getting more stuff. We're growing. And so God must be blessing. Money and possessions. See, they think if you get a lot of money, God's blessing. They're so confused, they think that's true. If you think that you got lots of money, lots of fancy clothes, large homes and big fancy cars, well, then that proves that you're living godly. They're so confused, they think gain is godliness. He says, you want to stay away from that. Withdraw yourself from those teachers. Be careful of those. He's taught us how to handle all the situations in the church and how to deal with all of the people. And he comes back now to the false teachers and he says, you got to put them out. You can't let that be there, or what's going to happen is you're going to end up with envy and strife and railings and evil surmising and perverse disputing of men of corrupt minds, thinking that gain is godliness. Stay away from that yourself. But, verse 6, godliness with contentment is great gain. Notice that's just completely the opposite of what the false teachers would teach you. Godliness is simply a lifestyle, living a certain way. We live lives that are pleasing to the Lord. That's what the Bible teaches. That's what God's word calls us to do. That's what Paul's been teaching. That's what Timothy is going to teach the people at Ephesus. We live our lives so that they, by the power of the Holy Spirit, so that they are pleasing to God, not so that he will reward us with stuff. Make sense? We are not doing this to get rich. We are not doing this to have the most modern vehicles that mankind can make. That's not why we're, if you've got them, thank the Lord. Use them for his glory. But that's not what we are doing. We are serving the Lord, and this may shock you, not so that he will reward us with stuff, but so that he will be honored. Isn't that what the Bible teaches us? So that he will be honored, so that it will bless his heart, so that it will bring him glory. And 1 John 4:19, we love him. We love because he first loved us. What are we doing? Are we really thinking we'll be good and he'll make us rich? We'll be good and we'll have big homes and big fancy things and we'll have lots of... Really? Not at all. We love him because he first loved us. We serve the Lord because we love him. And you go back and read through Hebrews, you're going to see it written a few different ways. Be content. Just be content. Are you content? Living a life for the Lord. And none of us are good at it. We need the power of God's Holy Spirit every day, all the time. And when we mess up, we got 1 John 1:9. But to live our lives for God and for his glory, and to just simply be content with what he's allowed us to have, whatever that is, whether it's a little car or no car or whatever it is, we just say, you know, it's okay, God, it's all right. Being happy that Jesus Christ is my Lord, your Lord, our Lord, knowing he will always take care of us, always. Come what may, Jesus will take care of you and me. And you've had hard times in this life. I don't know anybody so far that hasn't. Everybody gets to go through storms. Everybody gets to go through big storms, and then you get the little ones, the little wimpy ones. But sometimes you get the huge ones, and you think, I cannot pull out of this storm. Yet you always pull out if you just trust the Lord. Godliness, living your life for Jesus with contentment, that's great gain. There is the peace. There is the joy. And that's what God's word's been teaching us. And that's what Paul wants Timothy to teach and exhort to all of the people there at Ephesus. The one that loves the Lord because he is the Lord. What if Medicare collapses? What if Social Security dies? What if it dies before you get your chance to collect all that money you put in it? Rip off. What if gas prices never go back down? Will Jesus still be your Savior? Will God Almighty still be your Father in heaven? Is your Father in heaven good all the time? If he is, and things aren't going my way, I can pray and say, Lord, this is not what I asked for. This is not the way I want it to go, but you are my God and you are good all the time. And Jesus Christ is still my Lord. So we can sing it. We ought to sing it more often, I suppose. It is well with my soul. How's everything else going? It's in the trash. But it is well with my soul. If God is taking care of you and me now, then won't he take care of you and me tomorrow, if there is a tomorrow? We can't assume there will be. He will not let you fall. He will never leave you nor forsake you. And so Paul says, here's how you say it. Godliness with contentment is great gain. That doesn't mean you don't get afraid. I don't see anywhere here where he says, and it never hurts. We just still want to live our lives for God and be content with what he's given us. Maybe you wanted more. Maybe he took stuff from you. Maybe you thought you deserved. I don't know. Who knows what we think? But here's wisdom. Let it go. Leave it with the Lord. Is he your Lord? Be content with everything you have. Hebrews will write this. Be content with everything that you have, because Jesus said, I will never leave you, never forsake you. I won't leave you. I'm here. Yeah, but this is hard. I'm right here. I felt comfortable when I was afraid and I was little, and my dad would say, I'm right here with you. I'm here with you. I got you. When he'd take us swimming and he'd hold you up in the water and you couldn't swim, and you say, hey, Mom, I'm swimming. And you're just kicking in your little bitty, and he would drop his hand. You'd swallow a lot of water. He just wanted to remind you he was there. Watch out for the false teachings, because here's what they lead to: envy, strife, railings, evil surmisings, continuous disputings of men of corrupt minds, destitute of truth. They actually believe that gain is godliness. The more you have, the more God loves you. But, and he says, withdraw yourself from such. Don't listen to that teaching. But godliness with contentment is great gain. If he's your Lord, he'll always be your Lord. Surrender. Surrender. And if you say, I have, and I have, and I'm still frustrated, I'm still afraid, I'm still fine. Surrender again.
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10: 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Someone has said that the essence of true belief is to have high tolerance for ambiguity, and then to pray, "My Father, I don't understand you, but I trust you." When you pray that way, the angels sing, and then you can go out and play. I'm Steve Brown. 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

0: Welcome to Life from the Word with Pastor Chris Swanson of Calvary Chapel, Chester Springs. 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
1: So verse 1, chapter 3, "Behold, what manner of love the Father has bestowed upon us, that we should be called the sons of God. Therefore the world knoweth us not." They don't get it. They don't get it, they don't get him, they don't get it, and they don't get you. "Therefore the world knoweth us not, because it knew him not. Beloved, now are we the sons of God, and it does not yet appear what we shall be." When are we the sons of God? Verse 2. Now. When did that happen? Back to John's gospel, John chapter 1. Man, he's trying to tell us what he wrote to us before. When did that happen? John 1, verse 9. "Jesus was the true light, which lighteth every man that cometh into the world. He was in the world, and the world," John 1, 10, "was made by him, and the world knew him not. He came unto his own." Who are they? Israel. Everybody good with that? I get some people out there really confused about Israel versus the church. They conflate the two. No, Israel's Israel. The church is a church. There may be some from Israel in the church, but God's not finished with Israel. They are back in the land, but that's another day. "He came to his own received him not, but as many as received him." How do I do that? "But to as many as received him, to them he gave power to become the sons of God." How do I do that? Finish the verse. "Even to them that believe on his name." I get calls from time to time. "Hey, would you go see, you know, Aunt Marilda? She's in the hospital in bad shape." Or, "Would you go see Uncle, you know, Charles, whoever? He's in the hospital in bad shape. And would you please go see them?" I think we all know why. And I'll say, "Hey, do me a favor. Would you tell them that your pastor would like to come pray for him?" Because oftentimes, this may sound shocking to you, but if a pastor just shows up in a hospital room, they don't know he's coming. They're like, "Nice to see you." Person down the hall sounds worse, right? They shut up. But if their family says, "Hey, our pastor wanted to come see you," they'll be, "Oh, yeah, okay, fine, sure," and send them down, whatever. And I'll walk in, and it's interesting. "Hi, I'm Pastor Chris, and I, you know, what's going on? How you doing?" And many times I'll hear right away, "So tell me your story. What's going on with you, with God, you know?" And I'll hear, "Well," and I'm not picking on any one branch, okay? So please don't email. I'll hear, "Well, I'm Catholic, or I'm Episcopalian, or I'm this, or I'm that, or whatever denomination, whatever it may be. Well, I'm this." And I'll say, "Oh, praise God. You're not a God hater." And they go, "No, so I've been to Mass at midnight. I did, you know, this other stuff." I mean, like, "No, I'm not a God hater." And I say, "Well, fantastic. So you believe that Jesus is the Messiah, the Savior?" "Yes." "You believe he was born of a virgin?" Some of them really love that one. "Yes." "You believe that he died on a cross to pay for the sins of the world?" "Yes." "You believe he rose the third day to prove that payment was accepted?" "Yes." "You believe he's at the right hand of the Father?" "Yes." "When did you ask him to forgive you?" "What? When did you ask him to forgive you?" What are you talking about? "He came to his own received him not. But as to many as received him, to them he gave power to become sons and daughters of God." You got all these things, but you're missing the main thing. You can be churched and yet not be born again. You need to receive him as your Savior. How do I do that? You believe upon his name that he paid for you, and you ask him into your heart. I have seen many of those people in those circumstances pray and receive the Lord. Because they said, "Well, I spent all those years. Why would I not want to?" And nobody told me that. That I had to receive him. You have to receive him. And if you will, he will give you power to become sons and daughters of God, even to those who believe on his name. Okay. So 1 John 3, 2. "Beloved, now are we the sons of God." When did you become a son or daughter of God? When you believed, and in believing you received him. Now are we sons and daughters of God. "It does not yet appear what we shall be, but we know that when he shall..." Second time he said it. "When he shall appear," he said that to us in verse 28. He's saying it to us now in chapter 3, verse 2. "When he shall appear, we shall be like him, for we shall see him as he is." What is he talking about? Well, once again, he heard it himself in the gospel, but let's work our way there. Take a left turn, stop at 1 Thessalonians 4. "When he shall appear," what is this about? Well, I'd like to tell you, it has never been closer. When is it happening? I have no idea, but I know it's never been closer. 1 Thessalonians 4, let's go with verse 14. If we believe that Jesus died and rose again, I do. Anybody want to join me? Good, because then he'll confess us before his Father. I believe he died and rose again. If we believe that Jesus died and rose again, even so them also which die or sleep in Jesus, God will bring with him. For this we say unto you by the word of the Lord. This isn't something we just cooked up. This is something we were told by the Lord. This we say unto you by the word of the Lord, that we which are alive and remain unto the coming of the Lord shall not prevent or precede them which are asleep. For the Lord himself shall descend from heaven with a shout, with the voice of the archangel, with the trump of God, and the dead in Christ shall rise first. Then we, which are alive and remain, shall be caught up. That's harpazo in the Greek. They put it in Latin. It's raptus, from which we get rapture, snatched away suddenly with force. We, which are alive and remain, shall be caught up together with them, that is the dead in Christ, in the clouds to meet, coming from two directions, to meet the Lord in the air, so shall we ever be with the Lord. Wherefore, comfort one another with these words. On your way further left, stop at 1 Corinthians 15, verse 51. Here he said to us, Paul writing again, behold, I show you a mystery. We shall not all sleep or die, but we shall all be changed in a moment. How many of you would rather suddenly be changed versus dying? It sounds better, doesn't it? We shall not all sleep or die, verse 51, but we shall all be changed in a moment, in the twinkling of an eye, at the last trump, or the trumpet of the last day. For the trumpet shall sound, and the dead shall be raised incorruptible, and we shall be changed. For this corruptible must put on incorruption, this mortal must put on immortality. So when this corruptible shall have put on incorruption, and this mortal shall have put on immortality, then shall be brought to pass the saying that is written, death is swallowed up in victory. O death, where is thy sting? O grave, where is thy victory? The sting of death is sin, and the strength of sin is the law. But thanks be to God, which giveth us the victory through our Lord Jesus Christ. Therefore, my beloved brethren, knowing this, kick back and do nothing. Is that what it says? That's how some people take it. Notice what he says. And I get, Pastor Chris, you're telling people Jesus is going to take them away. I didn't tell him that. He told us that. I'm just letting you know what it says. But that, it's an escapist mentality. What did he tell us? Therefore, my beloved brethren, be ye steadfast, verse 58, unmovable. Know what you believe, know why you believe it, and do not be moved from it. We're leaving. Question is when. But until we leave, we're to be salt and light. We're to expose corruption. We're to reveal darkness, salt and light. And you know, that's becoming less popular in the general public than perhaps it has in a long time. But we're not to just close our mouths and sit back and be wilting violets. We are to be steadfast and unmovable, presenting God's truth, and we got to trust that God will still speak to hearts, just like he did to yours. Be steadfast and unmovable. Second thing he admonished us, always abounding in the work of the Lord. Hey, that's part of abiding, serving him. Not just sitting back and, you know, greasing the rail so the world can go to hell in a handbasket, but abounding in the work of the Lord. And what is it? To help seek and save the lost and tell them there's a Redeemer who loves them. That's our job. Always abounding in the work of the Lord, making known what God has given to you, salvation through Christ. For as much as you know that your labor is not in vain in the Lord. God is coming. There is a day of judgment, but he longs to bring many to that marriage feast. Lastly, John 14. And this is what John was referring to. When he shall appear. And John was having a very, should we say, emotional connection to this truth because he's in the upper room. They've learned one's going to betray them. Judas has packed it in and left. And then he's hearing from Jesus, I'm leaving and you cannot follow me now. Peter, of course, talks about how, you know, where are you going? What's going to happen? And he said, whether I go now, you cannot follow me, but you will follow me afterwards. And then he said this, John 14, 1, let not your heart be troubled. Why would he say that? Because they're totally troubled. Let not your heart be troubled. Do you believe in God? Believe also in me. In my Father's house are many mansions. If it were not so, I would have told you. I go to prepare a place for you. And if I go and prepare a place for you, I will come again, the Lord will appear, and I will receive, paralambano, to receive to oneself, the idea like a welcome guest, bring you in. And I will receive you unto myself, that where I am, where's he going? It's an open book test. He told us right in the beginning of John 14. Where's he going? Hoboken? He's going to his father's house. I will come and receive you to myself. The Lord will descend. We're going to meet him in the clouds. We're going to be in the Father's house. Hallelujah. That where I am, you may be also. And whither I go, you know, and the way you know. Thank you, Thomas, for this question. Lord, we know not where you're going. How can we know the way? And Jesus said, I am the way, the truth, and the life. No man comes unto the Father but by me. You want to be in the Father's house? You got to receive the Son in your heart. It's that simple. Okay, so 1 John 3. Behold, what manner of love the Father has bestowed upon us, that we should be called the sons of God. Therefore the world knows us not, because it knew him not. And so, beloved, now are we the sons of God. It does not yet appear, but we shall be. But we know that when he shall appear, and he will, we shall be like him. This corruption is going to put on incorruption. This mortal is going to put on immortality. We're going to be with the Lord. It's going to be awesome. We shall see him as he is. And every man or woman that has this hope in him purifies himself. How do I do that? Just abide and listen to the Holy Spirit. Does this please God? Does this not please God? If you would begin to weigh your world in that fashion, you will be in a place that pleases God. And whenever he shows up, you will be ready. So verse 4, whosoever committeth sin transgresses also the law. How many of you know that it tells us we should not steal? Okay, good. The other ones who didn't raise their hands, watch your purses. Just a suggestion. So when you take something that doesn't belong to you, and you know you shouldn't steal, in that act of taking something, you have just transgressed what you know to be true, the law, right? Everybody follow me? When you go rolling down a road and you see a speed limit sign and you look down and you're not doing it, what are you doing? You're transgressing, in this case, a law of man, speed limit. Anybody ever do that? Liars. Anybody ever do that? Okay, I'm not alone. Thank you. Funny, you don't pay attention to the law until you see blue and red lights in your rearview mirror and you go, oh, what road? How fast is it? Whoever commits sin transgresses also the law. For sin is the transgression of the law. A straight line reveals where we curve. And you know that he, Jesus, was manifested. Why? Verse 5. Open book test. Why? Keep reading. He was manifested to take away our sins. He said the Son of Man has come to give himself as a ransom. He said, God so loved the world, he gave his only begotten Son, that whomsoever believes upon him would not perish, but receive everlasting life. For God sent not his Son into the world to condemn the world, but that the world through him might be saved. He came to lay his life down for us. You know that he was manifested to take away our sins. That's why he came. And in him is what? No sin. Who's writing to us? John. I hate when he quizzes us because I feel like I'll get it wrong. The person next to me will hear it and then I'll be embarrassed and, just participate. John. And who is John? Well, John. Well, give me more than just John. He's a disciple. Name his brother. James, if you got James, you're doing great. Who's their father? They're the sons of? See, you know more than you know. You take people over to Israel and they're like, I know this. Yeah, because you've been reading it, right? Where did Jesus call them? Sea of Galilee. What did he leave? Father's fishing business. How long was he with him? See, this is what it means to actively read your Bible. Interrogate the text. And when you read the text and then, for example, go see the land, you realize how much the text is actually trying to tell you about topography, political situations, the heart of men and women. It's amazing how rich this text is. He spent 3.5 years with Jesus, and he could say after 3.5 years of seeing him mocked, seeing him challenged by the religious leadership, seeing him reach and touch those who were considered untouchable, the lepers and others, "Of course I'm willing, be thou clean." 3.5 years of watching Jesus, and he could report to us after all of that, and in him is no sin. You know, you take people for 10 days, you learn a lot about them. No, I won't dime out any personal names. But we take people, when we go to Israel, to something called the Bedouin tent. If you heard the word experience, they've been there. And people always ask, what do you mean Bedouin tent experience? We're going to be in the Judean wilderness, which, by the way, is a big-time wilderness. We're going to be with Bedouins, and they have tents. As the trip rolls along, we get closer to that Bedouin tent. You can see people getting more uneasy. You mean we're all going to be in one giant rectangular tent, all of us together? They do have that option. Guess what I've learned? Better not take it if you want people not to mutiny, right? So no, but they have that option. They have another outdoor option. We most often we give them rooms, but I won't promise, just so we can keep you on edge. What are we going to do when we get there? We're going to meet a Bedouin. You mean a real Bedouin? A real Bedouin. Where are we going to meet him? In his tent. In his tent. In his tent. Don't point your bottom of your feet at him. Make sure you give him the rules. Honestly, no burping, no flatulence, not allowed. Those are the rules. This time when we went, second time we've had this, we actually had a Bedouin wife talk to us. Really unusual. We're in a Bedouin tent, we're guests. She's the first of two wives. And she starts talking to us, and one of the gals in our group asked her and said, "Do you understand what we as Christians believe about Jesus?" Could have heard a pin drop. This would be interesting. And she responded with what would be the usual Muslim answer. "Yeah, they're Muslims. We believe Isa is a prophet." And so there was some dialogue back and forth. And as I'm watching, I was like, okay, we're going to have this one offline. So after the fact, the way for me to always start a conversation is pull out my phone and show my family. Like, "You have 11 kids?" "Yeah, well, I didn't birth them. She did. There are no twins and, you know, and all that. And, but yes, we have 11 kids. And we start talking. And so in talking to her, in Islam, the way it works, okay, let me back up. Muhammad claims that he received a vision from an angel and it was given to him the Quran and all that. And in this case, what Muhammad did, if you read your history, he took from their pantheon, they worshiped many gods, and pulled the moon god and said, "This one is Allah." That's why on top of a mosque, you see what? Crescent moon. It's history. Go look it up. And so in that, they claim, "We believe Jesus is a prophet. We do not receive him as the son of God." And in Islam, the way it works is it's the scales. How many know what I'm talking about? Your good outweighs your bad, well, then you'll be okay. The problem is no one knows until they stand before Allah whether or not their good outweighs their bad. So they have absolutely no security at all that they're going to be one day forgiven in quote, heaven. In fact, the only way to bypass that system is to die as a martyr. That's why they seek that out. Well, hey, if I do this and take out infidels or whatever, well, then I get to bypass the whole scale thing and I'm guaranteed eternity. Does that begin to unlock things for you? So I approached this lady and I said, "Listen, you are in Islam. It's all about the good outweighing the bad in the scales." She immediately understood. "Yeah. But see, here's the problem. Jesus isn't just a prophet. He is God himself who came down and paid for us, shed his own blood so that he could throw the scales away. And when you ask him into your heart, you are forgiven. Your record is cleaned. And when you stand before God, there is no scales. It's finished." I'm watching her listen. This takes a long time for Muslims, especially, and Jews in the Middle East, to come to an understanding. But one thing that the Lord has been doing a lot among Muslims is giving them dreams and visions. So I challenge her, saying, "If you seek after him, he'll speak to you." Right? He has come to pay for our sins. And he's not just a man. In him is no sin, because it's not just a man, it's God himself has come to redeem us from our sins. Here's the problem. If you make him a prophet, but just a man, then Romans tells us clearly, all have sinned and fall short of the glory of God. So if he's just a man and has his own sin, then he cannot pay for your sin on the cross. He can only be suffering for his own sins. But if he's God in human flesh who has no sin, then he can lay down his life on our behalf and not just ours, for the whole world. And then through him, we can be redeemed. Everybody follow me here? So what John is writing to us, you might say, well, these are nice verses. This is a core theological principle for us as believers. Is he God or is he not God? So another case, one of our driver, we're having a discussion, and I said, hey, here are the miracles. Isaiah 35, 4 through 6. Gave him a little oil, Mark. Here are the miracles. Your God will come and save you, Isaiah 35. When your God comes and saves you, then the eyes of the blind will be opened, the ears of the deaf will be unstopped, the mouth will be opened of the mute, and the lame shall walk. God warned them through prophecy when he comes to save them. This is how you know it's him. Sorry, I'm on the trip. I'm getting excited. Back to our text. You know that he was manifested to take away our sins. Now, knowing jet lag would get the best of me, I have a cheat sheet this week because that happens. What did John the Baptist say of Jesus? Behold the Lamb of God who what? Takes away our sins, okay? Wonderful. You know that he was manifested to take away our sins. Second key point, verse 5. And in him is no sin. I'll give you some scriptures. I'll paraphrase them. In John chapter 8, the Pharisees and Sadducees are giving Jesus the business. They're again antagonistic to him. Jesus turns to him in John 8:46, and he says, which of you convinces me or convicts me or can charge me is the idea. Which of you convinces me of sin? In other words, he comes to his antagonist and says, declare what I'm doing wrong. Declare my sin. They couldn't answer him. Here's another one for you. How many have heard of Judas? Judas Iscariot? Ring any bells? None of you? Do you guys read your Bibles? Turn to Matthew 27. Let's look at the account. Matthew 27. Chapter 27. When the morning was come, Matthew 27, all the chief priests and elders of the people took counsel against Jesus to put him to death. See, they have to do it in the morning to try and make it look legitimate, even though they're doing a capital crime punishment or capital offense hearing during a holiday, which is illegal. But just to make it look kind of legal, when they had bound Jesus, they led him away and delivered him to Pontius Pilate, the governor. Then Judas, which had betrayed him, when he saw that he was condemned, repented. Now, that's not the word we think of for repentance. Metanoia, change your mind. This is metaloomai, and that is to have regret. You ever regret buying something? We have a term for it. Buyers? There you go. This is kind of the idea. He regretted himself. And he brought again the 30 pieces of silver to the chief priests and elders, saying, look at this carefully, I have sinned and that I have betrayed the innocent blood. What does he know about Jesus? He didn't do anything wrong. I betrayed innocent blood. And they said, more or less modern translation, sounds like a personal problem. They said, what is that to us? See thou to it. And he cast down the pieces of silver in the temple, and he departed, and he went, and he hanged himself. Pastor Chris. Yes. He regretted. It says repented. I think I'll see him in heaven. There are some people who actually think they'll see Judas in heaven. Let me ask you a question. If he truly repented, would God forgive him? Some said no. See that? Some said, no. If he truly repented, would God forgive him? I think so. Do we know he truly repented? Not sure. So there are others who say, no, we're not going to see him in heaven. Anybody read Dante's Inferno? A few of you long ago, if you read that, Dante had a very serious opinion of where Judas ended up. May I give you a suggestion? Rather than worry about whether or not Judas is going to be in heaven or not, how about we be worried about whether or not we're going to be in heaven. Anybody follow that one? And how do you get to heaven? You trust in Jesus Christ with your heart, who is the way, the truth, and the life, who told us no man comes to the Father but through him. He's the only atoning sacrifice who can pay for the sins of the world, for my sins and for yours.
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2: And whatever you become in the body of Jesus Christ, you should be satisfied where God has placed you in the body of Christ. Why? Because God is putting together a team to be used. We need you. Whether you're a toe or a hand, or if you're an eye or an ear or a nose or a mouth, you are needed in the body of Christ. We can't do without you.

0: Welcome to Somebody Loves You Radio, the Bible teaching ministry of Roel Reese in Diamond Bar, California. In this current series, we're examining what it means to live a Spirit-led life. Emphasizing the strength that comes from unity in the body of Christ, Roel will urge you to be content with your God-given gifts, not coveting others' abilities. Stay with us to see that while some people have more visible roles than others, all of us are equally important and needed to accomplish God's kingdom-building work. Today's study is titled, The Holy Spirit in the Church. Here's Roel Reese.
1: If you have your Bibles, turn with me to the book of 1 Corinthians, chapter 12. Tonight we want to look at the Holy Spirit in the church. Very important subject. Now Paul, in Corinthians, he's actually writing to a people that were carnal people. I mean, if you remember the letter we did, the book of 1 Corinthians, and Paul had a lot of problems in Corinth because people were not spiritual, but they were carnal. And now Paul, in chapter 12, 13, and 14 of 1 Corinthians, is going to speak to them about spiritual things. Now, how do you speak about spiritual things to people that are carnal people? You don't. They don't understand. Number one, carnal people are immature people. They don't think of spiritual things. They think of earthly things. And so Paul wants them to understand that the Holy Spirit was given to the church. And who are the church? We, people that live in the church. Now, Paul wants them to understand also that the Holy Spirit is the comforter. He's the guider. He's the provider through prayer or helper in time of need. Remember that Paul the Apostle in 1 Corinthians 3:16 and 17 said, "Don't you know that you are the temple of God and that the Spirit of God dwells in you? And if anyone defiles the temple of God, God will destroy him, for the temple of God is holy, which temple you are." Now, I find that interesting because the word temple that he uses in the Greek, there are two words. One is speaking of the holies of holies in the Old Testament, where the other one is speaking of a building. And the one that is used here for the Holy Spirit or the temple is actually speaking of the holies of holies, where the priest could only enter in once a year into the temple of God, into the holiest of holies. And he would have to have a rope tied to his right foot with his long robes, the pomegranates going around the belts, around the robe. And no one was allowed to go in but the priest once a year. And if the priest would have sinned in his life, God immediately would kill him. And nobody could go grab him out of the holiest of holies. They would pull him with his rope. Because the place where God dwelt, where God lived. But now in the New Testament, he's saying is the holiest of holies is not Calvary Chapel, not this building. But the holiest of holies now, it's every believer that has come through faith in Jesus Christ, and the Holy Spirit now has come to live and to dwell in your body, my body. Now, what's amazing is that we get up in the morning and we look in the mirror, and what do we see? We see ourselves. But deep inside of our hearts, the inner man, the spirit man, is where actually God is dwelling and living and bringing life to every child of God. That's what's so cool about being a Christian, that we're not like the natural man. We are what? God's children or Christians. Totally changed. Then Paul the Apostle also said this in 1 Corinthians 6, 18 and 19. He says, "Flee sexual immorality. Every sin that a man does is outside of the body. But he who commits fornication or sexual immorality sins against his own body. Or don't you know that your body is the temple of the Holy Spirit who is in you, whom you have from God, and you are not your own?" You see? That's the reason that when you become a Christian, if you're single, and you get caught up in fornication or sexual sins, you're becoming one with that person. And that's what the Corinthians were doing. They were literally in the city of Corinth, and we've been there so many times, and they're in Greece, and what happens is that there's the city was below, and then if you look up, there's a huge mountain in the back of the city where literally on top of this mountain, 1,000 prostitutes lived up there, and they worshiped other gods. And every evening, 1,000 prostitutes would come down that road, and they would come down to Corinth, and they would mix in among the non-believers and among the believers. And a lot of those believers that Paul was talking to, they were in fornication or they were in adultery. And Paul says, how can that be? Now that you're a child of God, you can't do that. Look what Paul says, beginning with chapter 12 of 1 Corinthians. Let's read it, because he makes it really plain here. Chapter 12, beginning with verse 1. He says, now concerning spirituals, if you have a New King James Bible, the word spiritual here is spirituals in the Greek, okay, when you read it. Now concerning spirituals, and the word gifts was added by the translators. It's not there. So what I've done in my Bible, I just kind of put a circle around it and put a slash through it because it's not there in the original. The way it should read in the Greek is like this. Now concerning spirituals, brethren, see? I do not want you to be ignorant. You know that you were Gentiles carried away to these dumb idols, however you were led. Therefore, I make known to you that no one speaking by the Spirit of God, notice, calls Jesus Christ accursed. No possible way. There's no way that a child of God can ever say, Jesus, you are accursed, anathema. You see? There's no way. And no one can say that Jesus is Lord except, notice, by the Holy Spirit. Interesting. You see? I mean, the devils know who Jesus is. All the demons know who Jesus is. But no one can say Jesus Christ is my Lord and my Savior unless you've been born again of the Holy Spirit. Unless the Holy Spirit is living in your heart. Then you can testify to that. Because when you talk to people that don't have the Spirit of God, they can't confess that. Why? Because when I say Jesus Christ is my Lord and my Savior, it means lordship means what? Rulership. You see? Submission. It is no longer I, Paul said, that live it, but it's Christ that is living in me and working through me. You see? That's how the Spirit of God works. It's no longer I, but Him. And that's why daily when we get up in the mornings, what do? The first thing we should do is spend time with God. Give Him the best time with God. Why? Because I want to begin my day in submission to His will. And how do I do that? To begin by communion, by prayer. And then by reading the Word of God. What does that do? It feeds my spirit for the day. So that when I go to work or go to school, whatever I'm going to do, I'm not going to be walking in the flesh, but I'm going to begin my day walking and being led by the Holy Spirit of God. Galatians chapter 5, you see? Walking, being led by the Holy Spirit of God. So then Paul goes on to say this, verse 4. Now there are diversities of gifts, but the same Spirit. What do you mean, diversities? The word literally means different gifts. Not everyone in the body of Christ has the same gifts. There are 21 gifts of the Holy Spirit. 21. 9 of them are found right here in chapter 12. Then there's 5 more, or let's see, in the book of Romans, real quickly here, Romans chapter 12, we have some more gifts of the Holy Spirit. In chapter 12, beginning with verse 6, We have here verse 6 through 8. Having then gifts different according to the grace that is given to us, let us use them. If prophecy, let us prophesy in proportion to our faith. In ministry or serving, let us use our serving for ministering. He who teaches in teaching, he who exhorts in exhortation, he who gives, give liberally, and he who leads, let him do it with diligence, and he who shows mercy with cheerfulness. See? And then in Ephesians chapter 4, verse 11 through 12, we have five other gifts, 21 in total. Ephesians chapter 4, beginning with verse 11. And he himself gave some to be apostles and teachers, notice, and prophets, and some evangelists, and some pastor teachers. For what? For the equipping of the saints, and for the work of the ministry, for the building up of the body of Christ, until we all come into that unity of the faith, and that the knowledge of the Son of God, into a perfect man, notice, to a perfect man, to the measure and the stature of the fullness of Jesus Christ, and that we should no longer be children tossed to and fro by every wind of doctrine, notice, or by the trickery of men in the cunning craftiness by which they lie in wait to do what? To deceive us. But speaking the truth in love, growing up in all things into him who is the head, even Jesus Christ. You see? Christ is the head.
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1: And so the gifts of the Holy Spirit are given to believers. Now, you can't have 21 gifts. That's a lot of gifts. But I find in my own life that God has given me certain gifts that I need in order to be a pastor teacher. Sometimes when I'll be teaching, in my teaching, there'll be the gift of prophecy, the gift of the word of wisdom, or the word of knowledge. You see? All these gifts are given to us by the Holy Spirit to be activated, to be used in the body of Christ. Look what he says again in Corinthians 12. Beginning with verse 6, he says, and there are diversities of activities, but it's the same God who works all in all. But the manifestation of the Spirit is given to each one, notice, for the profit of all. Even though Christ is the head of the church, yet, can you imagine, here's a head, and then you have the body. You have the arms, you have the fingers, you have the feet, you have the eyes, the ears. Can you imagine if everybody was an ear? I mean, that would be terrible. Can you imagine one big old ear or one mouth? And so you might be a thumb, you may be a toe, you may be an ear, you may be an eye. Whatever you are, we're all what? We're all together. Why? Because the head leads, not the arms or the feet. You see? The head. Who's the head? Jesus Christ. He's the head of the church. And what he does is he comes along. And whatever you become in the body of Jesus Christ, you should be satisfied where God has placed you in the body of Christ. Why? Because God is putting together a team to be used. We need you. Whether you're a toe or a hand, or if you're an eye or an ear or a nose or a mouth, you are needed in the body of Christ. We can't do without you. You can't do without me, you see? But it's all in harmony, working together for good to those that love God. And so Paul is trying to make us understand what the body of Christ is. Look what else he says, beginning with verse 7. But the manifestation of the Spirit is given to each one of us for the profit of all. For to one is giving what? The word of wisdom through the same Spirit. To another, the word of knowledge through the same Spirit. To another, faith by the same Spirit. To another, the gifts of healings. Not healing, healings, plural. You see? by the same Spirit. And to another, the working of miracles. And to another, prophecy. And to another, discerning of spirits. And to another, different kinds of tongues. And to another, notice the interpretation of tongues. See, all these gifts are in the body of Christ together. Verse 11. But one and the same Spirit works all these things, distributing to each one, notice, individually as He wills. Hey, you don't choose what you want. He gives you what you need. You pray and you ask God to give you what is needed in the body of Christ. Lord, baptize me. Give me whatever it is that I need to become part of the body of Christ, to be united in the body of Christ as He wills. He's the one that gives unto men. He knows the need in the body of Christ, and then He can give you the best gifts. Then watch this, verse 12. He says, for as the body is one and has many members. You see, the body has many members. It's not just you and I. Many. The body of Christ is in China, in Russia, South America, Central America, Mexico, United States, all over the world. The body of Christ. Many members. But what? But all the members of that one body, being many, are one body, so also is Christ. You see? We're in submission to who? To Jesus Christ, the head of the church. And then what? Look what he says. For by one Spirit we were all baptized into one body, whether Jew or Greek, whether slave or free. We have all been made to drink into one Spirit. For in fact, the body is not one member, but many. If the foot should say, because I am not the hand, am I not in the body? Notice that. It is therefore not of the body. And if the ear should say, because I am not an eye, I am not part of the body, is it therefore not of the body? Of course not. You see? Watch this. Verse 17. If the whole body were an eye, where would be the hearing? Can you imagine one big old eye? Where would be the hearing? Then he says, and if the whole were hearing, where would be the smelling or the nose? But now God, here it is, has set the members, each one of them, in the body just as He pleased. Underline that. He pleased, not your pleasing, His pleasing. He puts you where you're needed and where you're going to be of great benefactor to who? To the body of Christ. He puts you right where He wants you. Especially when He gives you the gifts of the Holy Spirit. Look what else He says. And if we were all one member, where would the body be? But now indeed there are many members, yet one body. And the eye cannot say to the hand, I have no need for you, get away from me. Nor again the head to the feet, or have said no need of you. No, much rather those members of the body would seem to be the weaker are necessary. So maybe you're a toe or maybe you're a knee and you say, well, I'm not really needed. I'm kind of a weak part of the body. Hey, the weak parts of the body of Christ are just as important as the what? As the strong parts of the body of Christ. Don't feel like you're not needed. You are needed. You see? Then he says this. Verse 23, he says, not so much rather than the members of the body which seem to be weaker are necessary. And those members of the body which we think are less honorable, in these we bestow greater honor, and our unpresentable parts are greater modesty. But our presentable parts have no need. But God composed the body, having given greater honor to the part which lacks in it. Notice that. So what does he do? The part that is lacking, He sets it up. And that's what we're talking about tonight. You may want to look at somebody's life and you go, man, I wish I was like them. And God says, well, did I make a mistake? No. God doesn't make mistakes. Maybe you don't have the gift of healing or evangelism or preaching or teaching. But maybe God has given you the gift of giving or government. Or something else that He's given to you. And what happens in the body of Christ is that we have to come to a place in our lives where we are truly satisfied in what God has made of us and not wanting to be like somebody else. That's important. If you really want God to use your life. And even though we have all these gifts, all 21 gifts, let me say this. If you don't have love, you are nothing. Every one of these gifts are exercised through one word, love, agape. And if we don't have agape love, every one of those gifts are sounding brass. Look at chapter 13, beginning with verse 1. Look what he says. He says, though I speak with tongues of men and of angels, but have not love, I have become a sounding brass or a changing cymbal. And though I have the gift of prophecy and understand all mysteries and all knowledge, and though I have all faith so that I can remove mountains, but have not love, I am nothing. And though I bestow all my goods to feed the poor, and though I give my body to be burned and have not love, it profits me nothing. Imagine that. Think of how many people in the body of Jesus Christ are going through the motions, but there is no love. It's useless. How many times do people give or they try to do some work in the church, but there's no real love behind that word? And what happens, literally, it goes, when you get to the Bema seat of throne, and you'll say, well, okay, Lord, well, don't you remember when I was helping at Calvary Chapel, packing gifts for the kids? And the Lord says, oh yeah, by the way, that thing burned up. Why? Because the motive was wrong. You were doing it to get credit, or you were doing it out of works, when it should have really been done out of love. You see, when you do something out of love, you don't expect nothing in return. You just do it. Why? Because you love that person. Because you want to help.
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1: And yet there are so many times that when people come into the body of Christ, and they're trying to not only receive the gifts of the Holy Spirit, and they're trying to work through the gifts of the Holy Spirit, that they're trying to be recognized of men, or they become selfish, or they become dividers as they begin to strive for position and want to be in that position and have those gifts that that other person may have, where God has never given to you those gifts at all. And you end up being miserable. Why? Because God sees your heart. He sees who you are. That's why we have to be satisfied where Christ has placed us, in the body of Christ.
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11: Shalom. Holy Scriptures and Israel is a ministry designed to share with the Jewish people the good news of the Lord Jesus, Yeshua the Messiah, and to instruct Christians on the Jewish roots of their faith. And now, teaching God's Word from a Hebrew messianic perspective, here is Gideon Levitam.
12: We continue with our study of the book of 1 Corinthians chapter 3. The works that were done for the flesh, for the world, for Satan, that will be burned. But the believer himself, the brother or the sister, who are already forgiven, they, as we read here, he himself shall be saved or delivered, yet so as by fire. And that is so important to understand. And this gives us also, beloved brothers and sisters, comfort to understand that our salvation is not dependent upon the performance in our life. In other words, there may be people who might do many good things. There will be kind people, there will be loving people, there will be helpful people, there will be serving others, there will be givers, there will be doing many good things, and that is beautiful. But it doesn't redeem a person. What shall wash away our sins? Nothing but the blood of our Lord Yeshua Jesus the Messiah. The wages of sin is death, but the gift of God is eternal life through Jesus Christ our Lord. In other words, only faith in a person and the work of our Lord Jesus the Messiah provides salvation. But now that we are saved, our works are important not for salvation, but because of our salvation. I hope we understand this, beloved friends and dear brothers and sisters. This is so important to grasp because it will help us in understanding that our salvation is secure and has nothing to do with works, but it has everything to do with the finished work of the Lord Jesus the Messiah. Let me read you a verse from Titus chapter 3. It says in verse 4, "But after that the kindness and love of God our Savior towards men appeared, not by works of righteousness which we have done, but according to His mercy He saved us by the washing of regeneration and renewing of the Holy Spirit, which He shed on us abundantly through Jesus Christ our Savior, through Yeshua HaMashiach our Moshiach, our Savior." And then notice, in the next following verses, in verse 8, the apostle Shaul Paul continued to tell to Titus, "This is a faithful saying, and these things I will that thou will affirm constantly, that they which have believed in God might be careful to maintain good works. These things are good and profitable unto men." Notice, our salvation is not by works, but now that we have been redeemed, forgiven, and saved, our works is because of the salvation that we already have. And therefore, when the people of God, each one of us individually, will stand before the judgment seat of Christ, for we must all appear before the judgment seat of the Messiah, that every man, notice this in 2 Corinthians chapter 5, and there the Apostle Paul emphasizes, 2 Corinthians 5 verse 10, "For we must all appear before the judgment seat of Christ, that everyone may receive the things done in his body according to that he has done, whether it be good or bad." So, the believers will appear at the judgment seat of the Messiah, which will happen in heaven after the rapture, but it's not there the judgment in relationship to our salvation, not at all, but it is in relationship to the rewards that the believers will receive when they have served God and they build here the spiritual house of God with material which is valuable, such as gold, silver, and precious stone. And these materials simply apply to the attitude in our life, to the behavior in our life, to the motives in our life. It has to do with the spiritual value rather than material value. And that is very important to understand. Do we build with spiritual, valuable material or with carnal, unvaluable material that will ultimately be burned and will not stand the test when we will stand one day before the Lord? And so, Shaul Paul continue now in verses 16 and 17 as he emphasizes the necessity to build with the right material. In verses 16 and 17, Paul reminding the Corinthians that God's people are God's temple. Collectively, know ye not that ye, and I would like to emphasize this, beloved brothers and sisters, it's not now your body that he will mention in 1 Corinthians 6. But of course, our body is the temple of God, is to live, we are to live godly in our life, in our bodies. But when our bodies are recognized that it is the temple of God, now our behavior with one another will take an effect. And that's why he's saying in verse 16, know ye not that ye are the temple of God, and that the Spirit of God dwells in you. You know that the Holy Spirit of God is not only dwelling in the body of every believer, but the Holy Spirit of God is dwelling in the local assembly among the believers together, collectively. That's why there is the danger to quench the Spirit of God. 1 Thessalonians tells us, quench not the Spirit. Why? Because when we don't conduct ourselves with the right attitude towards one another, other believers, we are liable to quench, to take the liberty away from the Spirit of God to work among the local assembly, the believers in the local assembly. That's why Paul said, quench not the Spirit. This is in relationship to the local assembly, in relationship to the whole house of God, collectively. But we also read, grieve not the Spirit of God in the book of Ephesians, because the Spirit of God can be grieved individually in our life. And that's why we are always in danger to grieve the Holy Spirit of God, and we are called not to grieve the Holy Spirit of God, beloved brothers and sisters, because the Spirit of God is a person. And when the person is being grieved, we don't give him the liberty that he needs, that he desired to have in the individual life of each and every one of us as well. So it is important to see, to distinguish between the collective and the individuals, beloved brothers and sisters. We do read in Ephesians chapter 1 and verse 13, in whom ye also trusted after that ye heard of the word of the truth of the gospel of your salvation, in whom also after that ye have believed ye were sealed with the Holy Spirit of promise. And then in chapter 4 of Ephesians and verse 30 we read, grieve not the Holy Spirit of God, whereby ye are sealed unto the day of redemption. So, Ephesians 1:13, Ephesians 4:30 is in relationship to the body of every one of us, to the temple. The body is the temple of the Holy Spirit. But in 1 Corinthians chapter 3, here, beloved brothers and sisters, it is collective. The Spirit of God, according to verse 16, know ye not that ye are the temple of God, and that the Spirit of God dwells in you? If any man, verse 17, defile the temple of God, him shall God destroy, for the temple of God is holy, which temple ye collectively are. You, Corinthian, and you, beloved friends in your local church, local assembly, local congregation, collectively we are the temple of God. And one must be very careful and cautious to build the spiritual house of God with the right spiritual material that honor the Lord, because every man's work shall be made manifest, for the day shall declare it, because it shall be revealed by fire. And the fire shall try every man's work of what sort it is. Now, as we are moving along to verses 18, 19, and 20, here's the third point that Shaul Paul is emphasizing to the Corinthians, that we who are the house of God, the temple of God, where the Messiah is dwelling in the midst of his own, where the Spirit of God is in that house of God among the believers collectively, we must also build according to the plan of God. Don't make your own plan. Don't have your own agenda, Paul is saying to the Corinthians and to you and I as well. But listen to the plan and the program of God. And so you notice in verse 18, 19, and 20, Paul charged the Corinthians to build according to the right plan. In verse 18, Paul said, "Do not be deceived." Don't be deceived. Let no man deceive himself. If any man among you seems to be wise in this world, let him become fool that he may be wise. In other words, don't deceive yourself, he's saying to the Corinthians. In verse 19, he reminding the Corinthians that the world's wisdom is foolishness. Don't you try to build God's house like the world, in the power of the flesh, trying to be occupied and to be conformed to this world. Verse 19, Paul says, "For the wisdom of the world is foolishness with God. For it is written, He taketh the wise in their own craftiness." Beloved brothers and sisters, the building that we as believers are called to build, the temple, the spiritual house of God, is to be built not according to the wisdom of the world. You remember what John said in 1 John 2, "Love not the world, nor the things that are in the world, for all that is in the world is the lust of the flesh, the lust of the eyes, and the pride of life. It is not of their Father." You remember what Paul said to the Romans in Romans chapter 12. He said to every believer, he said to them, "Don't be conformed to this world. I beseech you, therefore, brethren, by the mercies of God, that ye present your bodies a living sacrifice, holy, acceptable unto God, which is your reasonable service, and be not conformed to this world, but be ye transformed by the renewing of your mind, that ye may prove what is that good and acceptable and perfect will of God." For you individually, but when it become for us individually, it will be used by the Lord in the collective aspect. In other words, when God's people living godly life individually, when they gather together around the Lord Yeshua the Messiah, it is evident among the collective local assembly. And that was the problem at Corinth. They've allowed all the human wisdom, all the philosophy from where they came from in Corinth, paganism, godlessness, idolatry, pride, and arrogance, they brought it into the local church, the local assembly. And that's why there was envying and strife and divisions. He said to them, "Are ye not carnal?" In verse 3 of chapter 3. That's why he is saying, Paul, listen, do not deceive yourself. You must build this spiritual house according to the plan of God, not according to the plan of the world. Because the world can so easily come in, and when the local assembly behave in a bad way, they behave like the world. You know, brothers and sisters, sadly, that's why there are so many divisions in the professing church today, in the days of the Laodicean days. That's why the church is so divided. Why? Because there is envy, there is strife, there is divisions, there is carnality, there is lack of building upon the foundation of the person and the work of our Lord Yeshua the Messiah. There is a false doctrine creeping in. There is godlessness creeping into the assembly and to the church, and it's so easy for us. There is sin that so easily beset us, and lo and behold, slowly but surely, the professing church, the assembly, the church, the congregation become like the world. And that's why Paul is challenging the Corinthians not to be deceived, verse 18. To recognize that the world wisdom is foolishness with God, verse 19. And the Lord do not think as men think. God has his own plan. Notice that. I'm reading verse 20. And again, the Lord knows the thoughts of the wise, that they are vain. You see, when we are wise in our own imagination, and we are bringing into the collective assembly, the collective church, congregation, the thoughts of the world, worldliness, what happened? The Lord knows the thought of the wise, those who are wise in themselves. That's why he's saying to them in verse 18, let no man deceive himself. If any man among you seems to be wise in this world, let him become fool, that he may be wise. Oh, beloved brothers and sisters, this is exactly what the apostle already wrote in the first chapter to the Corinthians. You remember what he wrote in the earlier verses of 1 Corinthians chapter 1? He says in verse 18, for the preaching of the cross to them that perish foolishness, but unto us which are saved it is the power of God. For it is written, I will destroy the wisdom of the wise, and I will bring to nothing the understanding of the prudent. Where is the wise? Where is the scribe? Where is the disputer of this world? Has not God made foolish the wisdom of this world? For after that, in the wisdom of God, the world by wisdom knew not God. It pleased God by the foolishness of preaching to save them that believe. For the Jews require a sign, and the Greeks seek after wisdom, but we preach the Mashiach crucified, Messiah crucified. Unto the Jews he is a stumbling block, but unto the Greeks he is foolishness. But unto them which are called both Jews and Greeks, the Messiah, Christ, Christos, is the power of God and the wisdom of God. And so what we read, beloved brothers and sisters, in verse 18, 19, and 20, that we must build in that spiritual house according to the right plan, not to allow ourselves to be deceived by the world and its foolishness, but to build the spiritual house in accordance with the plan of God. God has a plan. God has a plan. There's a verse in Philippians chapter 2, verses 12 and 13, where we do read, wherefore, my beloved brethren, as ye have always obeyed, not as in my presence only, but now much more in my absence, work out your own salvation with fear and trembling. In other words, work out the salvation that you already have with fear and trembling, the fear of God, the reverence towards God, for it is God which worketh in you both to will and to do of his good pleasure. God works in you. God works in me. God works in us to do his own pleasure. We must seek for God's wisdom and not to depend upon man's wisdom. In 1 Corinthians 3 and verse 18, 19, and 20, we must build according to the plan of God and not to allow ourselves to be influenced by the wisdom of this world. Let no man deceive himself. If any man among you seem to be wise in this world, let him become fools, that he may be wise. And then verse 20, and again, the Lord knows the thoughts of the people who think they are wise, that they are vain. And so, beloved brothers and sisters, in the last three verses of 1 Corinthians chapter 3, verses 21, 22, and 23, Shaul Paul points to the fourth important way whereby the believers must build the house of God. There must be a right motive in your heart and mind as we are serving the Lord here in this world. So we must build with proper right motives. So we read in verse 21, 22, and 23, therefore, let no man glory in man, for all things are yours. Don't glory in man. Don't glory in Paul. Don't glory in Apollos. Don't glory in Cephas, in Shimon Petros. Don't glory in man. Don't glory in yourself. Don't glory in any other man. Only glory in the Lord. When we glory in men, we find ourselves that men fail us. Beloved brothers and sisters, men, we all fail one another and others failing us. That's why we are never to glory in men. God said to our own people Israel in years ago by the prophet Jeremiah, Jeremiah chapter 9 and verse 23 and 24. Thus says the Lord, let not the wise man glory in his wisdom, neither let the mighty man glory in his might. Let not the rich man glory in his riches. But notice verse 24. God said to Israel, to his earthly people years ago, but let him that glory, glory in this, that he understandeth and knoweth me, that I am the Lord, which exercise loving kindness, this is chesed, grace, judgment, mishpat, and righteousness, tzedakah, that which is right, in the earth. For in these things I delight, saith the Lord. Don't glory in men. Don't glory in men's wisdom. Don't glory in men's power. Don't glory in men's wealth. But glory in me, glory in the Lord, Yeshua, Jesus the Messiah. So verse 21, therefore let no man glory in men, for all things are yours. Verse 22, whether Paul is yours, whether Apollos is yours, whether Cephas, this is Shimon Petros, he's yours. In other words, these are servants that God raised to serve you. But don't glory in them, they are yours, all of them. They're because they are servants. And then he continues in verse 22, or the world, or the earth, or life, or death, or things present, or things to come, all are yours. You know, brothers and sisters, God's servants belong to us. The whole world belongs to the believers. Life, even death belong to us, because death for the believer takes us and ushers us immediately to the presence of God, absent from the body, present with the Lord, 2 Corinthians 5 and verse 8. Or things present, or things to come, all things are yours. The Apostle Paul said to the Corinthians, and notice he continued, and he closed this chapter by saying in verse 23, and ye are Messiahs, or Christs, and Christ is God. You belong to the Lord Yeshua HaMashiach. And he, the anointed one, the Mashiach, Christ, he belongs to God because he is God the Son, whom the Father sent the Son to be the Savior of this world. So God sent his beloved Son, the Messiah Yeshua, to save us, to pay for the sin of this world. And we now who are saved, we belong to him. And all things belong to us, Paul, Apollos, Cephas, the earth, life, death, things present, things to come, all belong to the Corinthians, all belong to the believers, all belong to those that have accepted the Lord Yeshua, the Messiah. This is fascinating, beloved brothers and sisters. And we read in 2 Corinthians 2 and verse 16, to the one we are the Savior of death unto death, and to the other Savior of life unto life, and who is sufficient for these things? 2 Corinthians now 3 and verse 5, not that we are sufficient of ourselves to think anything of ourselves, but our sufficiency is of God. Everything we
13: have. Life can be messy, but you don't have to figure it out alone.
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4: 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And so, beloved brothers and sisters, may God encourage us and help us to continue on and to grow in the grace and in the knowledge of our Lord Yeshua the Messiah, that we will build in such a way that it will be honoring to the Lord, because the church is God's temple, God's building. Ye are the house of God. Well, God bless you, beloved brothers and sisters. May the Lord bless His word. Until the next time, we say to you all, Shalom, Shalom.
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0: You ever look at Paul's life and think, I'll never measure up? Yeah, me too. I think most of us could come to that same conclusion, and it really can set us back. We can actually walk away going, well, if I'm not going to measure up to that, then why even try? Yet, try we must, and that is the encouragement from Scripture. Welcome to Way of Grace with Pastor Jesse Gestand from Grace Bible Church here in Hayward. Our time together today will take us back to Acts chapter 21, verses 1 through 14, message called In Honor of the Gospel to Jerusalem. And it is a look at the Apostle Paul, his resolve and being resolute in what God has called him to do, no matter what. A real encouraging message is straight ahead. Here's Pastor Jesse with today's broadcast of Way of Grace.
1: Hosea chapter 12, verse 10. Listen to what Hosea says. Now, the prophet did often receive assignments to put on similitudes or metaphorical type of pantomimes to express prophetic revelation. John the Baptist wore a girdle of leather and camel's hair and ate wild locusts and honey. Am I making some sense? Now, that was to the people weird. But God was prophesying to him that Israel had become unclean because the locusts were unclean. Israel was not to eat it. They had mixed unclean doctrine with the honey of Scripture. And the camel skin was an unclean camel. You guys understand that? So they're looking at someone that they wouldn't touch. They would abhor themselves, but they didn't realize they were looking at themselves. And I have spoken by the prophets, and I have multiplied visions, and I have used what? By the ministry of the prophets. And what's interesting about this verse is that all of those modes of prophecy are seen in the book of Acts. The book of Acts for us is the formulation of the church. It's the work of the Spirit utilizing these different modes of prophecy because we have not come into a canonizing of the Scriptures as of yet. And so the Spirit of God is working in dynamic ways to bring about revelation and affect obedience. Am I making some sense? Actually, you know, going back to our text so we can move to our next point. What I love about the book of Acts, having ventured with you through the four living creatures, how many of you guys learned something out of that whole series of four living creatures? What I got out of the book of Acts, having ventured with you through the four living creatures, is that the book of Acts is a period of an open heaven. The book of Acts is a period of an open heaven. And what I mean by that, in the same way that we saw the dynamics of the wheel in the middle of the wheel and the wings and the eyes and the work of God and the four living creatures, which we recognize corresponded with the evangelists Matthew, Mark, Luke, and John in terms of the proclamation of the gospel. You guys remember hearing that? The book of Acts actually is the counterpart to it because heaven is opened up from day one. Heaven is opened up from day one that the Spirit of God drops down into the community. And not too infrequently between chapters, the Spirit of God is doing something. Our heaven is opening up. Our angels are coming down. Our God is speaking. And heaven is opening up. And heaven is opening up. And men are becoming saved. And people are prophesying. And the saints are being edified. And the gospel is being preached. Am I making some sense? A wide open heaven. So wide open. The first martyr of the New Testament church says, I see him. I see him. I see him. I see him. Am I making some sense? I see him. Heaven's wide open because the evangelists are flying. They're running. They're rolling. The chariot of God's horsemen are rolling. People getting saved. The truth of Christ is being borne record to. And what Jesus said to Pilate was, not Pilate, but Caiaphas, hereafter shall you see the Son of Man coming in the clouds of glory. That's exactly right. That's exactly right. Boom! Day one, Pentecost, here he comes. The sovereign Lord dropping down his providential will in power and glory, opening heaven, heaven coming down, saints going to heaven. That's just an amazing period, isn't it? That's where we are in our text now. This is where we are in our text now. Just a fascinating reality. Now here we go into our next point. in chapter 21, verse 12, after all this, verse 12 says, and when we heard these things, both we and they of the place, you see in that first line, we, that's Luke and his entourage who are basically kicking it with Paul. He's Paul's amanuensis, his writer. He's writing the history of Paul's excursion and journey. Now he's speaking in the first person, we, right? We, because now it's about Paul. It was about Peter, now it's about Paul, all the way to the end of the day. We. So he's not mentioning himself by name, but he's including himself because he's doing the narrating. He's the historiographer. You guys got that? He's telling the story. We. Now what I love about this is, Luke is saying, I was drawn in too. We left Ephesus telling the brethren, watch out for false prophets and this and that. And as we make our way to Jerusalem, every time we turn around, somebody prophesying of what's going to happen at Jerusalem. It got me too, said Luke. It got me too. Because Luke, who's the Son of Man category of the four living creatures, to whom Christ preached in the Gospel of Luke, he ate and drank with sinners and publicans and tax collectors so that he didn't have a party prejudice towards just the Jewish people. He was the savior of all mankind. So the Holy Ghost takes Luke, who is not even a Jew, and apostatizes him. Not apostatize, apostatizes him. And we'll talk about that in a moment. He makes him an apostle of the apostle. So that God uses him to write the Gospel of Luke and to write the book of Acts. God's sovereign. Is he sovereign?
2: Yes.
1: Right. This is an amazing thing, isn't it? This is an amazing thing. So now watch this. And when we heard these things, both we and they of that place besought him not to go up to Jerusalem. Point number three. Don't go. Don't go. Right. So let's work through some things theologically here. First sub-point. Is this honorable thinking on their part? Is this honorable thinking on their part? I love the fact that one brother quickly said yes, didn't take his time, didn't work it through. Is this honorable thinking on his part? Raise your hand if you say yeah. Raise your hand if you say no. Right. So watch this now. When they said, don't go, they were interpreting the prophecy rather than simply delivering the prophecy. This is what I meant by read your Bible. Don't try to interpret it. I'm going to talk about this as we work our way down. In Matthew chapter 16, when Jesus in his love for his disciples lets them know, hey, we're headed to Jerusalem. And the Son of Man is going to be rudely abused and mocked and spit upon and ultimately killed. Guess what Peter does? Interprets it. Didn't he? Rather than submit to it. Remember what Peter said? Don't go. No, I won't let you. Oh, is that right? This is very important. The difference between submitting to prophecy and interpreting prophecy is critical, because if you interpret prophecy without first submitting to prophecy, all you're doing is giving a human appraisal. You got that? You're just giving a human appraisal. Their appraisal was, the prophecy is that bad things will happen to you if you go to Jerusalem. We deduce from this that you should not go. You better make a radical distinction between prophecy and the deductions of men. Am I making some sense? Because you see what Christ said to Peter was, get behind me, Satan, because you are not savoring the things of God, but the things of what? All right, so now watch this. God, man. There's a dichotomy here, right? God and man. What are we to do with God and man? Are we to pit them against each other and create a bifurcation and a hostility of what we call a dialectic opposition? Is God to be viewed as against man, man against God, or is man to be subordinate under God?
2: Subordinate.
1: Which one?
2: Subordinate.
1: Which one?
2: Subordinate.
1: Right. So what that means is our priorities of love are wrong presently, aren't they? Got it? Is it possible that you can have a love for someone that is not a love at the highest order? That your love can be subordinate, penultimate, and not really be the love of God? That's why I prefaced everything the way that I did, that this is really the Spirit of God working. This is still really love. This is still really people functioning under an unction of the Spirit. But I gave you the purview that you don't see everything fully, and so you can't assume that the little sliver that you have is all the data. You can't say just because God gave you one verse, he gave you the whole Bible. Am I making some sense? Right. And so what they are doing is asserting by assumption that they are legitimately capable of deducing from the vision something we're getting ready to talk about relative to the character and quality of prophecy, which you have to be able to understand. So, and don't go there. Two subpoints that I really want to get at. Is this honorable thinking? The answer is no. Not honorable thinking. Not honorable thinking. So, as I said last Sunday about honor, remember what I said about honor? I said that honor carries several attributes. It's sincere, it's honest, it's discreet, it discriminates, it is not flattery. And honor is controversial. I'm going to demonstrate that through all of our narrative texts, that when you honor appropriately and biblically, you do not flatter. That the honor imposed is the honor due, and that the honor due will never return itself in any other way but sincere and honest and discriminating and discerning, but many times controversially. Stay with me now. Stay with me. So you get this benefit because you're in the Friday class. You know how Friday will bleed over into Sunday because I do this intentionally, right? Just to give you an advance because it's a blessing for you to come out on Friday. Not everybody does. So on Sunday, you get to hear things echoed and expanded, right? Right. So understand that when you and I honor someone, don't assume that it won't have a controversial component to it. If you determine whether or not you're going to honor someone based upon, oh, it is going to create some controversy, two things. You don't understand honor, and you are operating out of unbelief. Because remember, the premise of honor is faith. And faith always works by what? So love fuels faith. Faith will manifest itself in honor. And when you honor something based upon faith, you are willing to suffer the consequences that fall out from it. Am I telling the truth? Am I telling the truth?
2: Yes.
1: Watch this. The most highly decorated and honored person in the world is at the same time the most controversial person in the world as well. And his name is Jesus. You got it? The most controversial person in the world is the one whom God honored. But God honored him because God loved him and honored him because he was worthy of it. Am I making some sense?
2: Yeah.
1: So when he goes, you know what? I'm going to honor that sister. I'm going to honor that brother. I'm going to honor them. And then you think about all the people that don't like them. And then you pull back that honor. You are operating in disbelief, unbelief. That's the weak side that we talked about that week. The deficiency of faith relative to love that is bold enough to do what it's supposed to do in spite of how people feel and think. So your Bible is filled with these examples of God honoring people who everybody else hated. Think about it. Wasn't it a controversial thing for God to raise up Saul of Tarsus? He shook the whole church up. Controversial, wasn't it? Not him. Remember Ananias? He got the dream from the Lord. Now, Lord, let me explain something to you. Let me help you understand what you're saying now. Lord, you need some information here. I don't know if you know this, Brother Saul. That's what I meant by assignments being counterintuitive. Because assignments demand faith, and faith works by love, and you cannot do biblical assignments without faith working by love, because you have a ton of obstacles hitting you in your rationale that will stop you from doing it. Yep. It's easy not to do it. It's easy. If you want to avoid controversy, you know, the path of least resistance, call your name Electric Man or Electric Woman, but don't call yourself a child of God. Children of God are, by nature, committed to the boldness of controversy for the greater good. Am I making some sense? Committed to the controversy, the boldness of controversy for the greater good. Greater love hath no man than this. And that, what do you do? What? Lay down his life. See, this is why Paul could understand what they're doing. Do you think Paul is being moved by any of this? It's all love. He said, it's all good. Pastor Black Eyed Peas, it's all good. We got some more cornbread here? It's all good. See, he understood, didn't he, what I'm getting at? That the whole community is operating out of love. But the categories of love are distinct, and sometimes we don't get the highest love in order. And that's why you and I don't rush to respond to any prophetic word. Am I making some sense? Very important. First of all, you are quick to hear and slow to speak. Secondly, you are to prove all things and hold fast to that which is good. Thirdly, you are to try the spirits whether they be of God or not. Fourthly, you are to determine based upon the word of God whether or not the inherent significance and implications of that prophecy correspond with scripture, right? To the law and to the testimony. If they speak not according to this word, there's no light in it. I don't care how fantastic they get. I don't care what kind of pantomime they do. They can hang from a ceiling, twirling on a string, and really impress you past the popcorn, but I'm not listening to your prophecy. Am I making some sense? Pass the popcorn. Give me some Coke. This is interesting. This is entertaining. But I'm not compelled to act on it. And here's the reason why. So under point number three, don't go. The problem was they interpreted the prophecy simply rather than simply giving it because they were motivated by love to exercise a group appraisal, a deduction, but it wasn't a divine conclusion. So point B, what were they asking Paul to do? I got three lines there, don't I? Save yourself. See it? Is that clear, you guys? Save yourself. Is that clear? Right. Remember what the people said when they were hanging around Jesus when he was on the cross? Save yourself. If you be the Son of God, come down from that cross. Savoring the things of men. Weren't they? Savoring the things of men. Now, let's confess before we move on so we can stay saved. Can we do that? Let's confess before we move on so we can stay saved. Right, because, you know, real believers walk in the light. Do we walk in the light? If you're serious about going to heaven, you walk in the light. And you know what that means? The blood of Jesus Christ cleanses us from all sin. Because we do mess up. We do get it wrong. We do lie. We do get emotional than rational when we should be rational over emotions. Let emotions come after we get the facts right. Then you can shout hallelujah. Then you can do backflips, but get the gospel right first. Don't backflip until you get the gospel right. Our fellowship was with the Father and with the Son, Jesus Christ, and the blood of Christ cleanses us from all sin because we will confess and acknowledge that sometimes we don't get it right. On this point, they all got it wrong. Even though they were in the Spirit, and even though they were operating out of love, everyone that said don't go got it wrong. Am I making some sense?
2: Yes. Yeah.
1: They just got it wrong. They meant well. They just got it wrong. I call this a word of love without the highest honor. A word of love without the highest honor. You guys tracking with me?
3: Yes.
1: Point number three, the content of prophecy. Do you see subpoint A? This is going to be very critical. There are two kinds of prophecy content. The first is what we may rightly call non-imperative revelation. Non-imperative revelation. Are you guys tracking with me?
2: Yes.
1: You guys have learned at Grace what imperative means, right? Imperatives are mandates. Imperatives are commands. Imperatives are God's mandates issued to be performed, right? A non-imperative revelation has no mandate behind it. Am I helping you? Are you getting this a revelation? And the revelation may impact you psychologically. It may impact you emotionally. It certainly should impact you in terms of building on your database, right? Because anytime we hear the word of God, if it doesn't have an imperative behind it, it still builds my knowledge base because I'm hearing it again. And I need to hear it over and over and over again. And certainly in terms of Paul's knowledge base, guess what Paul had affirmed? Trouble when I get to Jerusalem. You know what he knew about them? They were not lying. They weren't twisting God's word. They weren't saying, "Thus saith the Lord," and having a dream from their own heart, like Jeremiah 23 says Israel did. "Woe unto you that say, 'Thus saith the Lord,' and the Lord has not spoken." Paul knew that they had a right prophetic word. Isn't that right? He did not rebuke them for that. He just didn't respond because there was no imperative there. When you have a non-imperative revelation, you are not obligated to do something. Just go, that's interesting. Y'all got that? That's interesting. Paul would have known it corresponded to the word, but Paul also would have known, watch this now, that their deduction was clearly contrary to what Paul knew the mandate was. So the second thing I want to say about the content of prophecy is that what we have is imperative revelation. So I give you Genesis 40 verse 9 through 13. Don't go there. Genesis 40 verses 17 through 22, where I give you the example of the butler and the baker sharing with Joseph their dreams. Remember that? And Joseph interprets their dreams like Daniel interpreted the dreams of Nebuchadnezzar. Remember that? Those are non-imperative revelations. Watch this. There was nothing in the intrinsic in the prophecy that said do something about it. Am I making some sense? Nothing. Not even for Neb. Until that second one, Daniel later on said, "Now, Neb, you see this big image coming down? I deduce from this, brother, that you need to repent." But in the prophecy concerning the butler and the baker, when Joseph gives the revelation, guess what? He says to the butler, "Hey, you're going back. You're going to see the king. It's cool. Remember me when you get there." He only deduced from that vision an opportunity for that brother to speak to the king for him. The next brother, there was a revelation given, and you know what he said? "Oh, yeah, dude, you gone. 3 days, you dead. Ain't nothing you can do about that." That's non-imperative revelation. Am I making some sense? As you know, if you need to call on folks to tell you what's going to happen 3 days from now, you know, go head on. Maybe that'll help you get saved between now and then, like the folks that call on these you know, necromancers and tarot cards and witches and goblins, these folks raising the dead, right? If you need to know what's going on tomorrow, go head on. You know, help yourself, but if it's non-imperative, you can't do nothing about it if it's bad news. I don't need to know whether the plane gonna crash. You understand that? If it's gonna crash and I can't do nothing about it, I don't need to know. If there's no imperative inside that prophecy that allows me to escape.
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0: But we have this idea that just mild and meek, and you can look up in the Greek language and see the emphasis on certain things. He emphasized. There was a boldness. There was a cry. If somebody says something to me, they slap me to return the other cheek. You know, personal things, and you let those things go when you have. But when it comes to protecting little ones and giving a voice to those who have no voice and exposing the unfruitful works of darkness, if we don't do those things, that's more in the category of a coward, not a bold believer.
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0: 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Psalm 62:1 tells us, For God alone my soul waits in silence. 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And now, from Westside Christian Fellowship in Leona Valley, California, here's Pastor Shane Eidelman.
1: Normally, Good Friday, the reason they call it that is because the outcome was good, but the night itself was horrific. And so the title is, There is Life in Death. There is life in death. And it's a good reminder that when God is in something, there can always be life in death. So what things we're going through, and I don't want to overanalyze this text, but it's true. If something needs to die and God's in it, sometimes life can come from that. In many cases, a marriage might need to die in order for it to be revived. The couples get to a spot of brokenness and desperation. It looks like it's dying, and then God can bring life. It's called full surrender, emptying ourselves and raising kids. Sometimes they've got to get to the end of their rope, so to speak, and there seems to be nothing but death, and that's where God can bring life. And we see that in so many things from plants, that something has to die. And from that death comes the life. And of course, that's what we celebrate is Jesus' death on the cross that ultimately brought life, eternal life. And it's difficult. I mean, I'll just shoot you straight. When an imperfect person preaches a perfect message, you know, the weight of what Jesus did and died for me, died for you. I shouldn't be up here. The failures and the fallings. But God takes that death and gives it life. How sweet the sound. Saved a wretch like me. I was lost, but now I'm found. I was blind, but now I see. Now, a verse I want to put up there, Luke 22:53. It's an incredible verse because Jesus is basically saying to those coming to get him in the garden, He says, this is your hour when darkness reigns. It seems to be, in life sometimes, is it's almost as if, you know, you're saying, okay, this is your hour where this darkness and perversion and the just the decadence in our society, it's your hour right now, but God will reign and rule and have the final say. And usually in the darkest moments of our lives, we can see the light as God begins to break us and humble us. And so this was an hour. Jesus said, this is your hour. Darkness is reigning, but not for long. Mark 9:31, the Son of Man is being betrayed into the hands of men, and they will kill him. And after he is killed, he will rise the third day. And this is one of those verses why I believe C.S. Lewis said that Jesus is either a liar, a lunatic, or he's the Lord Jesus Christ. You can't make claims like this. Oh, he's a good teacher. Oh, no, that's not a good teacher if he said something like this and wasn't going to be able to fulfill it. You're only left with the Lord Jesus Christ. There is no other option. He was not just a good teacher. A good teacher could not do what he did. After he is killed, and basically saying, I will rise again, not only that, the third day, telling them what to look forward to. And it's a good reminder for us that a promise is only as good as the person who made it. I know it's kind of hard to see there in red, but a promise is only as good as the person who made it. We're becoming jaded on promises. Aren't we in our government promises? Social Security to the banking system to, I mean, just about everything. A man's word is nothing. And it's hard. We become doubters and contracts and disclosures. And even through those, people can manipulate their way around that with a good attorney. A promise is only as good as the person who made it. So just think before we go any further, has God ever failed you? Has any promise never came to pass? I mean, I know sometimes some of us are waiting on things, of course, but when God says something, he will not go back on his word. He will not fail. He cannot fail. His name is success. His name is victory. And look at the promises of God. With God, bad news can become good news. Maybe some of you need to hear that this evening. With God, bad news can become good news. When we get that bad report, when things are not going our way, when we make a mistake, or we sin and we don't want to go to church. Anybody been there? That's the challenge pastors have, and I know I have, with it is preaching, because we want to preach God's righteousness and holiness, but and we also want to encourage people to get back up and fight again. Yes, something, a dream may have died. You've made a huge mistake, but God can redirect that and get you back on firm footing. And God often uses betrayal. The Son of Man is being betrayed into the hands of men, and they will kill him. God often uses betrayal. Why? It clarifies what we're trusting in. Has anyone ever been betrayed? And is our first response like Jesus' response? I'm going to get you back. I'm going to get you back. And then the Bible breaks down. I didn't read, I mean, there would be dozens and dozens of verses, but then what followed was his betrayal and arrest in the Garden of Gethsemane. You can see the course there. And that's why we have something here, Journey to the Cross, and they go through a lot of these different things. And we see Peter then denies Jesus and weeps bitterly because of it. And Jesus was mocked and he was beaten. He was handed over to Pontius Pilate. He took the place of Barabbas, which is, all these things are just, it's amazing, mind-boggling to really comprehend. You have this murderer, Barabbas, just this evil man. And the crowd shouted, Give us Barabbas. And aren't we seeing that today? Give us our perversion and our sexual sin. Guys, it's just alarming what is going on. The emboldening of sexual perversion. They're just emboldened. They're inflamed. They inside, they want to kill opposing views. Attack. We don't want Jesus. Give us Barabbas. And it quite simply is because we, not as believers, of course, but as unbelievers, they love the darkness rather than the light. And when you shine the light of the gospel into the, it's like, have you ever woke somebody up? Is that right? English majors out there? Carry the E, awaken. But you know, Take the flashlight, especially teenagers, and what happens? Turn that off. Get it out of my face. And so that's what we're seeing. Why is there so much resentment against the church? Seems like everything coming out of Washington, D.C. is anti-biblical, anti-God. Get this, we don't want to hear about God. We want you to embrace our lifestyle, and we're going to force it down your throat. Don't shine the light of the gospel in my face. And then the final heading in the Bible, at least my Bible, is the King on a cross. The King on a cross, Luke 23. There are also two others, criminals, led with him to be put to death. And when they had come to the place called Calvary, there they crucified him and the criminals, one on his right hand and the other on his left. And Jesus said, Father, forgive them, for they know not what they do. And this text doesn't go into it, but most of us are aware that one of those criminals had a change of heart. Maybe you've seen the viral video, I think Alistair Begg did, that's going around. The guy in the middle told me I could come to heaven. And you see, there's a change of heart. Apparently, one of the criminals repented, you can only surmise, repented and believed. Can I be with you today in your kingdom? His prayer wasn't eloquent. Actually, it wasn't a prayer. He was asking a question. And his heart had changed. And it's a wonderful verse for those who think you have to add something to Jesus' finished work on the cross. I remember just having a talk some time ago. It wasn't very productive. But I don't know how much I should tell you. You should see that. Yeah, I know you want me to say it, but just enough. But anyway, before we were going to plant our church, we were looking for a facility, and I approached this church and asked if we could rent it on Saturday nights. And the pastor quite bluntly said, "No, because you'll preach to them on Saturday nights, and then I've got to convert them on Sunday mornings, because they believe in baptismal regeneration." You're not saved until you're baptized. That's what they believe. There are churches out there. And I wrote an article in the paper. I released an article on why baptism doesn't save you. And you'd be amazed at the people who get upset at that, many in the Lutheran denomination, because, you know, raised baptismal regeneration and infant baptism. It's an old, like the old circumcision was in the old covenant, baptism is in the new. And there's ways they try to finesse that. But the bottom line is, it's not Jesus plus now go and do this. And so I had a conversation with somebody who went to that church. And I said, "What about the thief on the cross?" He goes, "Well, Jesus makes allotment for things like that." I'm like, "Well, that's easy to get out of. I wish I could just say that, but, oh, I don't know, God makes allotment for things like that." No, it's either he's saved or he's not. Somebody wants to, "I believe, Shane, I believe today, my heart's been changed, we have baptisms afterwards." Okay, come on, and you die of a heart attack. Oh, man, is he still breathing? Come on. Oh, Abram, help me, come on. That was a close call. And I'm honest, I mean, I'm not trying to poke fun, but when anybody adds something, I get a little worked, fired up. Because Jesus did it. It is finished. It is done. I just believe. Believe and repent. Now, do we put an importance on baptism? Yes, that's why it's full tonight. It's full tomorrow. It's full on Sunday. We've got baptism scheduled. But it's not a saving mechanism. It's not plus Jesus, then go dunk. Because as if, it's almost, okay, I'm not saved even though I believe and repent. It's not until I come up out of the water that now I'm saved. And so that's why this verse is so important. Talking about the one on one side believed. Jesus said, "Today you will be with me." Today. And also the teaching about soul sleep. I don't know how many you've heard of that, where we really just kind of go to sleep for, I guess, thousands of years back then until the resurrection. I'll teach a little bit on that when I start the book of Revelation. So I'm starting that here shortly. So make sure, as Pastor Abram says, be in your place on Sundays, because that's going to be interesting. There's a lot of things going on with cryptocurrency, one world banking system, the government, the collapse of the banks, the proxy war in Ukraine. A lot of it is tied into what's going on. And we're going to get into that. But the criminal here, he believed, and today he was with Jesus. And Paul said to be absent in this body, to be absent here is to be present with Christ. So I've never believed a soul sleep to where you just, I guess, in, what are you doing? Just laying there? That sounds kind of nice though, but I don't think it's not biblical. In 1 Peter chapter 2, when he was reviled, he did not revile in return. When he suffered, he did not threaten, but he committed himself to him who judges righteously. Basically, he committed himself to God. What a great example. And it is hard. It's challenging in these times. Like, when do we push back? I believe there is a time to push back and to say, not on my watch, and I'm so upset, I'm gonna pray and fast. And you push into the kingdom of darkness, but he didn't return. In other words, they were hitting him or mocking him. He didn't return that because God was going to judge him. I saw a social media post this week. I think some of you saw it because I posted it. A guy had a shirt on. I don't remember what he said. It said, I'm going to let God fix this, because if I do, I'm going to jail. But isn't that true? And it's okay for believers to feel like that, because we are called to be watchmen. We're called to guard those things entrusted to us. We're called to be a voice to those who have no voice. We're called to make sure that the little ones are not sexually assaulted and groomed. That's what we're called to do. Now, of course, that can be in a spirit of humility and gentleness. But it has to be done. I this passive Christianity, I really don't understand. You say, well, Jesus was passive. Actually, he wasn't. He was not passive. He was not a pacifist. He was not passive. He was very, very pointed, very bold when it needed to be said. You whitewash tombs. When you tell the religious leaders you are whitewashed tombs, nice on the outside, but full of dead men's bones on the inside, you win one proselyte, you make him twice the son of hell as you. You can't get more bold. Decides to just push over the money changers out in the foyer. There's some things I would love to have seen those two events. I mean, maybe it's just me. But we have this idea that just mild and meek, and I mean, some of the language, you can look up in the Greek language and see the emphasis on certain things. He emphasized. There was a boldness. There was a cry. There was an urgency to his voice. Oh, Jerusalem, Jerusalem, I try to gather you. And he would call out those false teachers and the religiously, I think it was the scribes or the lawyers. What they said, hey, settle down. And rebuking them, you rebuke us too. And he said, yeah, while you're at it, let me go on and rebuke you some more. Because it's not just a passive doormat, let society walk all over you. There's a time to really the Bible's talking about personal assaults, or personal offenses. So if somebody says something to me, they slap me, return the other cheek, you know, personal things. And you let those things go but when it comes to protecting little ones, and giving a voice to those who have no voice, and exposing the unfruitful works of darkness. If we don't do those things, that's more in the category of a coward, not a bold believer. He didn't respond with scornful or abusive language. That's a good lesson for many of us. He did not threaten in return. He committed himself to God's sovereign plan. You've heard me say this many times before, and I will continue to say it, that God's sovereignty is my sanity. Learn that. Absorb it in your life as well. God's sovereignty is my sanity. Because as things get crazier, you got to have an anchor. That being God's sovereignty. I mean, this whole push now with grooming kids and transgenderism and it is deviant. It's sexual sin. It's in your face. And it needs to be called out. Evil to its core. And they're not very tolerant of opposing views. Who himself bore our sins in his own body on the tree. First Peter says this is the reason behind the cross. He himself, and why we're here celebrating, he bore our sin in his own body on the tree. And you remind yourself when you fall and you embrace sin and you repent to get back on track with God, you remember that you can see the face of Christ taking on that punishment for you and for me. And then he says that we, having died to sin, might live for righteousness, by whose stripes you were healed. Having died to sins. Wait a minute. If I've died to sin, why is it sometimes still alive in me? Well, the context is actually you've been saved from the transgressions of your sin. The penalty of death is no longer hanging over your head. You're free of that. But the Adamic nature, that sin nature, is still alive and well until the day we are buried. But it says, still says, you might live for righteousness' sake, by whose stripes you were healed. Now this would take a whole nother sermon, but I do believe if we had time, we could show you where by his stripes you were healed spiritually speaking. Of course, but also there's something in the healing aspect of Christ's death, burial, and resurrection. And that's where we pray that people can be healed. We believe in God's healing power. We don't believe in name it and claim it or everyone's going to be healed. I've taught on that before. There's reasons why sometimes we're not. But because of those stripes, we were healed spiritually. He bore our sins. He was pierced. He was pierced. And the Bible says, without the shedding of blood, there is no forgiveness of sin. Maybe if you're a young adult and you're having a hard time understanding the cross, you're not alone. Sometimes I wonder, a perfect God, King on the cross, why would you do that for me and for you? It's hard to really conceive what he did, what Jesus did. But we understand that without the shedding of blood, there is no remission, there's no forgiveness of sin. And this is why the blood of bulls and goats could not cover sin. It covered temporarily. They were all they're pointing him to Jesus. They're pointing the Passover lamb. We can go back to Genesis even, or Exodus actually. And it was pointing to the final work of redemption on the cross, the final act of the shedding of innocent blood.

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And for all the latest on what God is doing with His ministry here, please be sure to follow us on most social media platforms. 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Thank you again for listening to today's message of Regaining Lost Ground, where we are reminded daily, times change, truth does not.

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3: Now, I know most of you in this stadium are believers, you are followers of Jesus, but some of you are not, and you might be wondering, why would I want to even become a Christian? And what's in it for me? Well, let me just answer that for a moment. If you become a Christian, you will discover the meaning of life. Because everyone gets around to asking, why am I here on this earth? Why do I exist? And so you'll discover the meaning of life if you become a Christian. If you become a Christian, God will forgive you of all of your sins. Some of you are racked with guilt. You wake up in the middle of the night thinking about the things that you've done, the people you've hurt, the devastation you've caused. But God can forgive you of your sin and remove your guilt. The Bible says that we will confess our sin. He's faithful and just to forgive us our sin and cleanse us from all unrighteousness. And if you become a Christian, and this is the most important one of all, you will know that you will go to heaven one day. That's the most important. What matters more? Jesus said, I am the way, the truth, and the life, and no man comes to the Father but by me. Your life will go from hopelessness to hope, from black and white to color.
2: 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Answers to questions about the Christian faith, online courses for Christian growth, and video messages from Pastor Greg Laurie can be found at harvest.org.
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11: Therefore, since we are surrounded by such great cloud of witnesses, let us throw off everything that hinders us and the sin that easily entangles us. And let us run with perseverance the race that is marked out for us. Let's fix our eyes on Jesus, the author and the perfecter of our faith, who for the joy set before him endured the cross, scorning its shame, and sat down at the right hand of the throne of God. Consider him who endured such opposition from sinful men. Why? So that you will not grow weary and lose heart.
10: Thank you for taking time to join listeners from across six continents for Leading the Way with Dr. Michael Youssef, international Bible teacher and author of more than 50 inspirational Bible-centered books. Each word in the Bible, from the very first page in Genesis to the very last in Revelation, points to Jesus. The real-life people that we read about in the pages in between, they're people who are just like us, men and women growing in faith as they journey through life. So today on Leading the Way, Dr. Youssef wraps up his series, They Were Just Like Us, where he's helping you get to know people mentioned in the Faith Hall of Fame and how you can be a faith influencer to those in your life. So let's listen together as Dr. Michael Youssef begins today's teaching.
11: We all need motivation. We all appreciate motivation. And there's nothing wrong with motivating ourselves and others. In fact, as many of you know, the motivation industry in this country is a multi-billion dollar industry. But the question is, what really motivates us? Now, there are some people who are motivated by greed. That's basically what motivates our life. Others are motivated by just sheer survival. There are others who are motivated by fear. In fact, I read this week about the company that was implementing a pension plan to which each employee is going to contribute. And they made the announcement, but there was one man who refused to sign. His name is Sam. And Sam said, I've read the fine print, and I just don't think it's going to be paying off for me. I'm not going to do it. Well, the problem is, for the plan to work, 100% of the employees have to sign on the plan. So, obviously, his colleagues went over and began to beg him, please, Sam, sign, because we all have to be in this thing together. He said, nope, I'm not signing. So his supervisor came in and said, now, Sam, please sign the plan. We need you to sign this plan. He said, nope, I'm not going to do it. So finally, Sam got invited into the president's office. And the president put the papers in front of Sam, and he said, Sam, you need to sign these papers, or else I'm going to fire you. Upon which Sam took the pen and signed his name. And so the president sort of sat back and he said, now, Sam, that you have signed, why in heaven's name didn't you not sign the first time we asked you to? He said, well, nobody explained it to me as clearly as you did. Some are motivated by fear. But then there's another motivation, and that is biblical motivation. That's the motivation that you find in the scripture from cover to cover, and that is the motivation by rewards. And that motivation is exactly the one that the Bible talks about. Now, I've got to tell you that through the years in ministry, I have met a lot of people in different continents who bristle when they hear the word reward. And, you know, false modestly say, well, I'm not serving the Lord for the reward. I am not giving of myself for a reward. I'm not walking the walk of faith for any reward. I'm not looking for a reward. Well, I don't want to be critical here, but listen to me. The truth is this. The Bible from cover to cover talks about reward. Well, who am I that is going to scorn that? In fact, if you read the seven letters that Jesus sent to the seven churches in Asia Minor that are in the first part of the book of Revelation, every one of them end up with a promise of a reward. It's right there in the scripture. In the last several messages, we have been seeing one person after another from the entire chapter 11 of the epistle to the Hebrews. One after another. we have been seeing these people being commended, or in a sense rewarded, for their walk of faith. Again and again in the scripture it says, by faith Abel, by faith Enoch, by faith Noah, by faith Abraham, by faith Moses. And we saw throughout that series of messages that these people were not perfect in any way, that they were not infallible in any way. No, in fact, we saw in every case how they have failed and how they made a mess of things and how they stumbled all over the place. And that is why we entitled that series of messages, "They Were Just Like Us." They make a mess of things. And today's message is really the capstone of that series of messages, and it comes from the book of Hebrews, chapter 12, beginning at verse 1, the first three verses. "Therefore, since we are surrounded by such great cloud of witnesses, let us throw off everything that hinders us and the sin that easily entangles us. And let us run with perseverance the race that is marked out for us. Let's fix our eyes on Jesus, the author and the perfecter of our faith, who for the joy set before him endured the cross, scorning its shame, and sat down at the right hand of the throne of God. Consider him who endured such opposition from sinful men." Why? "So that you will not grow weary and lose heart." The bottom line of those three verses of Hebrews 12 is that we too can and must live by faith. That we too can and must succeed in the walk of faith. That we too can and must excel in our walk of faith. That we too can and must be examples of faith living. That we too can and must be role models for others to follow in the faith walk. In fact, that is exactly the lesson that the Holy Spirit is bringing out of those three verses. He's teaching us. After he went through chapter 11, telling us about these folks, and then he goes immediately to chapter 12 and says, "Therefore." When you see the word "therefore," you must do what? Find out what it is there for. And hear the word "therefore," saying, after all of you, if you've learned from Hebrews 11, "therefore, since we are surrounded by these examples of faith, since we have an abundance of examples of men and women of faith of old, since we can see their example very clearly from their lives and the Word of God, everywhere we turn, we see these examples, therefore, let's emulate them. Let's be like them." How? By running our race as well as they did theirs. Now, I cannot leave verse 1 of chapter 12 without at least letting you know, because I know some of you probably already thinking it, and you probably heard it for some preachers. There are some preachers and some interpreters who say that when we talk about surrounded by a cloud of witnesses, that all the saints of old who have gone on to glory are watching us and watching everything we do. Now, I got news for you. There is no evidence in the scripture that this is the case. There's no evidence in the scripture that they are watching us. There's some people think they really like sort of in a stadium stands that are standing there and cheering us on. Well, that's more New Age actually, or mystic type of thinking, than it is biblical. We don't have those evidence that those who have gone before us are really seeing us and seeing what we're doing. But the author of Hebrews wants us to learn one thing. He wants us to know this. He wants us to know that the example that they have set before us is the thing that should cheer us on. That the example of faith that they have set before us should motivate us to walk and live by faith. When we fail and we think we cannot get up again, we need to ask ourselves and we need to remind ourselves of them and say to ourselves, if they did it, so can we. When you go through dark patches in life, and as we all do, and we are tempted to give up, their example should say to us If they did it with all of their faults that we have been seeing, so can we. Every time you come face to face with the impossibilities in life and you feel inadequate, their example should remind you that they too felt inadequate. But if they allowed not their inadequacy to stop them from having victory, so can we. And that's exactly what those verses mean. Now, several things I want to tell you very quickly about those three verses. Number one, he's trying to tell us that the Christian faith is a race, is a marathon. Now, many believers don't think that. Some Christians don't want to think that they are running in a race. Many Christians don't understand that the Christian life is a marathon. From the day you say yes to Jesus to the day you see him face to face, you are running a marathon. Now, here's what I have seen through the years. A lot of Christians are sprinters. You know what I'm talking about? They are sprinters. They'll sprint hard and fast. And when they are sprinting, my goodness, you see them everywhere, every Bible study in the city, every group, and they're witnessing, they're working, and they're prayer meeting, and every service, they're everywhere. They're sprinting hard. And then they get exhausted. They kind of, you know, I go to church, I find out what the old boy is going to say today, but, you know, I'm just not going to get involved. I'm tired. I'm weary. And they collapse in the run. Then somebody comes along the way, they hear a word of God or encouragement from here or there, and then they get up again and they start sprinting again. And they go hard and fast and hard and fast, and then they get exhausted again. And the whole Christian life is sprinting and exhaustion, sprinting and exhaustion. It's sprinting. Now, the author of the book of Hebrews is saying, that is a problem. The Christian life is not a sprint and tired, sprint and tired. Because when they get down in the dumps, although they're sitting on the right track because they're saved and they're going to heaven, so they are on the right track, but the problem is when you sit on the track, you are risking being run over. Please hear me right on this one. The important thing about the Christian race is not the speed by which you run, but the consistency of your running. Amen belongs here. So the Christian life, first of all, is a marathon. Secondly, it is a weightless marathon. There are some Christians who are running the race carrying all sorts of baggage with them, let alone weight. And so they get exhausted. And that is why Hebrews 12:1 said, "Let us lay aside every encumbrance, every weight." Carrying excess weight is the biggest hindrance for any runner. Ask them, they'll tell you. And I don't know what weight are you carrying today. You know, and God knows. I don't know what weight you're carrying that is hindering you from running the marathon, the race for Christ. For some of you, it could be the weight of anxiety and worry that is keeping you way down from being effective witness and ambassador for Jesus Christ. To some, it may be the weight of unforgiveness and bitterness that is being harbored inside of you that is grounding your race to halt. To others, it is the weight of wanting to accumulate more and more and more, and the more you get, the less satisfied and contented you are, and that is crushing you from your race and running it. Others, it is the weight of a secret, an unconfessed sin. It's sapping your spiritual energy, and you're not able to run the race. For others, it is doubt of God's ability to meet all of your needs in the riches of Christ Jesus. Whatever it is that's weighing you down, you can cast it off today. Notice the writer to the Hebrews said, "Let us lay aside the hindrance or weight and the sin that is easily entangling us or surrounding us." You see, you don't have to go around looking for these sins that weigh you down. and render you ineffective for Jesus Christ and hamper you and make you unproductive and unfruitful for the kingdom of God. You don't have to go running around looking for these things that are like ball and chain that are keeping you from running the race and winning the race. Those sins are surrounding us. They're everywhere we go and everywhere we turn. And that is why those who have gone before us should motivate us. Their example should motivate us. To do what? By saying, they overcame, so can I. And that is why Jesus said to anyone who's going to come and follow him is going to enter through the narrow door. Not a big, wide door with all your luggage and with all your baggage and with all your stuff that you're carrying. Try to get through a narrow door with all the baggage. Can't do it. But then in verse 2, it says here, the greatest motivation of all is Jesus. Verse 2, fixing your eyes on Jesus, the author and the completer of our faith, who for the joy set before him endured the cross. Yes. Here's what he's saying. If you are looking for a motivational speaker to prep you up, look no further than Jesus. If you are looking for a motivation for your life, look no further than Jesus. If you are looking for a true role model of faith to encourage you along the race, look no further than Jesus. But he's saying more than that. He's saying more than that. He is saying that most of our problems, and listen, your pastor is included in this, most of our problems that we have, most of the chains that seem to bind us from running the race and winning the race, most of the heavyweight that we're carrying, most of that which keep us from running well for Christ is a preoccupation with self. That's what he's saying here. I'm talking about those who spend an inordinate amount of time focusing on themselves. You know, how they look, what others think of them, and how others are running the race, and they're always trying to find out who's doing what, and they're busybodies. You know what I'm talking about? Comparing themselves with others all the time, measuring themselves with others all the time. Listen, he is saying this is a sure formula that will get you to take your eyes off where it should be and focus them where they should not be. Listen to me. Next to body weight, a runner cannot afford a split second of looking anywhere else except the finish line. I mean, if he starts looking at the tracks as he was running, that spells trouble. If he starts looking to the sides and see how far are the other runners, that's trouble. He has to keep his or her eyes on the finishing line. Who is the finishing line? Jesus. He's our finish line. He is the provider of faith. He is the wellspring of faith. He is the originator of faith. He is the giver of all faith. He is the focus of faith. And when you focus on him, when you gaze at him, when you concentrate on him, when you spend adequate time with him, when you fix your eyes on him, you will joyfully make it to the finish line. Let me ask you this. Have you ever seen a runner who's happy and smiling, and they're just like, you know, oh, everything is just great and dandy. Have you ever seen one? I'd like to see him. Now, it doesn't mean that they're not experiencing satisfaction from running. No. Why? Because running is a serious business. And Jesus did not run the race of faith just for the joy of it, although he had great satisfaction in it. He had great satisfaction in seeing the sick healed, in seeing the blind can see again, and the lame walk again, and seeing the dead rise, and seeing the cripple walk, and the lepers healed, and lives transformed. There was a satisfaction in that. But he is telling us here, his running the race of faith, it was an endurance. He endured Satan's temptation. He endured ridicule. He endured fierce opposition. He endured misunderstandings. He endured scorn and blasphemy. He endured torture. And yes, he endured the denial of his disciples of who he is. And ultimately, he endured the cross itself. Why? Go no further than the scripture for that answer. Because Jesus was motivated by the glory that was awaiting him. He was motivated by the throne of God that is awaiting him. He was motivated by the majesty and the reigning and the ruling on the rim of the universe that is awaiting him. You say, well, what should motivate me to run the Christian race consistently as a marathon and not a sprinter? What motivates me? Here's the answer. It blows one's mind, but it's the truth. The same motivation that Jesus had. I mean, it's hard to believe this. That Jesus' reward is your reward. That Jesus' prize is your prize. That Jesus' inheritance is your inheritance. And when you focus on this, it's mind-boggling. And it will keep you running. Keep on persevering. Keep on getting up. Keep on moving forward. Verse 3, for consider him, or think about him, who has endured hostility by sinners so that you may not grow weary and lose heart. My beloved friend, some of you sprinters, maybe you're in the stage when you're sitting in the track and you're so discouraged you don't even want to get up and you don't want to listen to anybody who tells you to get up and you're feeling down right now. Some of you here probably are feeling weary and tired. Some of you are unmotivated to run the race. And you're saying, what's it for? Some of you may want to give up. You know, God knows, I don't know. Or some of you may already have given up. And you're sitting back in the spectator's chair. You've given up the race. Beloved, I want to tell you, that's the work of Satan. He's trying to discourage you. Remember Jesus. Fix your eyes on Jesus. He's not only the greatest example of all, the greatest role model of faith, but he and he alone has all power in heaven and earth to pick you up, brush you off, and get you back on track.
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13: I love what D. Martin Lloyd-Jones said. Very powerful preacher back 60s, 70s, 80s. He said, living children need rules. Dead children don't. He was actually commenting on the dead condition of the Reformed church of his day because they were against the moving of the Holy Spirit, the gifts of the Spirit. And he reminded them that living children need rules. I would much rather lead a living church. I'd rather have that than the dead cemetery legalistic arrogant Pharisee who has nothing but critical things to say. 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
3: 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Freedom is more than inheritance. 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Freedom only survives when each generation chooses to defend it. So, do we have the courage to defend and protect what is being challenged, the very principles that made America the greatest experiment in history?
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2: 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Hi, welcome to our program today. We're going to begin a brand new series out of 2 Peter, chapter 1. We'll be looking at verses 12 through 15 today in a message simply entitled, A Reminder to Remember. How's the old hymn put it? Prone to wander, Lord, I feel it, prone to leave the God I love. It's so easy to forget all that God is, to forget those verses that we've memorized for so many years. Well, today, here on the broadcast, we'll begin a series looking at our memory and what it means to remember what God has done and who He is. It's all straight ahead. Join us for this edition of Graceful Truth.

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1: We've been looking in the book of 2 Peter, chapter 1. The book of 2 Peter here is all about knowledge. He wants us to know certain things. He wants us to remind us of certain things, as we'll see here today. And knowing your salvation, about your salvation, was covered in the first 11 verses. And now we jump down to verse 12 through 15. And I just want to read that for you, and you can follow along in your Bibles. 2 Peter chapter 1, verse 12. Therefore, I intend always to remind you of these qualities. Though you know them and are established in the truth that you have, I think it right, as long as I am in this body, to stir you up by way of reminder. Since I know that putting off of my body will be soon, as our Lord Jesus Christ made clear to me, and I will make every effort so that after my departure, you may be able at any time to recall these things. That's our text for this morning. It's important to understand that the word reminder or remember throughout Scripture is very important. We want to look at that today as we look at this text. And so this morning I want to talk to you a little bit about a reminder to remember. I don't know about you, but the older you get, it seems like your memory fails you. And, you know, if it wasn't for that little iPhone that I have with the little calendar on it, I'd probably miss half the meetings I have planned. And so I plan it out and put it in there, and it reminds me a day ahead, and then a couple hours ahead, and then 30 minutes ahead. It's like I don't need just one reminder, I need several. And then even with that, sometimes I forget to put the stuff in the phone, so I'm just lost at that point. C.S. Lewis once said something along these lines: Christians don't need to be instructed as much as they need to be reminded. That is so true. You know, if you've grown up in the church, if you've been a believer for any amount of time, you know a lot of stuff about the Word of God. You know a lot of stuff about your relationship with Christ. His point is simply this: not that learning things is wrong, but his point is that most of us know just about all that we need to know to live our Christian lives. We don't lack the knowledge, it seems. We just tend to forget to put that knowledge into practice. For example, stop and think. The Scriptures teach us that God is in control. Would you agree with that? That he's sovereign. That's not new information to you or to me. Neither is the promise that God says, you know what, I'm going to work all things together for good for those that love God and are called according to his purpose. That's a very common verse. Most Christians know that verse. They've memorized that verse. They live by that verse. And yet, even though I know that, we have a tendency to forget those things. I remember when I was a youth pastor at First Baptist Church of Fremont, we had this big van that hauled all these kids around. And one winter, myself and another youth leader were taking them up to Hume Lake, up in the outside of Yosemite there, up in that area of the California, for a winter camp. And it was a weekend deal. And so we got kind of start a little late on Friday, and it was beautiful weather when we started. But we got halfway up the mountain, and it began to snow like crazy. I've never seen so much snow in my life. There's, you know, even the snow plows weren't doing anything. It snowed so much that we got, you know, probably about three-quarters of the way up the road that we needed to go to get up to the top of the mountain and then go back down into Hume Lake. It got so bad that we had to pull over on this windy, narrow road. It was just a two-lane road. And if you've ever been up to Yosemite, it's one of those roads. You know, you drive up. It's one of those. You know, you don't like driving on those kind of roads, let alone having to stop in the middle of a snowstorm and put on tire chains on a van full of teenagers. So I had to pull over, and I remember getting back there and unlocking the back, getting tire chains out, and I'm concentrating on getting these tire chains on, you know, lining them up. Went back to the van, pulled them forward so they're sitting over the tire chains, and I'm back there wrapping them around the tires, and you know, I look up and all the teenagers, they're everywhere. You know, half these kids probably never saw snow before, and they're just like, and they're throwing snowballs, and I'm thinking, okay. You know, a car could come. I mean, the snow was, I mean, deep where we were at, even on the road. There was no sign of any vehicles. So I'm just focused on doing what I need to do to get them out of here, you know. And I thought if we stay here too long, even putting on the tire chains isn't going to do us any good. And they're having a snowball fight in the middle of this whole thing. And finally, I get the right side of the tire chain on. The other one's already on. And I'm looking for the little, you know, the little rubber grommet strap thing that pulls the chain. tight. Can't find it. Can't find it anywhere. I'm thinking, this is not going to be good. Look in the back of the van. The kids are having a heyday. And finally, I just realized it's either not here. I don't know where it's at. And so I thought, you know, we're just going to have to do the best we can with this loose chain on this tire, because I am not taking it back off. My fingers were like frozen. The kids were a mess. I get them back in the van. And, you know, we start down the road, and I'm thinking, well, if I go slow, there's no traffic, we'll be fine. Well, you know, we may have went a quarter mile, maybe a half a mile, and all of a sudden you hear that chain come loose, and it sounds like it's just ripping the rear quarter panel of the van to shreds, right? So I had no option but to pull over again. And the kids are like, what are you doing? I said, can't you hear that, you know? And, well, can't we just keep going? I said, well, no, we got to fix this, you know. So I get out, and I'm back there, and I was just going to take the chain off, and I thought, well, that's not going to work, one chain, and we're not going to be able to go anywhere. So I get back there, get the chain straightened out and everything, and I'm walking back to the front of the van, and all the kids this time, luckily, stayed in the vehicle. They didn't, you know, I kind of tried it and for getting out and running around. So they're sitting in there. But by this time, they're wet, they're cold, and they're hungry. And at this point, I already know we've kind of missed the opening dinner because we just got a late start. Back there fooling with this chain, I go back to the cab of the car, and I realize I don't have my keys. I don't have the keys to the van. So I go back, and I'm back there with this crazy dying flashlight, you know. And the kids are like, what are you doing? And I didn't want to tell anybody because I'm freaking out myself, you know. I got a van load of kids on a snowy road in the middle of nowhere, and I have no keys. So I'm back there going through the snow. My fingers about ready to frozen, and, you know, can't find them. And I'm halfway walking back up to the van, and I look. Or as I'm walking back up to the van, I look in the foggy windows, because by this time the windows are just covered with fog. And here's that rubber strap thing. One of the kids is using it as a noose around one of the other kids' neck. So I'm like, oh, there it is, you know. So immediately I'm thinking, this is good, you know. So I get, give me that thing, you know. Well, what is it? I said, I've been looking for you. So I put it on the tire. I got the chain, but I have no keys, right? So I'm back there fiddling with that, and all of a sudden, you know, I'm trying to figure out what am I going to do? And all of a sudden the van starts. And I'm thinking, what in the world? This is weird, you know. And I go back up, who started the van? And I had a youth leader with me, and he thought that he'd help me. So he took the keys of the van out, thinking I had to unlock the back to put the strap on. And when he realized, no, I didn't need it, he just put the keys back in. And, oh, I'll tell you. I mean, by that point in time, I get back in the van, all the kids in unison. When are we going to be there? We're cold, we're wet, and we're hungry. It was just like 15, you know, just like fingers down the chalkboard. And I was about ready to lose it. And I just remember thinking, okay, wait a minute. Let's refocus this. And the kid, you know, my mind was not on God at this point. It really wasn't. It just was, you know, it was. I was kind of in panic mode, to be honest with you. And I remember, as soon as I got in the van and I sat down, I took a big, deep breath, and this kid behind me, he goes, you know, Pastor Steve, this is really irritating. Having all this stuff go wrong, having to wait for you to put these chains on, being cold, being wet, being hungry. I mean, and, you know, my blood is going to my head real quick, right? I'm about ready to turn around and pop this kid in the face just because he's irritating me, and I'm upset, to be honest. We missed our first meal. I don't know what we're going to do for dinner, all this stuff. And then he says this, but you know, Pastor Steve, God is in control in all things. You know what? That kid was exactly right. God was perfectly in control. He didn't abandon me with a van load of kids in the middle of a snowstorm on my way to Hume Lake on this windy little road. And immediately, as soon as he said those words, I realized, you know what? That's true. God is in control. He sees what's going on here. And immediately, it's almost my attitude changed. And, you know, that kid didn't tell me anything I didn't already know. He really didn't. He just reminded me of something that I needed to be reminded of. I had forgotten to remember that essential truth as we're going through life, of all the truths to forget. that God is in control, that he works all things together for good, for those that love him and are called according to his purpose. And well, see here in this first chapter of 2 Peter, he finishes the first chapter by telling his readers that he's going to do for them what that kid in that van on that cold, dark night, snowy night, did for me. He says that it's his intention to remind them to remember some very important things about the Christian life. Some very important things. And so this week we're going to look at these urgent reminders, and next week we're going to talk about some powerful reassurances that he shares with us. But we're just going to look at verses 12 to 15 today. And I think that it's so important that we understand that even though we should strive as believers to grow in knowledge, right? We should want to learn new things about the Word. We should want to learn new things about God. I'm not saying that's a bad thing. But we also have to understand that we need to know about living the Christian life. It's not good enough just to know stuff. There's a lot of Christians that just know stuff. They can quote verses left and right, but they're not practically putting it to use in their life. And they need to be reminded of that stuff that they already know. We don't need new information so much as we need to be reminded how to put that information into practice. And so Peter here says, I'm going to remind you of some things. And I want you to remember these things. Now, if you think about it, the reason that he's doing this, if you look at verse 9, and we've already covered this, but I just want to remind you, the reason he's so intent on reminding us of these things, because in verse 9 it says, whoever lacks these qualities is so nearsighted that he's blind, having forgotten that he was cleansed from his former sins. Peter wants us to be reminded that we're saved. He wants us to be reminded that we've been forgiven of our sins. He wants us to be reminded that these qualities should be active that we went over last week in our life. And so Peter says here, I'm going to give you a reminder to remember certain things, because I do not want you to become, as the scripture says here in the previous verse, verse 8, become ineffective and fruitless or unproductive. Now, if you go around and you visit any kind of churches anywhere in the United States, it seems like they put a prime, they're obsessed with the idea of being creative and being innovative. It's like the more creative they can be and the more innovative they can be, somehow in their mind, that's successful as a church. And so you have churches all across the country doing all sorts of things to try to fit that mold of being creative and being innovative. Now, there's nothing wrong with that to a certain extent. I'm not downplaying that. But you have to keep it in balance. And I'm kind of the persuasion that, you know what, if somebody comes up with something new, it's probably not true. Because I put my trust in old things that are in the book that the Lord has already said he's going to build his church with. Things like the fellowship of believers, prayer, the teaching and preaching of God's word, evangelism. I don't think we need some new gimmick to grow God's church. I read an article this past week by Jeff Cerotti. The title of the article was, Are Flat Screen Preachers a Fad? And if you don't know what a flat screen preacher is, a lot of churches today are holding meetings and then they're setting up satellite meetings. So, you know, we open up a satellite meeting over here in the school across the street. And instead of having somebody pastor that church and preach there, what they do is they use technology of our day, which is neat technology. They videotape the pastor and they stream him over there on a big flat screen or a video screen. And so the congregation is there, but there's no pastor there. He's just a video image, a big talking head, you might say. And a lot of people, that works for them, and I'm not downplaying that, but I think it's a fad. I think sooner or later people are going to get tired of staring at a TV screen when you can do that at home, right? I mean, you can turn on Christian TV and watch Charles Stanley or David Jeremiah or some other wonderful pastor, teacher. And you have to be careful. Some of those are not too wonderful, so you got to be discerning. But there's some great teachers on TV. I mean, if I wanted to do that, I'd do that. I wouldn't get up and have to get dressed and then go to church just to watch a pastor talking head on a flat screen. It seems kind of silly to me. Plus, there's no person there. I mean, he doesn't know if he's connecting with the people or not, because he's not there. Now, I understand if you had room restraints, and you had to kind of make do with something, overflow or whatever. I get that. I'm not here to be negative totally on that stuff, but I think it's a fad. And he calls the flat screen preacher the new bus. You might not get that, but back in my days as a youth pastor, we had a bus ministry. And a major portion of the church budget went into the bus ministry. It went into fuel, it went into upkeep, it went into DMV, it went into insurance. And then we always had a fund to buy the next new bus or new van. And it was just like, wow, this is great. You know, if you bring more kids on a bus to church, you know, this is a great thing. And it's a great ministry. I'm not downplaying it. I think it's great. But you know what? You don't see a lot of bus ministries today. There's some churches that still do it. But for the most part, the idea of a bus going through a neighborhood and taking little children with maybe one adult or maybe two on a bus to a foreign place, maybe miles away from their home for a couple hours and then bringing them back, that just goes against all social responsibility when it comes to parenting in my mind. And I saw it firsthand. I would go out on Thursday on bus visitation, knock on doors. Hey, I want to pick up your kid for... I was single at the time. I wasn't even married. I want to pick up your kids for church. Oh, what time? 9 o'clock Sunday morning. Well, what time do they come back? Oh, about 12:30. Okay, cool. Give them a flyer. They don't ask who I am. Sometimes they didn't even ask what church. They had no idea where these kids were going. And I thought, wow, this is... You know, and it was only our due diligence on our side having them fill out a kind of a form, so at least we'd have a contact number. If it wasn't for that, they wouldn't have even cared. I mean, you try to do that today, and you get arrested. You know, you could drive to a community and start picking up little kids on a bus, and you're a single guy. You're going to get arrested. I mean, that's just not socially acceptable today, for very good reason. So the bus ministry kind of thing was a fad, and so I think sometimes we're so busy trying to invent new stuff for the church to do, we forget some of the basic things that God has already told us to do. And that's what Peter's role is here this morning with us. Remembering and forgetting are very important words in the Bible. If I have a Bible program, I can just plug in remembering, or I can plug in forgetting, and it pops up all the verses throughout Scripture where those words are found. One is back in Deuteronomy chapter 8. You can turn back there. Deuteronomy chapter 8. Now, Deuteronomy chapter 8 is kind of a, you might say, an explanation of the law of God. And as the children of Israel were coming to the promised land and they were looking forward to being established by God and as a nation, and it was going to be a theocracy over which God would rule, ideally, they would be supremely blessed by God in this situation. And so God gave them some basic standards to live by. That's the law. And the Lord expressed fear that somehow they would lose sight of these standards, that they would somehow forget the basics of their faith, that somehow when they got prosperous or when they got comfortable and that joy was theirs in the land, somehow they would forget where it all came from. And that's what he wants to make sure doesn't happen. So look at what it says in Deuteronomy chapter 8, verse 1. It says, "The whole commandment that I command you today, you shall be careful to do, that you may live and multiply and go in and possess the land that the Lord swore to give to your fathers." Now, if you know anything about the history of these people, you know that they basically disobeyed God at every corner. All through the wilderness. I mean, that's the whole purpose of this thing. I mean, they were just disobedient people. And here they have a brand new generation of people that, you know, all this wilderness wandering, they're ready to go into the land. And in effect, what he's saying to them is, don't forget the things that your forefathers forgot. Learn your lesson. So in verse 2, he says, "You shall remember the whole way that the Lord your God has led you these 40 years in the wilderness." In other words, don't forget where you came from. I think sometimes as believers, we're guilty of that. We forget where we came from. We forget that one time we were lost sinners. One time we didn't believe Christ. We didn't believe the words of Christ. We didn't believe the gospel. We were lost in our sins and trespasses. We were slaves, the Bible says, to sin. Don't ever forget that. Don't ever forget the commands of God. And he says, don't ever forget the work of God in your life. Sometimes you may not forget from whence you came, but sometimes you forget the work of God and where he's taking you. Don't forget that, that God is actively working in his children to do his supreme sovereign will. Look all the way down in verse 11. It says, take care lest you forget the Lord your God by not keeping his commandments and his rules and his statutes, which I command you today. Verse 14, then your heart be lifted up and you forget the Lord your God. Pride. Your heart be lifted up. You become prideful. You become self-centered. You become independent of God, not dependent. And when all that begins to happen, look at verse 17. Beware lest you say in your heart, my power and the might of my hand has gotten me this wealth. Can you imagine? These are God's people. These are people that God has blessed. And what they're saying is, hey, I'm here because of who I am. I am a self-made man. Verse 18 and 19. He says, you shall remember the Lord your God, for it is he who gives you power to get wealth, that he may confirm his covenant that he swore to your fathers, as it is this day. Verse 19, and if you forget, look at this, if you forget the Lord your God and go after other gods and serve them and worship them, I, God, solemnly warn you today that you shall surely perish. That's a very, very strong word of warning to God's people. And I want you to know that God is interested in us being successful in our Christian living. He wants us to go to the next level. He wants us to mature in Christ. He wants us to know more about him. But he also doesn't want us to forget some very basic truths.
0: Well, thank you for spending time with us here today on Graceful Truth, the ministry of Grace Bible Church here in Redwood City. 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And we trust you're currently involved in a Bible teaching church in your area. 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And if you would like to encourage us here at Graceful Truth, please give us a call at Grace Bible Church here in Redwood City. 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We're here in Redwood City. 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And again, our phone number is 650-366-9923. 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
14: Let's pray. Father, do thank you for that you want to teach us about Jesus, and so we're asking to do that to us because we know, Lord, that to know him is to have life. And so, Lord, we pray that you would open our hearts now as we open your word in Jesus' name. Amen. All right, turn, if your Bibles, please, to John chapter 11, verse 6. Just kind of get the context here. John chapter 11, verse 6. When he had heard, therefore, that he, being Lazarus, was sick, he, Jesus, abode 2 days still in the same place where he was. Then after that, saith he to his disciples, let us go into Judea again. His disciples said to him, Master, the Jews of late sought to stone thee, and goest thou thither again? Jesus answered, "Are there not 12 hours in the day? If any man walk in the day, he stumbleth not, because he seeth the light of this world. But if a man walk in the night, he stumbleth, because there's no light in him." These things said he after that he saith unto them, "Our friend Lazarus sleepeth, but I go that I may awake him out of sleep." Then said his disciples, "Lord, if he sleep, he shall do well." Howbeit Jesus spake of his death, but they thought that he had spoken of taking a rest and sleep. Then said Jesus unto them plainly, "Lazarus is dead, and I'm glad for your sakes that I was not there, to the intent you may believe. Nevertheless, let us go unto him." And said Thomas, which is called Didymus, unto his fellow disciples, "Let us also go that we may die with him." Then when Jesus came, he found that he had lain in the grave 4 days already. Okay, now in our last study, we saw how Lazarus was deathly ill, and his sisters, Mary and Martha, they sent an alarming message to Jesus in verse 3. Verse 3, "Therefore his sister sent unto him, saying, Lord, behold, he whom thou lovest is sick." The message said that Lazarus was loved by Jesus and that Lazarus was on the brink of death. So that presented a perfect opportunity for Jesus to give an instruction, a real life instruction of just how Jesus handles death in the life of a person that Jesus loves. Jesus called the one he loved our friend in verse 7. So we can see that this situation of Lazarus about to die made the perfect classroom for Jesus to demonstrate what Jesus does about death in the life of his friends. Death is the ultimate problem in life. It's it. Death is the spoiler of all the plans of life. Death is the terrorizer because it strikes with surprise. Death hovers over man and showers down on him, on man. Fear showers down. It's a phrase that I got last week when I asked the Israelis to tell me what they saw in Isaiah 53 in Hebrew. Translate it for me. Just tell me in English, what do you see? And one gal, as she was looking at Isaiah 53 and describing Jesus, she said something I've never heard anybody say before, especially Israelis, never. It's always so amazing how God uses them. She said, "Disgrace rained down on him." Oh, struck. Can you picture that? Rain down. I was stunned when she said that. I said, kind of like a high pressure sewage line that bursts in front of you. Disgrace rains down. Anyway, I couldn't help but just mention that now, because I was just talking about how death showers down on man with fear. This is what the Bible says in Hebrews 2:15. "Deliver them who through fear of death were all their lifetime subject to bondage." What does death do? Death is a robber. It steals true peace and rest. Because death lurks. Job's put it this way, Job 18:11. "Terrors shall make him afraid on every side and shall drive him to his feet." You're driven to the feet means you can't relax. Death casts a shadow. It's called the shadow of death. It's a shadow that's over life in Job 24:17. "For in the morning is to them even as the shadow of death. If one them, they are in the terrors of the shadow of death." So man yearns, there's a yearning inside man. I want to be free from this shadow. I want to be free from this terror. I want to be free from this terror raining down on me on death. And David put it this way in Psalm 55:4, "My heart is sore pained within me, and the terrors of death are fallen upon me. Fearfulness and trembling are come upon me. Horror hath overwhelmed me. And I said, oh, that I had wings like a dove, for then I would fly away and be at rest." Lazarus is a friend of Jesus. The sisters of Lazarus are the friends of Jesus. The disciples are the friends of Jesus. And now that Lazarus is about to die, perfect opportunity for Jesus to teach all his friends about how he handles death for his friends. And the word death, it's such a scary word. Death is a scary word. Just the word death alone makes a person think of all the power of death. The Bible speaks about the power of death. Hebrews 2:14, him that had the power of death, that is the devil, the power of death that knows no boundaries. We can surround a person with a wall of love that's dying, and the power of death laughs, breaks right through that wall of love and says, I don't care. We can surround a person with a wall of modern medicine, all the medical technology, and the power of death laughs, breaks through that wall of medical sciences. I don't care. Just the word death, it brings a fear of the power of death. The word death, it starts like a raging fire of fear and terror. So the first thing that Jesus does for his friends is extinguish the fire, put out the fire of fear of death, that the word death causes. And Jesus does this by, I tell you what, I am going to give a new word to describe death. And the new word is in verse 11, our friend Lazarus sleepeth. He's replaced the word death with the word sleep. He did this replacement without any explanation. He just said it. The disciples didn't understand that he had just replaced the word death with sleep, so they assumed that Lazarus was taking a snooze. In John 11:12, then sent his disciples, Lord, if he sleep, he shall do well, albeit Jesus spake of his death. But they thought that he had spoken of taking of rest and sleep. So Jesus has to make it very clear that he's just replaced the word death in verse 14. Then said Jesus unto them plainly, Lazarus is dead. And when he said that, the disciples understood, oh, he's taken the sting out of the word death by replacing it with the word sleep. And by using the word sleep, he opens up a whole new understanding about what death is for the friends of Jesus. When a person goes to sleep, he stops his normal activities. He withdraws from what he normally does. So by using the word sleep in verse 11 for death, he's saying that when his friends die, they just stop whatever they were doing on earth. When a person goes to sleep, he doesn't cease to exist. He doesn't become annihilated. Sleep makes a person just enter into a different world. The mind is still active in sleep. You know that. We dream. That's a world he leaves the reality. When a person goes to sleep, he leaves the reality of earth and he enters into the new reality of dreams. The mind is very active during sleep. The mind is dreams. And when Jesus used the word sleep in verse 11 to describe death, Jesus is implying that a person doesn't cease to exist when he dies. He just leaves the reality of earth and enters into a different reality. When a person goes to sleep, it's only temporary. He's going to wake up after the sleep is a parenthesis. Death is a period, but nevertheless, he's going to wake up. When Jesus uses the word sleep to describe death, he's saying that it's only temporary until a person wakes up. That's what Jesus said in verse 11. Verse 11, our friend Lazarus sleepeth, but I go that I may awake him out of sleep. And this is so much like Jesus in verse 11. First, Jesus comes with the bad news. And then he's got the good news. He's saying, I have bad news and I have good news. The bad news is our friend Lazarus sleepeth. The good news is I go to wake him out of sleep. That's Jesus. Right away. Always he's got the good news for his friends. The bad news, but it follows right away. Now the disciples should have known what Jesus meant by calling death sleep. This is not new. This is not something new. The Bible says, and the Hebrew scriptures say, and Deuteronomy, speaking about the death of Moses, in Deuteronomy 31:16, the Lord said unto Moses, behold, thou shalt sleep with thy fathers. Daniel said, Daniel 12:2, many of them that sleep in the dust of the dead shall awake, some to everlasting life and some to shame and everlasting contempt. And for us, in the New Testament, the Bible routinely refers to death as sleep. In Matthew 27:52, after Jesus died and rose, it says, the graves were opened, and many bodies of the saints which slept arose and came out of the graves after his resurrection and went into the holy city, appeared unto many. When Stephen was martyred in Acts 7:60, it says, Stephen kneeled down and cried with a loud voice, Lord, lay not this sin to their charge. And when he had said this, he fell asleep. In describing David In Acts 13:36, for David, after he had served his own generation by the will of God, fell asleep and was laid with his fathers. Speaking about those who disrespect the Lord's table. In 1 Corinthians 11:30, for this cause many are weak and sickly among you, and many sleep. 1 Corinthians 15:6, speaking about those who saw Jesus after he was resurrected. It says, after that he was seen above 500 brethren at once, of whom the greater part remain unto this present, but some are fallen asleep. And then the words that God has given us for when death happens to comfort us, those words of 1 Thessalonians 4:13, I would not have you to be ignorant, brethren, concerning them which are asleep, that you sorrow not, even as others which have no hope. For if we believe that Jesus died and rose again, even so them also which sleep in Jesus will God bring with him. Later on it says, comfort one another with these words. As a matter of fact, the word cemetery, it comes from a Greek word, and it literally means a place of sleeping, like a dormitory. Now, Jesus intended to raise Lazarus from the dead, so he referred to Lazarus as sleeping. There was also a daughter of a ruler of the synagogue. The ruler's name was Jairus, and Jesus intended to raise the dead daughter of Jairus. So when the daughter died, Jesus said that she was just asleep in Luke 8:41. Behold, there came a man named Jairus. He was a ruler of the synagogue. He fell down at Jesus' feet and besought him that he would come into his house, for he had only one daughter, about 12 years of age, and she lay a dying. But as he went, the people thronged him. So he was going and the people thronged him. There was actually a lady that came and says, wait a second, I have a problem. I have an issue of blood many years. I'm going to touch the hem of his garment. Jesus delayed, you know, and said, so who touched me? Big scene, you know, and it was a delay. And it was one delay after. There was actually several delays on his way to there. And it says in Luke 8:49, while he yet spake, there cometh one from the ruler of the synagogue's house, saying, thy daughter is dead. Trouble not the master. It's too late. It goes on to say, but when Jesus heard it, he answered him, saying, fear not, believe only, she shall be made whole. When he came into the house, he suffered no man to go in, save Peter, James, and John, and the father of the mother of the maiden. And all wept and bewailed her. And he said, weep not, she's not dead, but sleepeth. And they laughed him to scorn, knowing that she was dead. He put them all out, took her by the hand and called, saying, maid, arise. Her spirit came again. She rose straightway. He commanded to give her meat. Using the word sleep, it brings to mind that a person will be awakened from sleep. And that makes death just be described as it's the door to heaven. It's the door. It's the way we go to heaven. Just like Francis Havergal wrote several hymns. Some of the famous ones that we sing are Oh, to be like thee and Take My Life and Let It Be. Those were Francis Havergal's. She lived in Wales. And one day she was out preaching the gospel to some boys, and it was raining. It always rains in Wales. It always rains in England. I don't know why people live there. But anyway, she got her feet wet and she got a chill. And then she got lung congestion, and she was told that she was dangerously sick. And her reply was, I thought so. And she went on to say, but it's really too good to be true that I'm leaving, I'm going. Doctor, do you really think I'm going? And the doctor said, yes. And she said, today? He said, probably. She said, beautifully splendid. She said, to be so near the gate of heaven. And then she had, the description goes on, she had this spasm, pain. And she just nestled down in her pillows on her bed. And she said, there now, it's all over. Blessed rest. And, you know, being musical, she tried to sing one praise song to Jesus. And she got out the word he, and then she died. She finished her song in heaven. That's her. So as soon as Jesus announces that Lazarus has died, he says in verse 11, but I go that I may awake him out of sleep. Now, it's obvious that Jesus did not have to go to raise Lazarus from the dead. I mean, he'd raised a person from the dead without going. That's in John 4:49. The nobleman saith unto him, Sir, come down ere my child die. Jesus saith to him, Go thy way, thy son liveth. The man believed the word that Jesus had spoken unto him, and he went his way. And as he was now going down, his servants met him and told him, saying, Thy son liveth. Then he inquired of them the hour when he began to amend, and they said, Yesterday at the seventh hour, the fever left him. So the father knew that it was at the same hour in which Jesus said to him, Thy son liveth, and himself believed in his whole house. He could have raised Lazarus from the dead from a distance. He could do that remotely. But he chose to go to the graveside of his Lazarus because he wanted to use this. He wanted to use this death of Lazarus as a trial of faith. Faith for the sisters of Lazarus, faith for disciples. So he says in verse 11, I go that I may awaken him out of sleep. So those words, verse 11, I go that I may awaken him out of sleep. It's really a basis. It should be a basis for our prayers for every lost person that God lays on our hearts. It was certainly the basis for my prayers last week with the Israelis who we hosted in San Diego and Laredo. Prayers of, Lord, please come and awaken them out of their sleep of ignorance as to who Jesus is. Lord, awaken their minds so they can think who you really are. That's the basis for Ephesians 5:14. Wherefore he saith, awaketh thou that sleepest and arise from the dead and Christ shall give thee light. I asked my Israeli friends, I said, have you ever sinned? And they said, I've asked several Israelis this. And this is interesting. Many of them say the same thing. They dropped their head in shame and said, yeah, cheeseburger. It was a cheeseburger. I hate the cheeseburger, the dairy and the meat. Oh yeah, we go to the restaurant there. Yes, I have a steak, but no butter. Don't put any butter on the steak. I said, heaven forbid. There should be butter on your steak. Oy. So the prayer is, Lord Jesus, please come and awaken them out of the sleep of moral insensitivity. Wake them up so that they can feel the weight of and the guilt of their real sin. The prayer is, Lord, please come wake them up to their need for you as a Savior. Verse 11, Lazarus was in the grave and what was needed was the Lord Jesus to come and wake him up out of the sleep of death. Last week, all of this group of Israelis, they were totally ignorant about who Jesus is. And they were a very sharp group. As a matter of fact, the two ladies, they served in the IDF as what are called observers, which meant that for 2 years, their whole job was to sit with binoculars and cameras and photograph the enemy in Gaza and Lebanon. The IDF depended on their observations. I said to them, Jesus never attended a university or a seminary, but he's taught more people than anyone ever did in the world. He never wrote a song, but there are more songs about him than anyone else. And then I asked him, I said, do you know why today is the year 2025? It's because he reset the calendar for the world with his birth. No person on earth has been more well-known than Jesus. No person, I told him, no person has had the impact on earth like Jesus. He changed the world. And you know nothing about this person? How is that possible? We talked about a lot of things last week. I mean, those Israelis, they were familiar with everything I brought up except Jesus. They knew nothing about Jesus. I asked them, I said, do you know what an oratorio is? And I asked them, I said, do you know what the greatest oratorio was that was ever written? I said, it's called the Messiah. Have you ever heard of it? No. And as I wondered at how they knew nothing about the most influential person who ever lived in history, I was thinking about what's needed. And verse 11 came to me, where Jesus said, I go that I may awake him out of sleep. For them, it's the sleep of ignorance. My prayer, Lord, you did it for Lazarus. Do it for these Lazaruses. Come and wake them out of the sleep of their ignorance. And then we encounter those who are just, they're insensitive to the danger of having to stand before God and be judged on their record. They just don't feel like there's any problem. What's our prayer for them? Lord Jesus, you did it for Lazarus in verse 11. do it for them, and come and wake them out of their sleep of insensitivity. And then we encounter those who are just indifferent. They're indifferent to Jesus. They're so uninterested in Jesus that when they hear about Jesus or you talk about Jesus, they yawn. They don't care about Jesus so much that the subject of Jesus just bores them. In our prayer is, Lord Jesus, you did it for Lazarus in verse 11. Do it for them. Come, wake them out of their sleep of indifference. So whether it's the sleep of ignorance or the sleep of insensitivity to sin or the sleep of indifference, there's just one word that describes the condition of all those types, and it's the word death. A dead person is ignorant. A dead person feels nothing. A dead person shows no interest. I think I've told you this, but in the 1970s, I worked at Mercy Hospital on prostate research, and my job was to get prostate tissue from cadavers so I could extract the receptor protein. We were studying that. And that meant I had to go down to the morgue in the basement of Mercy Hospital and get the prostate tissue. And one day, I remember, I was in the morgue and the pathologist had stepped out and left me in the room there alone with all those dead corpses that were on the tables, and I was alone. And so I was tempted to say, hello. And I, you know, those corpses would respond back to me. I was thinking I could practice my preaching with them because none of them are going to leave. A dead person has no response. You could pinch it. No response. Open the eyes, they don't move. We speak to lost people about Jesus, and we're excited about that, and there's no response. Why is that? Maybe we didn't present Jesus in the most effective way. Maybe we didn't say that. We should have said that. Maybe it wasn't the best time. Maybe it was the wrong time. No, it was none of those reasons. The reason there's no response is because they're dead, and they need life. And there's one word that describes what the ignorant need, what the insensitive need, what the indifferent need. They need just life. They need life. A person who has life probes to learn. A person who has life has feelings. A person who has life is just abounding with interest. You've seen the little babies when they're born, their eyes are as big as can be and they're sucking in everything they can see. As Lazarus lay in that grave with no movement to learn, no feelings, no interest in anything. The one need that Lazarus had was for life, and Jesus was the answer. Lazarus needed life that Jesus brought. And for the ignorant, the insensitive, the indifferent, their one need is life, and Jesus is the answer because the problem is death, and Jesus is life. That's what it means in Ephesians 2:1. Ephesians 2:1. You have.
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4: Forgive you of all of your sins. Some of you are racked with guilt. You wake up in the middle of the night thinking about the things that you've done, the people you've hurt, the devastation you've caused. But God can forgive you of your sin and remove your guilt. The Bible says that we will confess our sin. He's faithful and just to forgive us our sin and cleanse us from all unrighteousness. And if you become a Christian, and this is the most important one of all, you will know that you will go to heaven one day. That's the most important. What matters more? Jesus said, I am the way, the truth, and the life, and no man comes to the Father but by me. Your life will go from hopelessness to hope, from black and white to color.
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6: 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We have to be good stewards of that time, making right choices along the way. Today, we begin the last message in a series on managing God's gifts, and time is the gift we're focusing on. From the Moody Church in Chicago, this is Running to Win with Dr. Erwin Lutzer, whose clear teaching helps us make it across the finish line. Pastor Lutzer, time slips through our fingers so easily. Getting control of our clocks and calendars can be a major issue for many of us.
7: Dave, I find it very interesting that your intro today had to do with time. Time for us is very special, and today is the end of our fiscal year here at Running to Win. And of course, we would like to be able to end our fiscal year in a strong position. That's why today, any contribution that you make will be doubled. What an opportunity to double your investment for the kingdom of God. And as our thank you, we'll be sending you a copy of a book entitled Christ Among Other Gods. You've probably heard me say this before, but I determined that I wanted to write a book to help people to understand why Jesus Christ is unique. He's the only one qualified to take us all the way to heaven. So be sure to pray.

0: today about the possibility of a very special contribution. As a matter of fact, what I'm going to do is to give you some contact info right now, and then I'm going to repeat it at the end of this message. 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Yes, time is of the essence. Thanks in advance for praying for us, and thank you for helping us, even as we listen to this message.
1: Let's visualize for a moment that each day your bank account was filled with $1,440. And then at the end of the day, it vanishes. If you don't use it, it's gone. The next day, it's filled again with $1,440. How would you respond to that? You'd have several options, wouldn't you? One would be to say, well, I'll just let the money accumulate, and since it doesn't accumulate, I'll just let it vanish, and day by day, go on and waste it. Well, few of us would do that. The other temptation would be to spend it frivolously. To say, well, it's there, I might as well spend it, it's going to be gone, it doesn't much matter how I spend it, just as long as it gets spent. That's all that matters. Others, perhaps wiser, would say, let me budget this money and let me figure out how I can best use it, not only for this life, but also for the life to come. Now you realize, of course, that God gives to you and to me. He gives us 1,440 minutes of every day. Once those minutes are gone, we cannot recapture them. We cannot have them back. They are gone forever, and not even God can give them back to us. The question is, how do we use those moments? This is the conclusion of a series of messages on the topic of managing God's gifts, and today we talk about that miraculous, wonderful gift that we call time. Now, there are some people who are what we could say lazy and disorganized. We've all met people who do not return their phone calls unless, of course, their own livelihood is dependent upon them. People whose lives accomplish little because they have few goals except possibly to earn a living. Now imagine standing before God someday and he says, what did you do for me? And all that you can say is, I earned a living. I hope you can say more than that. I hope that I can say more than that. There are other people who are what we could call frantically disorganized. I read a story about a farmer who was telling his wife that he was going to do some plowing, but the tractor needed oil, so he went to the shop. On the way, he noticed the pigs weren't fed, so he went to the corn crib. The sacks of corn reminded him that the potatoes were sprouting. On the way to the potato pit, he passed the wood pile, remembered that his wife wanted wood. By the time he picked up a few sticks, an ailing chicken walked by, so he went to check on the chickens. Well, you know, this could go on for a while. At the end of the day, you know what happened. He had not plowed a field. Frantically disorganized. Not lazy, just disorganized. People like this sometimes don't really have priorities because everything to them is on an equal priority. If you've ever worked with people like that, you know how interesting it can get. And then there's a third kind of person, and that is the frantically, catch this now, the frantically organized. Those are the kinds of people who cannot do C until they have done B, and they cannot do B until they have done A. Everything is mapped out. Their whole life is basically planned. They miss one turn in a revolving door, and they need some Alka-Seltzer. And as far as they are concerned, one little thing and it can disorganize their whole structure. They are frantically organized. Well, there may be other categories as well, but I want you to know today that all of us, and I speak now to myself, and primarily this message is for me, all of us have wasted an awful lot of time for which we are going to have to give an account to God. Now, maybe you think that I haven't wasted my time, but I want you to know that I have, and I know that I've wasted a lot of time, and possibly you would admit in the depths of your soul that you've wasted a lot of time as well. Now, sometimes, of course, we waste time and it's our fault. Sometimes it may be the fault of someone else. I read this week that the average person who lives to the age of 70 spends 3 years waiting for somebody else. Now, you think about that a bit. Even during those times of waiting, there are things you can do. You can always talk to God. But how easy it is to let time pass through our fingers. I want to make you a promise today. We're going to look into God's Word, and after we have looked into the text of Scripture and we have seen what God has to say about time, I believe that if we follow the principles that I'm going to give you at the end of this message, that you and I will find we will be different people a year from now, 2 years from now, and especially 5 years from now. We can be changed if we use our time wisely. Well, the text is Ephesians chapter 5. Ephesians 5, and you might be surprised at where I'm beginning. We might not expect that a message on time management would begin at verse 8, but I think that unless we understand the context, we'll not feel the full force of what the Apostle Paul is trying to say about our time. And so I begin in verse 8 and say, first, that we must understand our time. We must understand how desperate our times are. For you were once darkness, but now you are light in the Lord. Live as children of light. For the fruit of the light consists in all goodness, righteousness, and truth. And find out what pleases the Lord. Have nothing to do with the fruitless deeds of darkness, but rather expose them. For it is shameful even to mention what the disobedient do in secret. But everything exposed by the light becomes visible, for it is light that makes everything visible. This is why it is said, "Wake up, O sleeper, rise from the dead, and Christ shall shine upon you." We must understand our times. Paul uses the rich imagery of light and darkness to help us see what's going on in the world. And I want you to know, he doesn't just say, there was a time when you lived in darkness, but now you live in light. That would be fine to say, but this is much more powerful. He says, you were darkness, but now you are light. Paul is saying, and he's speaking to believers as I am this morning, at least in this part of the message, he's saying that if you are a Christian, you were darkness, but God changed you into light. It's more than just your environment changing. You have changed. And then he says, notice what happens in darkness. For the fruit of light consists in goodness, righteousness, and truth. And this is where the contrast now comes in. And find out what pleases the Lord. Have nothing to do with the fruitless deeds of darkness, but rather expose them. Paul is saying that we are children of light, and therefore we should show up the darkness. We must be candles in that cave. And that's what some of you are at work, aren't you? Living in an environment that is sinful, that is filled with the fruitless deeds of darkness, and you are trying to represent Christ there, and that's exactly what God has called you to do, because you are light. If you want to know what's happening in today's world, all that you need to do is to channel surf on your television set. What you will discover is immorality, violence, impurity of all kinds, occultism. That's where our world is, and there's a whole underbelly, if I can use that word, to the world with all of its debauchery and all of its sin and all of its hopelessness, and we are called to be a part of that society, most assuredly. But Paul says, have nothing to do with these fruitless deeds of darkness. Could I ask you, do you have something to do with those fruitless deeds of darkness? Is that a part of your experience? Is it a part of your life? Have you become involved in it? And how easy it is to do today. It used to be that people used to have to go looking for temptation. Today, temptation comes and seeks us out. It pursues us. We find it on every turn, every opportunity, whether it is the internet or movies or that television set. Somehow the world has just crashed in upon us, and there we are. Paul says, have nothing to do with those deeds. This past week, someone asked me a question. It was, he was actually from a country, a huge country, a country that is larger than the United States land-wise, that is north of us. And he asked me, well, it's a good country, too. He asked me a question. He said, would you give me an evaluation of the church in America? I'm really not qualified to do that, quite frankly, because my vision is somewhat narrow here in Chicago, Moody Church, and so forth. But I said, I want to say two things to you. First, there are some positive things happening. There's no question that the prayer movement, for example, happens all over the country. People are getting together for prayer. You find that there is unity among pastors that I know that we never had in the city of Chicago here 20 years ago. There is a coming together. There is a sense of oneness that is taking place. And people are being saved, and the gospel is being preached, and opportunities are being given. And for that, we are grateful. But the negative part is this. We have not been able to stem the moral and the spiritual slide of our country. We simply have not been able to put on the brakes. And I don't know all the reasons why. But maybe one reason is because we as believers being in the world have become so much a part of the world that the unfruitful deeds of darkness that are bombarding us, we have become a part of, and therefore our light has been dimmed and we are not what we should be in society. We've rationalized and become a part of the world. You'll notice Paul says that we should live with goodness and righteousness and truth and find out what pleases the Lord. I was thinking to myself in Bible classes, in seminary, we have many different courses on theology and church history and church administration. Wouldn't it be wonderful to have a course entitled Finding Out What Pleases the Lord and then doing it? That's what Paul says we should do. He says it is shameful to mention these secret things that are done. And then he says, wake up, O sleeper, rise from the dead, and Christ will shine on you. Some people say he's talking about the unsaved because we are not dead, we are alive if we are believers. But maybe the Apostle Paul is using this language to speak to us as believers and saying to us in the clearest possible language, you are asleep. You are no longer light in the Lord the way you should be, and therefore, wake up. Wake up. You see the times in which we live. We see society with its debauchery and with its betrayal and with its rampant sexuality and with its seductiveness and all of the things that are pushing upon us. And Paul would say to us as a church today, to me and to you, wake up. Understand your times. Well, let me give you now the second principle. And now we'll finally be able to understand it, I think, with greater force. He says, redeem the time. Well, let's read the text, verse 15. Be careful then how you live. And here I like the King James Version of the Bible. I know that it is cumbersome at some points, and that's why we use a different translation. But the King James, which I memorized many years ago, says, walk circumspectly. Here it says, very carefully. Circumspectly means that you walk in such a way that your eyes are really all about you. If you could possibly have eyes at the back of your head, you would, because you know that your enemy, Satan, and the flesh within is trying to destroy you. It's trying to ruin your fellowship with Christ. It is trying to come between you and the sensitivity of the Holy Spirit. When we were in Mexico, I remember seeing these large walls that were built in order to keep in various compounds or various homes and houses because of theft. They were well guarded. And some of those walls were perhaps 10 feet high, made around a house, and then on top, as the concrete was being poured, they put many bits and pieces of broken bottles and glass to discourage people from going over the wall. But you know that cats walk on the top of those walls, but they walk circumspectly, 1 foot there, 1 foot there, 1 foot there. They don't want to be cut. Listen to me carefully. It is possible for you and for me to make one decision in a moment of time that will bring a lifetime of heartache because we've not been circumspect. Walk carefully. There's a devil out there who hates you and wants to destroy you. And he says, then walk wisely, not as the unwise. They're the ones that just go across the broken glass. They're the ones who kick the traces. They're the ones who say, well, it doesn't matter how I live. No matter what God says, I'm doing my thing. Don't be unwise like that. And then he says, and this is our word now, redeem the time. My translation says, making most of every opportunity. I want to use the word redeem. I'll tell you why, because it's in the Greek text. In Greek, the word agorazo means to redeem. That is, you go to the marketplace and you purchase something. But what Paul uses here is not just agorazo. He uses the preposition ek or ex. And we see that, for example, when we have an exit, which means out of. Ex agorazo means to redeem the time, to buy it out of the marketplace. What are we to buy it out of? To buy it out of the bondage of evil. Time must be carved out of the bondage of evil that he has just been talking about. What do we carve time out of? My dear friend, many people somehow know that you'll never become a professional baseball player unless you practice. You will never become a vocalist unless you practice. You'll never be a pianist unless you practice. But many people think that they are just going to be godly without any disciplines of life, without any time management, that somehow it will just happen. They want to be holy in a hurry, but it does take time to be holy, and it will never happen unless you carve time out of such things as individual pleasures. And here we can refer again to things that sap our time so much, like television, like the internet with all of its absorption and all of its fascination, where people sit hour after hour after hour. Can even be good things like sports or the news. I could very easily be a news junkie. But it dawned on me the other day, particularly because I've been home in recent weeks, it dawned on me that I am just getting absolutely sick of news. Sick of the news. For one thing, I've discovered that it's not news at all. All that it is the same old thing happening to different people. That's what the news is. What are we supposed to do? We carve the time. We shut off the TV. We shut off the internet. We shut off all of these things. And we say to ourselves that we must buy the time out of all of the bondages and the distractions and the things of this world. Not only out of personal pleasures, but also out of such things as personal responsibilities, where we say, there are some things I have to do, but some things I don't have to do, and God is going to come first. Because it won't happen. If we don't seize the time will get away from us, and it will be gone. Why? Because Paul says, the days are evil. Do you believe that these days are evil? If they are, redeem the time.
0: Well, my friend, this is Pastor Lutzer. I don't know about you, but I need to hear that message again and again. Our lives are so cluttered. We are distracted. What we have to do is to take out time for God. And you know, even as you pray to the Lord today, would you consider making a very special gift to the ministry of Running to Win? I mention that because today is the end of our fiscal year. Furthermore, any contribution that you make today is going to be doubled. So I want to thank you in advance for remembering us. Now, of course, what you need is some contact info, and I'll give that to you right now. Here's what you do. 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Now, as I have been emphasizing, as our thank you, we'll be sending you a copy of a book I've written entitled Christ Among Other Gods, A Defense of Christ in an Age of Tolerance. 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
2: It's time once again for you to ask Pastor Lutzer a question about the Bible or the Christian life. Christian students face an uphill battle in today's secular universities. Connie has written, asking this, I have a professor who told us that the Bible was not written for today. I know he's wrong, but I don't know how to talk with him about this. What do I do?
1: Well, Connie, I want to thank you so much for the question, because I'm glad that God has put the desire in your heart to speak with your professor about this. But for him to say that the Bible was not written for today is very confusing to me, because after all, the Bible reveals God. It reveals salvation. It has a universal message. It is not just a message for the Westerners, and the Easterners have a different message. No, the gospel of grace and salvation is for the whole world. So obviously, because Jesus speaks about heaven, hell, how we can prepare for eternity, obviously the Bible is very relevant for today. And what we must understand is it was written, of course, in ancient times, but its relevance is up to date. So, Connie, I hope that God gives you the courage to speak with your professor and to simply go through the Gospel of John and point out that the things that Jesus said are relevant to us, no matter where we may be, no matter what time frame we have.
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9: 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Some of the most violent attacks against Christians in recent months have taken place in the Democratic Republic of the Congo. Militants are attempting to establish an Islamic caliphate. Are you a Muslim or a Christian? 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Counseling is offered to families. Bibles are given out, Dr. Casale reported.
10: The thing that we do is to teach about the power of the church, about the love of God, about the victory over death.
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19: Aren't you glad that you're on his side? A lot of people say, well, I'm glad God's on my side. God ain't on your side. You're on his side. There's a big difference. We have come to believe in him, but you've got to come first.
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18: On today's edition of Real Life Radio, Pastor Jack continues his series called The Life and Times of Jesus Christ and his message titled Christ, the Son of God. Now, this is a series about who Jesus really is, not the Jesus of popular opinion, but the Jesus of the Bible, God himself, who stepped into our world. And here we'll discover what it truly means to come to him. You see, a lot of us think that we know who Jesus is, but if someone were to ask us about him, would we really know what to say? You see, many of us are not aware that Jesus really isn't less than God. He is fully God. sent down to this earth in human skin to make a way for a relationship with Him. So today, Pastor Jack reminds us that coming to Christ is far deeper than a moment or a decision. It's realizing He is the one worthy of our trust. Real faith isn't just believing in Him, it's surrendering every part of our lives to Him, no matter where He leads. Now with his message called Christ, the Son of God, here's pastor and Bible teacher Jack Hibbs.
19: Father, we come before you, and Lord, we ask in your holy and righteous and awesome name, Lord, that you would now continue to inhabit the praises of your people, Lord, as we worship you in the word. Father, we bring the pen of the ready writer, as Solomon speaks of, and we stand, Lord, ready. And we pray, Father, that as your word goes out, it would transform our lives, Lord. And if that not be the case, it is not because that your word lacks power. It is not because, Lord, that you are not enthroned, but it is because we're not listening. So, Father, I pray that you'd anoint us in these last days to be careful and diligent hearers of the word, that we might be doers of it. And Father, we pray that you'd bless this time as we look to Christ, Jesus, the Son of God. So Father, we invite you now to take absolute control. In Jesus' name, amen. Matthew chapter 3, beginning at verse 13, it says there, "Then Jesus came from Galilee to John at the Jordan to be baptized by him. And John tried to prevent him, saying, 'I have need to be baptized by you, and you are coming to me.' But Jesus answered and said to him, 'Permit it to be so for now, for thus it is fitting for us to fulfill all righteousness.' Then he allowed him. Then Jesus, when he had been baptized, came up immediately up out of the water, and behold, the heavens were opened to him. And he saw the Spirit of God descending like a dove and lighting upon him. And suddenly a voice came from heaven saying, 'This is my beloved Son, in whom I am well pleased.'" This morning we're going to be looking at Jesus Christ in the context as we go through our theme and series on Christ the Son of God. And of course we've been using Colossians chapter 2 verse 9 as our really hallmark, our touchstone of the whole series, and that is, "For in Christ all the fullness of the Godhead dwells in bodily form." So I'm going to ask you, of course, and I always ask you, it's almost like a little routine of mine, I guess, that you take notes this morning, because we're going to hit on some things that are extremely important. Who is Jesus Christ, the Son of God? Can you answer that question? When we get together, I was speaking to a woman last night who reminded me how important it is that I describe to you by way of introduction just exactly what we're doing. Normally at Calvary Chapel, you know that we go verse by verse, book by book, chapter by chapter through the Bible, exegetical teaching through the Bible. And we have broken off from that for a moment to go through this 16-week series. And we are in part 10 today. But what we are doing is not so much a topical series, but a doctrinal series. And this doctrinal series is that of Christ. And the reason why this was born here at this fellowship is because quite a while back, someone came up to me and said, "You know, in a message you mentioned that Jesus is God, and I would like to know where you get that idea." And I was shocked. My first thing, you know, quite honestly, was a little bit of carnality. I thought inside, "What? You go to this church and you don't know such an essential thing of Christianity?" I was offended. And then I had to step back and think, "Lord, have I neglected you? Lord, have I somehow betrayed you? Have I not made the issue clear that Jesus is God, the Holy Spirit is God, that the Father is God?" And as I began to pray and pray, I believe the Lord laid on my heart that we should go through this doctrinal teaching of Christ, and we've covered many topics. This morning, of course, being number 10, Jesus Christ, the Son of God. What does it mean? Well, we'll touch on some things this morning, and as we do, you need to be very careful that you do not think of Jesus, listen, the Son of God, as being someone less than the Father or less than the Son. Don't you dare look at Jesus in our Western culture of viewing, drawing, that is, we in our Western culture view sonship wrong or in a wrong manner. In America, in Canada, in the West, we have a very low view of sonship. And when I say sonship, I mean the relation between the Son and the Father. We perceive that the Son is something much more less than the Father. And we've mentioned this in our earlier studies, but we need to repeat it because we learn by that. That Jesus Christ, being the Son of God, the Bible makes clear is that as he has come in his humanity, he is both God and man at the same time. It's a miracle. It's exclusively possessed by Jesus alone, not by anyone, and not by any one of us who are Christians. You might say, well, Jack, doesn't my Bible say that we are all sons of God now? Yes, but in a totally different way. Jesus is the Son of God, and we're going to see exactly what that means. But the concept to us as father-son relationship is very different. We need to be very careful. And so we often are ripped off by the culture that you and I live in because we have this this void between the Father and Son in way of authority or relationship. Hebrews chapter 1, verse 1 through 3 tells us, God who at various times and in various ways spoke in times past by the fathers, or to the fathers by the prophets, has in these last days spoken to us by his Son, whom he has appointed heir of all things, through whom also he made the worlds, who being in the brightness of his glory, that is Jesus being in the brightness of the glory of God and the power, when he had by himself, that is without any external assistance whatsoever, purged our sins and sat down at the right hand of the majesty on high. This is exclusively the performance of the Son of God, Christ the Son of God. So the first thing that we come to this morning in our note-taking is the very, very powerful declaration. We'll look at four of them today, and that is we must come to the Son of God. You might say, well, for crying out loud, I already know that. We must come to the Son of God. Let me explain a little bit about what this should mean to us. When we come to the Son of God, it's going to demand of us several things. Now, I believe that we are living in the last days. I believe that the gospel is being watered down like never before worldwide. We must come to the Son of God. It doesn't mean that we somehow get him as being a Democrat. Well, we certainly know that can't happen as a Democrat. I find that highly offensive. Are you a Republican? I'm a monarchist. Don't you dare label me as a Republican or a Democrat or an independent. I got in a lot of trouble like you did being an independent, haven't we? Get that? Independent from God. It's okay. It's early first service. No, I'm a monarchist like most of you are here this morning. I believe in a ruling, reigning king, and I'm waiting for him to come back any moment to take possession of his rightly purchased property, i.e. yours truly. We must come to God. But how do we do this? And what are the important things that we need to consider about that? What does it mean to come to God? This is probably a question that we need to ask for the friends and family members that we witness to. They don't know to ask that question. Did you know that? Very rarely someone will say, what does it mean to come to God? What do I need to do? I am so happy. I'm so happy. Anything can happen today. I don't care. Because I am so happy. Because last week in third service, my heart's joy was fulfilled. I was preaching with you together regarding the necessity of the cross and coming to the cross as we went through that particular topic in our series. And in one of the services, I don't remember which, I had mentioned that it would be awesome for once to preach a message that would cause someone, as it was in the early chapters of Acts, for someone to just come running in desperate conviction of the Spirit of God, knowing that they're hell-bound, for them to come and say, what must I do to be saved? I got the message. What do I do? I don't want to live another moment outside of Jesus. Man, third service last week, a young man, 28 years of age, came. In fact, I stepped right off the podium. He made a beeline from the back, met me right in the middle while you were all singing. And he says, I've got to talk to you. And he looked totally normal. He was of normal mind. He wasn't nuts. He wasn't emotional. He was urgent, though. And we went right into the prayer room and went in there and sat down. I said, what is it? And I was feeling rather spunky after last week's message. And he says, I don't know what to do. I said, about what? He said, about my sin. I said, well, what do you want to do about it? I don't know. And I sat there and I didn't give him anything. I sat there and I listened to him. Well, what's your problem? I'm a sinner. How do you know that? And I was really sarcastic with them, but with love. No, I do mean that. You can only do that in God, you know. I didn't want, you know, remember we talked about the rich young ruler. So here's this young guy. I didn't know if he had any money. I didn't know if he had any authority, but he was young. And so I was really laying it or not laying it on him. And I, at the end, I told him, I said, well, this is what you got to do. Boom, boom, boom, you know. And I said, the Bible says that today is the day, now is the time. But if you want to go think about it, that's your business. But I got a second service, or I got a service to prepare for tonight, and I got to get moving. And he says, I want to accept Jesus now. And it was like hooking on to Marlin. I mean, it was like, yes! And I began to reel him in. It was incredible.
21: 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And now, let's get back to today's message. Once again, here's Pastor Jack.
19: We must come to the Son of God. But how do we come? What must I do to come? By the way, this very, very concept, put your little yarmulkes on, get real Jewish with me for a moment. Kick off your shoes and put on some sandals. It was very confusing and difficult regarding the religious person of Jesus' day to grasp this concept of coming to the Son of God. In fact, even today, honestly, look in your Bible. Somehow we think, and I'm not against them, that's how I came to Christ, but we think that somehow people get saved by getting up and coming forward at an altar call. That's not, I repeat, not how people get saved. If that's how people get saved, then why did Jesus go to a cross? If that's how people get saved, then why don't you all just come forward? You see, we begin to put trust in the movement and the activity. Well, I went forward. That is not coming to Christ. As much as I love it, that's not it. Coming to Christ is to realize a few things. And in the ancient world, when Jesus walked the earth, the whole concept was radical. To come to Christ? What does that mean? And you'll never exactly find a verse in the Bible that would match our modern day actions of altar call or whatever, or I often hear say, raise your hand. We can find scriptures that would substantiate possibly backing that request up, but you're not going to find a verse, come forward and receive Jesus Christ. It's accepting him. We'll talk about that in a moment. What does it mean to come to him? In Jesus' time, that was a weird concept. If you're Jewish, you're kind of born into the deal. If you're Gentile, it's believed that you're not in the deal. Then Christ comes along, which carries the prophetic fulfillment of Judaism, and the fulfillment of Judaism is called, very few people in the world know this, are you ready to write it down? You'll be the smartest people in the world with this one. You ready? You get it for free. The fulfillment of Judaism, when Messiah comes, and he came, and he's coming again, is called Messianity. Or we call it, in our Greek tongue, our world Western tongue, Christianity. The fulfillment of Judaism is coming to Messiah. To come to Messiah is to become a Christian. What does it mean? Well, to do that, it's the touchstone of worship, for one thing. Not the physical temple that was in Jerusalem. That was a thing that the Jew believed in. We go to the temple to worship. Do you know anybody today that would say, I can't pray unless I go to the church. I can't worship it unless I go into the sanctuary. That's wrong. It's wrong now because we can do that anywhere. But during the time of Christ, when Christ came, what did it mean to say you must accept Christ? Well, to that concept, to that mindset back then, everything that was religious and of God was connected to the temple in Jerusalem. And yet Jesus came, really, frankly, to fulfill and then take down the material. The way into the temple was via a priest back then, a priest who would represent you and your case to God with a sacrifice, and never without a sacrifice. There had to be a sacrifice. It was a very liturgical protocol and exact. The things that you did had to be exact. There was a very strict and stringent protocol laid out by Moses how someone came into the temple. Very, very important. When John the Baptist came on the scene, who, remember, John the Baptist was the last of the Old Testament prophets. He was the last of the Old Testament prophets. John the Baptist appears on the scene and introduces into the minds of the people a whole new way of thinking, a radical way of thinking. And John argued this. He says, Jesus is the Lamb of God. I want you to mark that in your mind. Jesus is the Lamb of God. If you're Jewish right now, and you're all Jewish, remember the first church was predominantly Jewish. Very few Gentiles in the first church. They even met in synagogues. When John the Baptist, who everyone honored, when he said, Jesus is the Lamb of God, what in the world did he mean by that? That's a bizarre concept. Listen, it's radical regarding that announcement. What we say concerning this is extremely important. We must come to the Son of God because he is the only Son announced. God sent John the Baptist to announce Jesus Christ. Matthew 3:13. We just got done reading it. Jesus comes on the scene, and Jesus says to John, paraphrasing this, suffer it to be so, to baptize me, that all righteousness might be fulfilled. The sonship is such an important thing. And it was at that moment that God opened up the heavens, and he came down by voice and said, this is my beloved Son, in whom I'm well pleased. But we need to understand something. He is the only announced Messiah. It's not Buddha. It's not Muhammad. It's not Joseph Smith. It's not Sai Baba. It's not Sun Yung Moon. It's not Rajneesh. It's not Shri's Bambi. It's not, and on you go. The scriptures announced Christ and his coming. But to come to Christ is to first of all realize something. Before you make that decision, you must realize he's the only Son announced. And he still is the only Son announced at this hour. And I got good news for you. As we read in Hebrews chapter 1 a moment ago, he's the only one that's ever going to be announced. Aren't you glad that you're on his side? A lot of people say, well, I'm glad God's on my side. God ain't on your side. You're on his side. And there's a big difference. We have come to believe in him, but you've got to come first. The sonship, he's the only one announced. You know, as I mentioned earlier, that culture is very, very passionate about that. And you might meet someone, maybe you have a precious Jewish friend, and they're so into that precious culture of theirs about the son. By the way, if you are a lawyer this morning, an attorney at, say, family law, or if you're an estate attorney, chances are you will never move your practice to Israel or where there's a strong Jewish presence because they don't believe in that garbage. What? When the son reaches the age of 30 in the house, all that the father has is transferred to the son, even though the father's the patriarch. The son runs it all. There's no dealing in court about estate inheritance. Oh, no. That would put a lot of people out of business, you know, in America. No, the father says, nope, now that you're 30. By the way, they consider that youth. Amen, huh? Hallelujah. If that's true, then I'm just a little, you know, no, I'm kidding. The father would say, now all that I have is transferred to you. The father had governorship over it all. Remember the old man whose son had gone wayward with his inheritance? That young man we know in that prodigal son proverb, in that prodigal son scenario, every Jew would have realized that that boy who took off with his inheritance was about 30 years of age. You see how stupid that boy was? 30 years of age. Yeah, give me my inheritance, Dad. And he hands it to him and he goes out and squanders it. Sonship. But you would hear a Jewish woman, I heard, and maybe you have too, and just things and traveling or whatever. Oh, this is my son, the lawyer. Or this is my son, the doctor. The very proud to announce to you what their son does. It's important to them. God says, this is my son. It's the Son of God. Jesus Christ was announced by God. Note that. Well, how do you know that Jesus is the Son of God? God said so. Matthew chapter 3. God says so. This is my beloved Son. We're going to look at a few things, and I'm going to give you this verse. If you're paying attention, this is about the third time I've given this verse in 4 weeks. I'm hot on this verse. I love this one. Proverbs 30, verse 4. You probably have it memorized by now. Proverbs 30, verse 4 says, "Who has ascended into heaven or descended? And who has gathered the winds in his fists? And who has bound up the waters in his garment? Who has established all the ends of the earth?" Gee, who do you think he's talking about? Amen. He says, what is his name? And what is his son's name, if you know? And in the Hebrew, the word or title son is capitalized, speaking of deity. That's a great verse. Jesus, the Son of God. I'm going to run through some verses real quick. If I'm going too fast, get the tape or rewind something. I don't know. The Son of God. Psalm chapter 2, verse 7. Powerful message. Psalm 2, verse 7. "And we declare and decree, the Lord, he has sent me. You are my son. Today I have begotten or glorified you or established you in the minds of men as my only one." You know, there's going to be people who knock on your door that represent a cult who say, oh, this word begotten means he's lesser than God. Not true. Don't be duped by that. Acts chapter 13, verse 33. God has fulfilled this for us, his children, and that he has raised up Jesus, as it is also written in the second Psalm, "You are my son, today I have begotten you." You see the uniqueness? You can take that word begotten and even put it as unique. Unique. Because again, there are people knocking on your doors who will absolutely attack you on this word begotten. They'll tell you it means that Jesus is less than. And they're going to pull some verses out of context and deceive you. You're going to call the church, and you're going to be all upset because now you have a bunch of doubts in your mind, and you're confused. Know your Bible. He's the only one announced.
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0: 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Well, I'm Tom Petrosky, and I'm here with author and speaker June Hunt. June, tonight you wanted to talk about the ups and downs of life.
1: Yes. Well, the up is this is your birthday, and you're one more year old, and I have for you a present. Let me see if I can show it to you. I can't show it to the rest of the world, but it is a book entitled Useless Information.
0: Excellent.
1: Now, what you all don't know is Tom is just a library of, I can't say useless information because it's not useless, but I have to just say to you, happy birthday to you. Happy birthday to you. Happy birthday, friend Tom. Happy birthday to you.
0: Well, thank you so much, June. That's amazing.
1: It's a personal, but shared by so many. People have no idea that you actually are a musician. When did you start playing the piano?
0: Started playing in fourth grade, which seems like a century ago.
1: Well, maybe it was. but yours is a special style of piano, I would say. Is that right?
0: Yeah, when I went to, got out of high school, went to college, I studied jazz piano. And kind of fell in love with the freedom and improvisation and all that, but still had to learn classical so I could know how the piano works. It's a machine.
1: Right.
0: You have to know how to work it. So that's great to learn Bach and Beethoven and all that. But yeah, I had a very fun time playing.
1: When did you become a Christian, an authentic Christian?
0: 1997.
1: Mm-hmm. How did that happen? How old were you then?
0: That's a good question. Let me do some math here. I think that would be

0: 7, probably.
1: Well, and what turned the corner for you?
0: I had been raised in the Catholic faith and exited that and immediately was drawn close to God and just gave my life to him. So,
1: Did somebody in particular talk with you, share with you?
0: I wouldn't say one person. No, I would say it was a Christian team effort. It was several people involved.
1: Were they aware that you were not what we would call an authentic Christian at the time?
0: No, not at all. No, they were just, you know, explaining things and I was figuring things out. And so, yeah, I wouldn't. It was not a major, they weren't driven, put it that way. They were just answering my questions and with all the politeness in the world. And, you know, it was low pressure, I would say.
1: So you were you at a church at that time?
0: I was at several churches because I was serving both as a musician and as a person that adjusts things and sound and video and lighting and all that. So I won't even say that it was one church. It was truly a team effort.
1: So you would hear different things at different times.
0: Exactly.
1: And you wondered, what does that mean, or how does that play out in real life?
0: Absolutely. That's a good way to put it.
1: Well, that was true with me. But it was at a church, and I was hearing for the first time words and something about a plan of salvation, and I had no idea what that was. How much exposure had you earlier had to the Bible? Because I didn't have any exposure.
0: Not a lot at all. There's certain scriptures woven into the previous, you know, worship style that I had, but I wouldn't call it the Bible. So not much at all.
1: Mm-hmm. I think the message there is don't assume that people you're around know authentic Christianity, know who Jesus really is. I mean, I had a picture of Jesus on a cross, but that was kind of it. And I heard some phrase like Jesus died for the sins of the world, but I didn't know what that meant. So what difference has it meant to you to have a personal relationship with Christ?
0: You know, it really just becomes a true north, because no matter what happens in the world and various things that are going on around you, you just have a thing that's unchanging, immovable, undefeatable, that you can latch onto, and it's always there. It's a constant. I don't believe ever that God's ever going to write Bible 2.0 and said, sorry, I made a mistake, and throw it down to heaven from us. It's always going to be the truth, and that's the beauty of it.
1: Well, we are blessed to have you, not only at Hope for the Heart, but especially now on Hope in the Night. And you help introduce people who are our new callers, and you talk with them afterwards. 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

0: 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So you can do it that way, or if you need a little bit of guidance, get in touch with the team during the day. Well, we have a new caller for Hope in the Night. Let's welcome Gianna to the program.
1: Hello, Gianna. Welcome to hear our we're listening to you. We're for you. How can we help you?
2: Well, how are you doing, Joan? I am so happy that I'm able to speak with you again. However, this isn't my first time talking with you. I had called you a couple of times before about my husband and his abuse, and he's continuing that. So I'm deciding that I have to leave, and I'm trying to make a plan to leave him because he just doesn't seem to be getting better, and it seems like he always wants to use the word of God to try to make it seem like I'm doing something wrong, but it's all based on his assumptions and always thinking that I'm cheating, I'm lying, and then he's always fighting with my daughters who, it's just been a big old, a big old mess, and we can't be a family because, you know, he wants us to be able to be together, but then my kids are not even able to come to the house because of the problems that they have faced, and we've even had the law involved, and he's put charges on them before, but they didn't go through with it. He didn't go through with it. He wouldn't go down when it was time to go down and things like that. So then he feels like he's doing me a favor because he didn't, go to the court date or whatever. But, one of my daughters was in the military and he just wanted to destroy her career. But thank goodness that didn't happen. And it just, I don't see how we're going to be able to continue on because he even wished death on me.
1: In what way?
2: Well, he said, you're going to die. And then, he said, because if you keep doing what you're doing, you're going to die. But of course I know I'm not because I'm not doing any of the things that he said I'm doing. But it's just the fact that he would even say that. And then he also said, you're going to be broke. You're going to stay broke. Something's going to always suck up your money. And it just makes me think of Satan who comes to kill, steal, and destroy. And I feel like he's just being used by Satan to just destroy our marriage, but steady trying to make it seem like I'm destroying the marriage. And then he turns it around on me. So it's like a lot of manipulation. And then, I've read your book and I try to set boundaries. I mean, just everything. I feel like I've tried to do everything, and nothing stops them.
1: Right. Well, when you look at abuse, domestic abuse, it affects everyone in the family, and it undermines the value of the other person. It seeks to dominate others. But the problem is this, it escalates in intensity and frequency if not stopped. It's like it's not a pattern that ends on its own. It's never the fault of the victim, but the victim is always blamed. That's classic. Do you agree with that?
2: I totally agree with that. I feel like he's even went and told his family things, And, you know, I used to talk with them on the phone, but I don't talk with them much. And a lot of times he'll make comments like, yeah, my mom said, you know, don't let no woman take you down. And I'm thinking, well, have you asked him what is he doing to make me get angry with him or to make me? And I've actually really been asking God to help me not, like, yell back. Sometimes I'll go the whole day and don't say nothing. He'll just be talking, and I won't say one word. Mm-hmm. And I'll just let him keep talking, so he's, like, talking to himself. And then sometimes I'll break the pattern, but I have to say, like, Lord, give me the strength to just continue to just don't say anything. And then he'll turn that around and say, oh, you're not talking because you're in love with somebody else, because this person really got you, or you're really, you know, that's how it'll turn around. And I think that's sometimes why I end up breaking my silence. And I don't know.
1: So it's continual accusation. That's what I'm hearing. Is that correct?
2: Yes.
1: Okay. Well, and what you're talking about is what the way you've described this is verbally abusive language, and it's typically blaming you for the abuse, which is what abusers do. You know, domestic violence doesn't start typically with violence. It starts with the verbal and emotional abuse. And then things get worse and worse and escalate. But what I think I've heard you say is you've received material and you tried to apply this to your life and to your marriage. Mm-hmm. Is that right?
2: Yes, I have. And I really have tried to do that. I've tried even to set my boundaries. I've tried to, you know, make sure that I didn't allow the manipulation, you know, but if I said I'm going to do something, then I would do that. I mean, I have really tried, and I don't know. The thing is like, even family now gets a little frustrated because, you know, they, even if I, like, I really, one thing I do want to say is I really would like to have my marriage. I really would. I've prayed, and I asked God, like, if this is what you want, you know, what are you going to do with this marriage? Like, and see if God is going to change him. Because, you know, he'll, like I said, he will use the God, and he'll say, well, let's pray. But lately, when he says that, I say, no, I'm not praying with you. And then he'll say, oh, you're scared of prayer. You don't want to pray. But that's not what it is. I feel like he's just doing it as manipulation. He's not really praying with me. So that's why I refuse to pray with him. But okay. I still pray every day, all day, whenever I feel I need the Lord. I'm praying. And even when I'm not, I'm praying for others as well.
1: Yes, yes. So have you gone to a marriage counselor?
2: I'm going to say, yes, we did, but maybe it wasn't the right one. But we have also reached out to Hope Restored. We actually had we were able to go. We were going to be going to a resort for that, but then when they heard about the knife situation and the gun situation, then they stopped and said we couldn't come because we needed to go to anger management classes first before, and then once you pass that, then you could come back. So we weren't able to even continue on with that one. And then we've been to a pastor, we've been to a group of that pastors it was like a prayer group that dealt with relationships and stuff. We've been there. I mean, we've done a lot of stuff over the past 9 years.
1: And so, was there a threat with a knife?
2: Well, the knife, I think if you go back, you'll see where I had told you about that. That was a situation where I was trying to get him to just stop coming at me and stop bothering me, and I wanted to scare him. And when I did that, that's the part where I wasn't trying to do anything to him. I was just holding it, and he kept trying to grab at me. Mm-hmm. And so that's when I left the house, and then I went down to the hospital because I wanted to just find a place where I can just go and get away that was a safe place just for the night. Well, they didn't understand that, because once you mention any kind of weapon, they don't care about what you're talking about. They just automatically just figure, okay, we have to pink slip this person. So what ended up happening to me. And so he uses that all the time, throws it in my face. Oh, you've been in the crazy house, and you're the one that's crazy, you know. So so God showed me, this is why I don't want you to react. Because anytime I react and do anything, he's going to hold it, and even today. Now, that happened probably like 2 years ago. He still brings it up today and talks about it. And so he takes record of everything that I've ever responded to when he's done something to me. And so then he says, well, you've pulled this, and you've done this, and you've done that. And, you know, and so then it makes me look bad because of that. And so then he feels like, well, we both done stuff, so let's just start over. But then if I try to start over, he will still go back again, and it'll be like, it wasn't even just today. Oh, well, yesterday, because we're on a new day, that I went to work in the morning. I've been working two jobs. That's what I said, financial abuse as well, because he's not working right now. So I'm taking off all of the bills now and still being treated this way. That's why I told him, like, you should be the nicest person, because I work sometimes in the morning and in the evening. And then you still get, you know, you say I'm at work having sex with someone, or I'm having sex with someone in my car, or, you know, it's just always I'm doing something that is very vulgar. And then he's called me a garden tool. He's called me a female dog. He's just, you know, just always saying mean, nasty things. My mom passed away, and he's saying, I helped you take care of your mother, and bringing up my mother, and she just recently passed away. I haven't had time to grieve because I'm always dealing with this.
1: You know, the scripture says, love keeps no record of wrongs. In 1 Corinthians 13. And that is very damaging. That's not love, to continue to be accusatory. And so, obviously, he doesn't understand if he really... Well, and when we come back, let me ask, what does he say? Does he want the marriage? Does he... Because he's not doing the things that would indicate to that. But let me get your response when you come back.
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0: 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That's when your opportunities are to be on the program, and that's Monday through Friday. A little bit later in the east, because we're in the center of the United States here in Texas, so a little bit later to the east and a little bit earlier to the west. But whether it's a simple thing with maybe a question about God's word or something like that, or it's a major thing, maybe major issue with abuse or trauma or something like that, whatever it is, we want to help you with it. We don't want you to do internet searches or AI prompts or asking whatever the assistant's name is on your phone. We want to give you the biblical truth about whatever it is that you're facing. So let's continue this call with June and Gianna.
1: Well, Gianna, I know that it's vital how we interact, how all of us react with one another, especially in a family. We always think of home as supposed to be that safe place. It's like safety from the cares of the world, or safety from the abuses of the world. That's what people think of when, you know, home is supposed to be your place of refuge. Yet I'm hearing that that is not taking place. And I do now have before me what I've written down with calls from you. And I appreciate seeing this is consistent over not just a few weeks or months. It's really been a few years, right?
2: It's been 9 years.
1: Hmm. 9 years. Okay. So what does he think is the solution? Has he reached out and really wanted help for the two of you?
2: He says he does, but then he thinks that the solution is for me not to be around my daughters and not to be around anybody that's close to me. He thinks the solution is for me to just be with him and just listen to him and, you know, pretty much it's just me and him to do everything. And I told him that's just unrealistic, and especially the kind of a person that I am. And when you talk about the home, I didn't grow up this way. I grew up in a loving Christian home and a home that was filled with love. When I went out into the world at the age of 18, whenever I had problems or issues, I would go run back home to my mother's house, my father's house, and I could lay on their bed. So I'm used to that was my place of refuge, as you say, and the church house, of course. So this is very, very new to me to have to deal with this inside of a relationship, even with all the relationships I've. This will be my third marriage. And that's why I think I've let it go on, because I really don't want a fourth marriage. But he's making it very difficult. And then my children, they won't come now to my house. I usually go out to meet them and do things with them. But that's very strenuous on us, because that's not... I didn't want that in my life. I thought I was going to have a blended family.
1: Mm-hmm. And is his status, does he have children from a previous marriage?
2: Yes, he has one daughter, and she calls me mom, and she's young. She's 11. My children are older. They're in their 30s, and both of them are in their 30s, actually. And so, you know, he feels, well, they're grown, so they're not children. My daughter's a child. So you want me to bond with your daughter, and we have a family, and, like, I just throw my girls away, like, you know, and my grandchildren. I said, no, I'm a grandmother, and I have children. Mm-hmm. So it makes it hard for me to be there for the other one, but she lives in another country. So it's a little bit, at least she doesn't have to deal with, you know, it's not that. We go there. We usually go there to visit her. She did used to come here for the summers, but I told him that I didn't want her coming for the summers because of all of what's been happening. It's not fair that his daughter be here in the house and my grandchildren and children can't even come here. That's not, no. But
1: so
2: he says he wants the marriage and he doesn't want to break it up. But because I say I want to go, he says, I'm never going to give you no peace.
1: So he says he wants the marriage. Is he willing to take counsel? Is there someone that he really respects? Someone that you think, you see, a mediator can play a huge role, but I'm not saying that. I mean, what you want to do is try everything you can. And a mediator is one who comes in the middle. It's like someone that he could respect, someone that he would truly listen to, and that could, if the two of you agreed that you're both willing to talk, to be candid with a mediator. Do you see what I'm saying about that?
2: Yes. The only person that I know that he went over to visit he hadn't seen his father. His father wasn't a part of his life. He didn't meet his father until he was 17 years old. And so he has a semi-relationship with his sisters. And so he finally got to sit down with his dad after almost 30 years. He got to sit down with his dad. And he said, he talked to his dad about him having marital problems. And he said his dad told him, go back and love your wife and stuff. So he came back home and he was trying. He said, my dad told me to do this. My dad told me to do this. And I said, your dad's telling you to do it, but what are you wanting to do? Because you're just doing what your dad tells you to do, but are you really doing what you should be doing? What is God telling you to do? Because God says you're supposed to cherish your wife and love your wife. Are you doing what God tells you to do? So I don't know if he would listen to his dad. I haven't even talked to his dad. I never met his dad.
1: Mm-hmm. So I know you live in Ohio, correct?
2: Mm-hmm. Yes.
1: And so where does his dad live?
2: In the Bahamas.
1: Uh-huh. Okay. So I'm just considering sometimes it matters what a particular person says. And what you've described is your dad, I'm sorry, his dad, your husband's dad, was willing to even communicate how he should be loving his wife. In other words, he was open at the time to even listen to what, and that's important. So I'm just saying, before you kick the can down the road, it could be very interesting. It could be be a turning point if he's willing to be yielded to do what's right, because there's no question any marriage partner would not want a barrage of negatives, of just pointing out, you did this, you did that, all these various things, because that sounds like a person who has a critical spirit. Do you agree with that?
2: Yes. Well, yes, I do. And then he, financially, he, if I'm helping with doing everything, take, holding up all the four walls and everything, then I told him he needs to stop something, because every 3 or 4 days, he has to buy marijuana. And then he has to ask me for money. And I told him, God doesn't want me to be funding that. That's not what I want to do with the money. And then, but he has chronic pain, and so he uses it for that. But I said, you know, you need to figure out something else, because I don't like funding that, you know, and
1: right.
2: That becomes
1: mm-hmm.
2: pressure on me.
1: Well, is there anything else that has worked for him that he's taken, or is he just totally unwilling to try a different pain reliever?
2: He has before tried something else, but most things he say it's not here in the United States. Like, we don't have the herbs and stuff that they have, the type of trees and things that they have. And I said, I mean, I don't know. He just, I don't know. But that's
1: okay.
2: That's one of the big pressures, financial pressure on me. And then he doesn't have transportation, because we only have, we have two transportation, but one of them is down. And then he's trying to pressure me to get the transportation. I say, well, I have to do things in order, because I have to take care of the most important things first right now. And I'm the one. It's a lot.
1: Well, this is where the truth triumphs over criticism. Truth triumphs over criticism in terms of, we need to know, what does God say? And then from that, move to literally applying God's truth for today's problems. But I want you to be thinking about this step of involving his dad, because, as you've said, you know, he did not have a relationship at all for all those years. And then yet, when he did hear about the negatives of, within the marriage that he shared with his dad, he actually, in essence, took your side in terms of, he said what was true, that he needed to have a different focus about you and really, truly support you. So let's consider that as an option, and we'll be back in just a moment.
0: Thanks for listening to Hope in the Night with June Hunt. Let me ask you an honest question. What's that thing you've been putting off? Maybe it's a project at home or at work, or it's a difficult conversation with a friend, or maybe it's a dream or a goal that you've wanted to pursue. We often joke about procrastination, but sometimes putting things off actually points to a deeper issue. Maybe for you it's fear or perfectionism, or just feeling overwhelmed by where to begin. Sometimes procrastination gets in the way of the very things God is calling us to do. That's why we created our Keys for Living book called Procrastination, Preventing the Decay of Delay. 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
1: I have a question. Does your husband, does he read? Does he like to read or not really?
2: No, he doesn't like to read. And I try to get him to read because I've tried to get him to read books several times. He's still supposed to be reading The Battlefield of the Mind. And he just sits on his desk for years.
1: Mm-hmm. Mm-hmm. Okay.
2: He'll read the Bible. That's what he will read. That's the only book he'll read.
1: Mm. Well, we have something that, I'm going to try this. I'm not saying that, I'm going to send you our keys. And you've seen some of our keys before, Keys for Living, the Biblical Counseling Keys, on the topic of the critical spirit, because we have all kinds of scripture, since he reads the Bible, there are all kinds of scripture all the way through on the critical spirit. Now, that's what he needs, but I understand that that might not be something he would get into.
2: Listen to it.
1: Ah, that's interesting. He would listen to it. Well, let me be thinking about that. We have, like in our keys on the critical spirit, we have how to respond to your critic. When you've been offended by friends, how to ask forgiveness for being critical, how to respond when you're confronted for being critical. I mean, we have all kinds of very, very helpful things in here that could be helpful. Now, I was going to say, I'm going to mention something, but this may not work, but it could. A lot of times people have said, oh, I just wish so-and-so would read da-da-da that something that I had written. I said, well, why don't you try it this way? And that is, would you be willing to read just, and it could be 8 pages, it could be 6 pages, it could be no more than 12, but just a small enough that a person would really do it, and just say, I really would like your opinion. I would really value your opinion if you would just read these 8 pages, whatever it would be. Would you be willing to read this and let me know what you honestly think? And the reason you do that is people, first of all, it's a compliment when somebody says, I value your opinion. Do you get me that? Are you tracking with me?
2: Yeah.
1: Okay. And then you really do have an opportunity to talk. Now, what I'm saying is, given the right thing, the right content that you think would be most helpful, that opens the door of communication. And what I have found over and over, people are amazed that they'll be willing, that this difficult person is willing to read several pages because you would value that person's opinion. And it needs to be the right topic, but my statement here is the only way people change, the Bible says, tells us in Romans 12, verses 1 and 2, we are transformed by the renewing of the mind. The Bible says, be transformed by the renewing of the mind. So to get truth into another person can make a huge change. Just like when I talked with Tom, asking how did he come to Christ? He heard things he didn't know, meaning he wasn't a true, authentic Christian, but he was hearing words in a church, and he was doing work things at a church, but it was what others said and explained to him. And so it matters what we are exposed to. It matters if a person needs a changed life because of their behavior, but what is going on in their minds, what has taken place, do they have truth? And Jesus is the one who said, the truth sets you free, right?
2: Yes.
1: So when you said to me, I would really like for our marriage to work, and you said, he said, because I wrote this down, and then he says he wants the marriage. He wants the marriage. Well, he's not doing the things that typically enforce a marriage, because it does sound like he has a critical spirit. But then it could be, the objective would be, yes, it could be his dad who in the past spoke truth about your marriage and his part, things that he wasn't doing. But the point is, it was his dad, and he had no relationship with his dad until he was in his late teens, right?
2: Yeah, when he was 17.
1: 17.
2: But it didn't stick. It's like he probably was only there for maybe a year or so, and then he was gone again out of his life again until just now when he went over, and it was the first time he went and sat down with him, and then the conversation was about his marriage. And so he felt betrayed by him all this time because he used to talk bad about him. I don't like that man and this and that. Now he's just so, oh, my dad told me, to try to make my marriage work, so I'm trying to make it work. But I don't understand how you're making it work if you every other day or every day you're accusing your wife and belittling your wife and pressuring your wife. I don't understand. Like, he does things, nice things, but all of the nice things he do, I can hardly even talk about it because of all the things that he do right after he does them, like iron my clothes or cook for me or, then you turn around and say nasty things to me.
1: No, you're right. I totally get it. But it may be that now, oddly, he has a relationship that he had not had for years with his dad, but the dad is saying things that would support what you know needs to take place. And so let's just see if the Lord would orchestrate this opportunity. Are you able to talk to him?
2: Mm-hmm. Yes, but I wanted to tell you one quick thing, and that is he knows that I had to call tonight, but I said I have a call with June Hunt tonight. And mm-hmm. so he's been sitting out back in the back of the house and the whole time I have the conversation.
1: So he's not listening on the radio, is that what you're saying?
2: No, he's not listening, but he knows okay. I'm having the conversation.
1: Okay. Well, all I'm recommending is it would be great to see what kind of input his dad would have, because, you know, there's experience that a lot of people have. They would do things so differently if they could do them over again. Most people could say, yes, if I could do this relationship or this action, if I could do it over again, oh, I would give anything for that. But it would be, let's just see what would happen since his dad spoke truth to him, and he even mentioned it to you, and it had to do with you. So I just think you could try this and see if that would be a door of opportunity that God would use, because your husband really does need to change, but he may not change for anybody except for his dad, because he cares about the relationship. Yet, even though he spoke very negatively about his father for a long time, but now that there has been, he's been interjected, it again, you said, I would really like for our marriage to work. He says he wants the marriage to work, but obviously his behavior is so painful, and you're right, it is verbal and emotional abuse. So let's see if this would be a door that God would use to have a different mindset. Because again, your husband needs what the Bible says. The truth sets you free, and we are transformed by the renewing of the mind. These are two of the most, I would put those two verses in the top 10 verses in the Bible. They're both extremely important. And Jesus spoke the truth, that the truth will set you free. The Apostle Paul wrote in Romans 12:2, that we are transformed by the renewing of the mind. That needs to take place and line up with Christ.
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2: Foundations of Freedom. A look at America's founding principles and the leaders who shaped our nation.
3: Ronald Reagan understood that liberty could never be taken for granted. In 1967, he warned Americans, freedom is a fragile thing, and it's never more than one generation away from extinction. President Reagan knew the freedoms secured by one generation were not guaranteed to survive to the next. Today, as socialistic ideas that place greater power in the hands of government gain renewed support, Reagan's warning carries even greater weight. Freedom is more than inheritance. It's a responsibility, one we all share. Every generation must fight for the principles that made self-government possible. 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So, do we have the courage to defend and protect what is being challenged, the very principles that made America the greatest experiment in history?
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6: Knowing God from Harvest with Pastor and Evangelist Greg Laurie.
7: Let me tell you how I became a Christian. It was the last thing on my mind, age 17, 1970, going the wrong way in life. I was raised in an alcoholic home. I was partying with all my friends, drinking, and we were told drugs would make us more aware. And there was some truth to that, because as I began to experiment with drugs, I became more aware of how empty I was inside. So it was almost like a process of elimination. I didn't want to live this druggy lifestyle that I had found myself in. Where was the answer? Well, I heard the gospel for the first time in a way that I understood, and I prayed what is sometimes called the sinner's prayer. It starts with these words, Lord Jesus, I know that I am a sinner, but I know that you are the Savior who died on the cross for my sin and rose again from the dead. Come into my life right now and be my Savior and my Lord. I choose to follow you from this moment forward. Who wants to pray that prayer with me tonight? 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Let's pray that prayer. 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
8: I want to ask you a question. Where are you today as a Christian? Have you had the within experience but never the upon experience? 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He wants His church to be strong. He wants you, when you read the Bible stands out and the Bible speaks to you, to use your life.

0: 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It is good to have you with us as Roel encourages us to stay open to the wisdom, comfort, and strength of the Holy Spirit. You'll find that God's Spirit will help us resist sin and obey His Word, equipping us to carry out His perfect plans for our lives. Stay with us for motivation to fully surrender to the Holy Spirit and follow wherever He leads. Here is Roel Reese with today's lesson.
1: Well, if you have your Bible, turn to the book of Ephesians, chapter 5, verses 18 to 21. And the title of the message is Walking in the Fullness of the Holy Spirit. This chapter is pretty interesting, but let me give you a little background to the book of Ephesians. In the book of Ephesians, you find 42 times in Christ Jesus. It speaks of your position in Christ. In chapter 1 to 3, in the book of Ephesians, what Paul does is he shows you what you are in Christ before he tells you, now that you know what you are in Christ, this is not what God expects of you, the life of the Christian. Paul the Apostle, when he got saved, he was on his way to Damascus to persecute Christians, to arrest them and to kill them. And on his way, halfway to Damascus, the Lord appeared to him. And he said, Saul, Saul, why do you persecute me? And Paul began to speak with Jesus. And the Lord touched his life at that particular moment. He became blind. He couldn't see. And those that were with him, they grabbed the hold of Paul and they led him to Damascus. And there in Damascus, there was a guy by the name of Ananias. He was a believer. And the Lord came to Ananias and said, Ananias, I want you to go and lay hands on this man by the name of Saul or Paul. And he said, Lord, I've heard that guy, man. He kills Christians. I'm not going anywhere. And the Lord said, listen, I've touched him. You see, when Jesus touches any one of us, we're different. Totally different. When Ananias came to lay hands on Paul, the first thing that happens when he lay hands on him, he became able to see again. His blindness left him. And when Paul the Apostle's eyes were opened, he received the experience, the baptism of the Holy Spirit, the power that gave to him to go out into the actual wilderness for 10 years for him to be used by the Lord and preach the gospel of Jesus Christ, write 14 letters. And to see him lay hands on people and receive the baptism of the Holy Spirit. We need the baptism.

0: Holy Spirit. Our audience, when you look at an audience, what kind of audience do you really minister to? I want to ask you a question. Where are you today as a Christian? Have you had the within experience but never the upon experience? The upon experience God wants to give to you because He loves you, He cares for you. He wants His church to be strong. He wants you, when you read the Bible stands out and the Bible speaks to you to use your life. There are so many weak in the church today, not only here but everywhere. Very sinful. And what we need in the church is more people to be baptized with the power of the Holy Spirit so that we can overcome sin. Let's read chapter 5 of Ephesians, verse 18 to 21. Let's see what Paul says. He says, and do not be drunk with wine. The first thing he talks about is drunkenness. Do not be drunk with wine. In which the possession, he says, but be you filled with the Holy Spirit, speaking to one another in psalms and hymns, spiritual songs, singing and making a melody in your heart to the Lord, and giving thanks always for all things to God the Father in the name of our Lord Jesus Christ, submitting to one another in the fear of the Lord. Wow, that's heavy scriptures. The first thing that he does is he wants to make sure that if you're a Christian, don't get drunk, but be filled with the Holy Spirit. Does the Bible condemn? Not condemn, but does he tell you that it's wrong? You're in a restaurant. You're eating with your family. Then a family comes in that are new believers, and they see you sitting there. Maybe they know you just for a little while, and they saw you in church, go to the same restaurant, and all of a sudden you see them drinking. And you know that the Lord is against drinking. So what you're doing is you're making this family stumble. If you're going to drink, stay home and drink. But don't stumble anybody. Be you not drunk with wine, you'll see in a moment. Because the Lord wants us to be full of the Holy Spirit. You see, first of all, here in the flesh, if your flesh is controlling my life, it cannot please God. Romans 8, 5 through 9, Paul says, for they that are after the flesh mind the things of the flesh. They love the flesh. But they that are after the Holy Spirit, the things of the Spirit. For to be carnally minded is death. But to be spiritually minded is life and peace. Because the carnal mind is an enmity against God. For it is not subject to the law of God, neither indeed can it be. So then they that are in the flesh cannot please God. But you are not in the flesh, but in the Spirit. If so be that the Spirit of God dwells in you. Now if any man has not the Spirit of Christ, he is none of his. Scriptures are plain. I didn't make the scriptures. The Lord gave the scriptures. Galatians 5, 16, 21, Paul, this I say then, walk in the Spirit, and then you shall not fulfill the lust of the flesh. For the flesh is lusting against the Spirit, and the Spirit against the flesh. And these are contrary to one another, so that you cannot do the things that you would. But if you are led of the Spirit, you are not under the law. Now, if the works of the flesh are manifested, which are these? Adultery, fornication, uncleanness, lasciviousness, idolatry, witchcraft, which is also taking drugs in your life, not aspirin, but drugs in your life, and dealing with Ouija boards and all that. Hatred, variance, emulations, wrath, strife, seditions, heresies, envies, murders, drunkenness, revilings, and such like this, of which I tell you before, as I have told you in times past, I've warned you, that they who do such things shall not inherit the kingdom of God. Secondly, if the Spirit of God is controlling me, then I am pleasing God. Romans 8:14. For as many as are led by the Holy Spirit of God, they are the sons of God. Galatians 5:22-25. But the fruit of the Spirit is love, joy, peace, long-suffering, gentleness, goodness, faith, meekness, temperance. Against such there is no law. And they that are Christ have crucified the flesh with all its affections and lusts. If we live by the Holy Spirit, then let us walk by the Holy Spirit. You see, if you're a Christian and the Holy Spirit has baptized you, you will not want to live by the flesh. You know, they'll kill you. It will take you back. And the dog going back to his own vomit, Peter said, or like the pig that is taken upstairs, you take him in your bathtub, you give him a bath, you bubble him up. When you moan him, you release him, he goes back into the mud. That's the way people, you go back to your sins. We're not supposed to do that. The word that he uses here, be filled with the Holy Spirit, is God's command and expects us as Christians to obey his command. So it applies to all Christians, not just one Christian, all Christians, not the few selected. The verb that is used here in the present tense, keep on being filled. So what? So it's an experience that not only we should enjoy, but constantly and not just on special occasions. Not once in a while, every single day. The verb here for fill has nothing to do with contents or quality, as we are empty vessels. But listen, the need is a requirement, amount of spiritual fuel to keep you and me going forward. See, we need it. In the Bible, fill means to be controlled by the Holy Spirit of God. Is your flesh controlling you, or is it the Holy Spirit? Being filled with the Holy Spirit means to be constantly controlled by the Spirit in our minds, our emotions, and the will that we have in our lives. You see, Paul the Apostle states here that there are four evidences of the fullness of the Holy Spirit in the life of every believer. Let me give you the first one. It has power over your life, the Holy Spirit. Verse 18 said what? And do not be drunk with wine, in which is deposition, but be you continually filled with the Holy Spirit of God. Secondly, how about joy that God gives? Not happiness, joy, which is a fruit of the Spirit. Ephesians 5:19 said, speak to one another in psalms and hymns and spiritual songs, singing and making a melody in your heart to the Lord. Thirdly, be thankful. Ephesians 5:20 says, giving thanks always for all things to God, the Father, in the name of our Lord Jesus Christ. I like this one. Be submissive. Submissive life to the Lord. Submissive, he says, submitting to one another in the fear of God. Not only God submitting to one another. You notice that Paul the Apostle shares that a person who is spirit-filled is one who is sober-minded, that his mind is clear from alcohol. Be you filled with the Holy Spirit of God.
1: 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We'll tell you how you can get your copy in just a few moments. 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
0: The first point here, what does the Bible teach about drinking? Number one, drinking leads to violence. Proverbs 4:17. For they eat bread of wickedness and drink the wine of violence, fermented wine. Secondly, drinking leads to mocking people. Proverbs 20, verse 1, wine is a mocker, strong drink is a brawler, and whoever is led astray by it is not wise, but he's stupid. Thirdly, drinking brings poverty. You spend all your money. Proverbs 23, 20, 21, do not mix with winebibbers or with gluttons, eaters of meat. For the drunkard and the glutton will come to poverty and drowsiness, and will clothe a man with rags. Everything will be taken from you. Drinking is like a bite of a serpent. Proverbs 23, 31, 32. Do not look on the wine when it is red, when it sparkles in the cup, when it swirls around smoothly. At the last, it bites like a serpent and stings like a viper. See the warnings? Again, drinking impairs a person's judgment. Proverbs 31, 4 and 5. It is not for kings, O Lemuel. It is not for kings to drink wine, nor for princes intoxicating drink, lest they drink and forget the law of God and pervert the justice of all the afflicted people. Drinking inflames the passions of a person. Isaiah 5, 11. Woe to those who rise up early in the morning. He's an alcoholic for sure. Sometimes I fly at the airports at 9 o'clock in the morning, 6 o'clock in the morning, and the guys are at the bar drinking in the morning. He says, woe to those who rise up early in the morning that they may follow, notice, intoxicating drink, who continue until nighttime till wine inflames that they drink from the morning to the evening until they're drunk. Drinking also takes away the heart. Hosea 4:11. Harlotry, wine, and new wine enslaves a person's heart. So the first thing, what does the Bible say or teach about drinking? Secondly, what are the examples given to us of people being filled with the Holy Spirit? Number one, how about John the Baptist, the cousin of Jesus? Being baptized with the Holy Spirit, says, for we will be great in the sight of the Lord, and shall drink neither wine nor strong drink. He will also be filled with the Holy Spirit. You see, the Holy Spirit fills you. The Holy Spirit, and even from his mother's womb. A person that loves God and wants to serve God is a person that is filled with the Holy Spirit. Secondly, remember in the scriptures I gave to you, Acts 1:8. In Acts chapter 2, verse 1 through 4, when they all came together, the mother of Jesus, 120 in power, they were told to wait for the Holy Spirit. When the Holy Spirit came and baptized them with power, listen what it says. And then we're all filled with the Holy Spirit and began to speak with other tongues as the Spirit gave them the utterance or the power to speak. And then thirdly, Peter was filled with the Holy Spirit in Acts 4:8. And then Peter, filled with the Holy Spirit, said to them, rulers of the people and elders of Israel, he got to share the gospel with them because of the power of the Holy Spirit. Praying and seeing the Holy Spirit fill people, Acts 4:31, and when they had prayed, the place was shaken where they were assembled. And they were all filled with the Holy Spirit. And they spoke the word of God with boldness. Not only the gift of tongues, but a person can speak with boldness the word of God. Boldness. You can share the gospel with people. You can witness to people. Fifthly, seeking men full of the Holy Spirit. He says, Acts chapter 6, verse 3 and 5. Therefore, because of this, brethren, seek out from among you seven men of good reputation. Now, what took place here is that the disciples were being informed that the people in the church were complaining and murmuring because they were not being taken care of spiritually. So what does Peter do? He goes out and he grabs seven men, and he sought out from among the seven men of good reputation, full of the Holy Spirit and wisdom, whom we may appoint over this business. And the same pleased a whole multitude of people, because they were going to be taken care of. And they chose Stephen, a man full of faith in the Holy Spirit, Philip, Prochorus, Nicanor, Timon, Parmenas, Nicolas, and a proselyte from Antioch. God chose these men to become what God wanted them to be, to help out. And then how about Stephen filled with the Holy Spirit? Stephen was quite a person. Stephen coming to that place in his life where not only the Holy Spirit had baptized him and given a message. When the Pharisees came to him and they tried to come against him, he gave them the full gospel from the Old Testament. They hated him because their heart was filled with hatefulness. And they took Stephen and they threw him over the wall in Jerusalem. They threw him over the wall. He came down through the wall down below, and as he was there wounded, he got on his knees and he prayed. And as he looked up, he saw the Lord Jesus standing in heaven waiting to take him home. That's the first time and the only time that Jesus stands for someone to receive a first martyr into the kingdom of God. The next time he stands is at the second coming. Coming to bring judgment upon the world. Being full of the Holy Spirit, gazed into heaven and saw the glory of God and Jesus standing at the right hand of his Father, standing to receive him into heaven. And then Paul was filled with the Holy Spirit in Acts 9:17. And Ananias went his way, entered the house, laying hands on him, on Paul, said, "Brother Saul, the Lord Jesus, who appeared to you on the road to Damascus, you came here, has sent me that you may receive your sight and be filled with the Holy Spirit of God." You see? Filled with the Holy Spirit of God. And then Paul filled not only with the Spirit, in Acts 13:9 he says, and then Paul, filled with the Holy Spirit, looked intensely at him. And then Paul commanded the believers to be filled with the Spirit. Ephesians 5:18 says, "And do not be drunk again with wine, in which is the possession, but be filled with the Holy Spirit of God." I put it here again so that we can remind ourselves. So first of all, we saw, what does the Bible teach about drinking? Second of all, what are the examples that the Bible teaches about being filled with the Holy Spirit? Thirdly, what is the ministry of the Holy Spirit among you and I, believers? Check this out. Number one, regeneration. John chapter 3, verses 3 to 5. Remember Jesus was talking to Nicodemus, one of the Pharisees, one of the Sanhedrin, the 72. So he didn't want people to see him, so he snuck out by night and came to Jesus. And he said, "Jesus, what must I do to be born again of the Holy Spirit?" And he said to him, "Well, you must be born again." And he said, "You mean born again? You mean I have to go back into my mother's womb and then be born again?" He says, "No, no. What I'm saying is you have to be born of the Holy Spirit." Listen to what he says. And Jesus answered and said to him, "Most assuredly I say to you, unless one is born again, he cannot see the kingdom of God." Remember that word, see the kingdom of God. Jesus answered, "Most assuredly, I say to you, unless one is born of water and of the Spirit, he cannot enter the kingdom of God." You can't see it and you cannot enter. You have to be born again of the Holy Spirit of God. You have to. Secondly, the Holy Spirit indwells in our hearts. Romans 8:11, "But if he, the Spirit of him who raised up Jesus from the dead, dwells in you, he who raised up Jesus from the dead will also give life to your mortal bodies through this Holy Spirit who dwells in us," or in you. He anoints people. 1 John chapter 2, 20-27. "But you have an anointing from the Holy One, and you know all things. But the anointing which you have received from him, Jesus, abides in you. And you do not need that anyone teach you, but as the same anointing of the Holy Spirit teaches you concerning all things." And it's true. And it is not a lie. "And just as it has taught you, you will abide in him and he will abide in you," the Holy Spirit.
1: 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Thanks so much for helping us reach more and more people with the good news of Jesus Christ. 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
0: In conclusion, once again, the way to be Spirit-filled, number one, speaking to yourselves in psalms and hymns and spiritual songs. Secondly, singing and making a melody in your heart to the Lord. Thirdly, giving thanks always, not just once in a while, always for all the things that He's done for you. Fourthly, submitting yourself one another in the fear of the Lord, in the fear of the Lord.
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6: Do you worry sometimes? I do sometimes. Rubinstein, the famous pianist, was once suffering from a severe case of hoarseness, and he went to the doctor. While the doctor was examining him, Rubinstein said, "You can tell me the truth. I've lived a long and pleasant life. If it's cancer, I can deal with it. Just tell me what's wrong with me." The doctor stopped, looked at him, and said, "You talk too much." Most of the things we worry about are just monsters we create. God lets us do that so we can experience the relief when we find that out. It's almost worth the fear. Almost. I'm Steve Brown. You think about that. Share what you just heard with a friend. 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
11: Watch this now. Watch this. He said, "All power, all authority is given unto me in heaven and in earth." Now watch this. As a consequence of that, he says, "Go ye, therefore, not sit in the pews, eat chicken," talking about a prayer breakfast. Are you with me, somebody? How many know you can't pray and eat at the same time? "Go ye therefore and teach." That word "teach" means make disciples of all nations. How many? That means every race on the face of the earth. Baptizing them in the name of the Father and of the Son and of the Holy Ghost. Listen to 20. Teaching them to observe all things whatsoever I have commanded you. That I've done what? I've commanded you. And lo, I am with you always, even until the end of the world. Are you with me, somebody? Hallelujah. So let me calm down. Sunday school teacher asked her third grade Sunday school class. She said, "Tell me who you would like to be in the Bible. Who would you like to be?" And somebody said, "I'd like to be Paul." Somebody else said, "I'd like to be Esther." And somebody else said, "I'd like to be Peter." One little boy said, "I'd like to be Lo." And the teacher was baffled. She said, "Lo?" He said, "Yeah, remember? Jesus said, 'Lo, I'm with you always, even until the end of the world.'" Somebody need to be with Lo this morning. Got a smile from some of you. So Revelations, let's go to Revelation for just a minute. I want you to see something, because you're scared. Some of you couldn't sleep last night, had the light on all night. If you'd have turned the light out, you could have got some sleep. Are you with me, somebody? And if you ever notice, if you got the light on and somebody did break in your house, they could easily see you. You already know what your house is like. You don't need the light on. Gotta turn the light on. Revelation chapter 1, verse 17. Don't touch that dial. I'm talking to you. Revelation chapter 1 and verse 17, real quick. When you have it, say amen. I want you to see this. "And when I saw him," this is John speaking, "when I saw him, I fell at his feet." When he saw the Lord Jesus, amen, the risen Savior, he saw a vision of the Lord Jesus. He said, "When I saw him, I fell at his feet as dead. And he laid his right hand upon me, saying unto me, 'Fear not.'" Ooh, that's a word for you this morning. You know, the cotton which you were ministering on Wednesday is exactly what God is saying to the church today. And it's just two words: fear not. He's saying, "I am the first and the last." In other words, he's saying, "I'm Alpha and Omega, the beginning and the end." He says, verse 18, that's where we're going. He said, "I am he that liveth, that lives and was dead. And behold, I am alive forevermore." Amen. So be it. Watch this. "And have the keys of hell and of death." Whoever has the keys have the authority, somebody, in the name of Jesus. So the devil had the keys of hell and death, but the Lord Jesus took those keys from him, and now he's got the keys, amen, to hell. So the Lord Jesus, when he was crucified on the cross, buried, and rose from the dead, the Bible said he took the keys of hell, death, and the grave from Satan. In other words, he rose with all power. So the Lord Jesus took back dominion, I want you to see this, over this world from Satan. Then he gave us his power. He delegated his authority to the church, you and I. Now we, the church, have dominion over all the power of the enemy. And in his name, in the name of Jesus, we have that authority. Let me show you how we're supposed to operate in that authority. In Mark chapter 4, are you with me this morning? St. Mark chapter 4, pick it up at verse 35. Now let me show you how you're supposed to operate. Touch your neighbor and tell your neighbor, wake up. Here we go. You ready? Now watch this now. I'm going to show you something. When you have it, say amen. And the same day when the evening was come, 4th chapter, Mark verse 35, he, the Lord Jesus, said unto them, his disciples, let us pass over unto the other side. Watch this now. And when they had sent away the multitude, they took him even as he was in the ship. And there were also with him other little ships. Watch 37. And there arose a great storm of wind, and the waves beat into the ship, so that it was now full. And he was in the hinder part of the ship. That hinder part of the ship, if you're a Navy man like Jeff Kelly, is the stern. Amen. Jeff Kelly, where's the stern located? It's forward. Thank you, sir. So if you're in the ship, you want to go to the hinder part, go forward on the ship. Are you with me? He was in the hinder part of the ship. What was he doing? In the middle of the storm, he was asleep on a pillow. Now, if anything should have given the disciples a hint, if the Lord was sleeping in the middle of the storm, if I was on board, I believe, I don't know, maybe not, I'd have been just like them, but maybe I would have just crawled up next to the Lord Jesus, got me a pillow and crawled right up there next to him, closed my eyes. But he was asleep on a pillow, look at this. And they awake him in a panic, no doubt, and say unto him, Master, carest thou not that we perish? Master. Look at verse 9. And he arose and rebuked the wind. How do you rebuke something? He arose. Some of y'all just need to rebuke what it is coming against you. Come on, somebody. You have authority. He's showing you how to operate in your authority. He, the Lord Jesus, arose from his sleep, probably shaking his head at his disciples. He said, man, I was sleeping so good. You want me to come and take care of something that you have authority to take care of yourself? He arose and rebuked the wind. How do you rebuke something? Come on, somebody demonstrate to me how you. So how do you think he dealt with the wind? Well, you better stop blowing on me. You better stop blowing on me. I'm going to tell the Lord on you. I believe he stepped up there on the stern of that ship. I believe he held his shoulders back, raised up his voice and said, wind, stop it. Oh, hallelujah. You ought to try it sometime, saints of God. Instead of running and having a fit over what's happening, stand up to whatever it is coming against you. Open your mouth wide and say, stop it in the name of Jesus. You holler at that wind like you holler at those children, you'll be doing all right. He hollered, he rebuked the wind, and he said unto the sea, this will get you, peace, be still. Now notice, he didn't just say, Mr. Waves, peace, come on now. You hear me? I said, peace, be still. I believe with the same voice of that rebuke. And that word translated peace, by the way, is the Greek word silence. So he opened his mouth to the sea, to the waves, and he says to the wind, the sea, he says, silence, be still. When your house is in turmoil and it's going all kind of ways and people are shouting and fussing and hollering, you ought to just stand up in the midst of all of that stuff and say, silence in the name of Jesus. When he said, peace be still, he was talking to the wind and to the waves. Watch this. And the wind ceased. And there was a great calm. And he said unto them, why are you so fearful? Translated, Brookfield, why are you so scared? How is it that you have no faith? Watch verse 41. And they feared exceedingly and said one to another, what manner of man is this that even the wind and the sea obey him? You're the same kind of man he is in the name of Jesus, because he's in you and you have authority to do the same thing. So I got a call from my sister, Fran, in Portland, Oregon. Hi, Fran. Fran, my sister, she called me up and she said, brother, she said, I need you to pray. I said, what's up? She said, Hurricane Dorian is headed directly for Florida. And half of our family still live in Jacksonville and live in Tampa, Florida. And the Dorian is right on his way to the middle of Florida. And they say he's got a 60-mile spread with his eye looking at Florida to devastate Florida. And she said, we need to pray. And I said, okay, no. What we need to do, I just need you to agree with me. All I need is somebody to agree with me. And so my sister said, well, I'm in agreement with you. My wife was there, Barbara. She said, I'm in agreement with you. I said, okay. Dorian, I command you in the name of Jesus, change your course. Come away from Florida in the name of Jesus. See, all this prayer, we got to pray. Oh, yeah, we got to pray. No, you don't. You got to stand up and command in the name of Jesus. Use your authority. Watch this. That evening when I was getting ready to go to bed, I turned on the news. And the newsman said, don't look now, but the old Dorian that was on his way to Florida is changing his course right now. He's on his way going up the course. Look like he's going to miss Florida altogether. I hollered and gave God praise. I begin to give him glory because we have whatsoever we say. Come on, saints of God. I know you don't believe it, but it's true in the name of Jesus. Come on, somebody. Hallelujah. And they think you need a praise leader when you come to church, as good as God has been to you and the authority that he's given you in the name of Jesus. All you need to do is stand up in the authority that God has given you in the name of Jesus and command that Dorian storm, get away from you. Get away from you.
12: Somebody know it, but that was Jesus that did that. You can't do what Jesus did. That Jesus that did that. Let me tell you something, little Jesus.
11: You can do what the Lord Jesus did. He said, these things that I do, you shall do in greater things than these, because I go to my Father. You can do what he did. If you would just do it. You don't do it because you don't believe it.
12: Let me go. I don't know what kind of preaching he preaching, but I'm going back to the church where they have milk toast. I'm going to go back to the church where everything going to be all right after a while. You just keep praising the Lord. Just hold on. Just hold on. Grab your neighbor by the hand and yank it and say, come on out of there. I'm so tired of hearing that milk toast stuff. I don't know what to do. St. Mark chapter 1, verse 21. They've reduced us down to a piece of chicken. Are you with me, somebody? Matter of fact, most of the church is just chickens. Are you with me, somebody? How many know you're an eagle today? You're not a chicken, you're an eagle. Come on, somebody, straighten up like an eagle. St. Mark chapter 1, verse 21. I got to hurry. St. Mark chapter 1, verse 21. St. Mark chapter 1, verse 21. Now watch this. People try to pretend that there's no demons. But when I come down 73rd, anybody come down 73rd lately?
11: There was a guy come all across the double lines and coming right at me. And he expected me, I guess, to get out of the way. And instead, I mashed the gas. Now, that dope might have you thinking that you can run over me in my lane, but the devil is a lie in the name of, I'm not getting out of your way. You're going to get out of my way in the name of Jesus. We need to take authority over these little immutes out here doing all this. Acting like you scared of them and some of them your children. Mark chapter 1. That's why I don't like to drive with my wife. Anybody? Watch it. You watch that. They better watch me when I come down the road in the name of Jesus. I got the right of way. You ain't making me run nowhere, devil. Get out of my way in the name of Jesus. Come on, let me hurry up. Mark chapter 1. I got a text message from a sister saying, quit saying you have to hurry up, Bishop. You don't have to hurry up. Take all the time you want. I wanted to text her back, but I didn't. Mark chapter 1, pick it up at verse 21. I'm going to show you something. Mark chapter 1, verse 21. Come on, somebody. Man, what kind of church is this? I've never been to a church like this. Good, come back. Mark chapter 1, verse 21. When you have it, say amen. And they, the Lord Jesus and his disciples, went into Capernaum. Now, Capernaum was worse than Oakland. The people had been sitting in darkness. They had been standing in darkness for so long that they begin to sit down. That's why they have couches and stuff out there on some of the corners and chairs for folks. They've been standing there so long, they got them some chairs and getting comfortable. Capernaum was worse than Oakland. And the Bible says, straightway on the Sabbath day, the Lord Jesus entered into the synagogue and taught. Look at this. And they were astonished at his doctrine, his teaching, for he taught them, watch this, as one that had authority. As one that had what? Authority. Not all these degrees, LLD, BBDs, and degrees, but authority. He said, and not as the scribes. He said, and there was in their synagogue, and sitting up in the church, a man with an unclean spirit. Tell me, there's a man in the church that's shacking with his woman, not married, but he loves God. In church all the time, praising God, giving him the glory, but shacking with his woman. Got quiet in here, huh? In case you didn't know it, mister, shacking is a sin. If you can shack with the woman, why can't you marry her? Time for men to stand up and be men. Marry your women. Marry. Be the head of your families. Be the head of your families in the name of Jesus. Stop all this creeping. Didn't he say you have authority over creeps? Watch this. I gotta go. There was in the synagogue a man with an unclean spirit. He cried out, watch this, saying, let us alone. What have we to do with thee, thou Jesus of Nazareth? Art thou come to destroy us? I know thee, who thou art, the Holy One of God. The devils know the Lord Jesus. Guess what? The devils know you too. And watch this now. And Jesus rebuked him. He did what to it? Jesus rebuked him, saying, can you imagine? Now come on, devil. Hold your peace, devil, and come out of him. The Bible said Jesus rebuked him, saying, hold thy peace. Let me translate that for you. Be muzzled. In other words, our vernacular, we would say, shut up. Sometimes you just need to stop the devil from talking, saints of God. You need to just know you can tell, shut up in the name of Jesus. Now, you know what we do? We engage in a conversation with him. Would you like some coffee? Would you like some apple butter on toast? Can I fix you a dry martini? Oh, shit. When the demons are talking, you need to just tell the devil, shut up. And say it with authority. Let me hear you say that with authority. That's it. And then put this part on it. And come out of him. In the name of Jesus. Try it again. Oh, that sounds like Acts 4 Gospel Church. Now give God the praise today. Give him the praise. Watch this now. And when the unclean spirit had torn him and cried with a loud voice, he came out. Did you see that? Look at 27 now. Come on. And they were all amazed, in so much that they questioned among themselves, saying, what thing is this? What new teaching, what new doctrine is this? For with authority, command he even the unclean spirits, and they do obey him. If the unclean spirits obeyed the Lord Jesus Christ when he commanded them to come out, saints of God, those unclean spirits will come, yet you command, will come out. They will obey you in the name of Jesus. Because greater is he that is in you. I'm not finished with the message. I'm just running out of time. And I know you. You'll say, you can take 5 more minutes and then you'll be gone. So before you get an idea, because some of you, your stomach is growling so loud, I can hear it way up here. And let me just tell you something. Because your stomach is growling doesn't mean you're hungry. It means your stomach is shrinking. Someone ought to thank God for shrinking stomachs this morning. God has given you authority, saints of God. But the church is not operating in the authority. That's because too many preachers are in the Old Testament preaching about Job and Daniel and the 3 boys in the fire. We need to preach the Lord Jesus Christ. He is our perfect example. He is our Lord and our Savior. He is greater in us than anything in this world. And he has given us authority. The same authority that he had and still have, he's given it to you. Acts Full Gospel, we have a job to do. I said, we have a job to do. And we've been authorized to do it in the name of Jesus. So as we prepare for Holy Communion, I want to prepare you for this world. The devil is already defeated. And all of his demons are already defeated. And you have authority to use the name of Jesus to cast the devils out. Don't you dare run from another devil. Don't you dare get afraid of another devil. You have authority to take over every demonic force in this world. And in the mighty name of Jesus, you can cast the devils out. Stand on your feet. I want to pray with you this morning. Before we take Holy Communion, I'm going to take authority over a spirit of fear. And listen, I'm going to tell you something. You need to also know that demons can infiltrate your children. I said demons. Some of you already know that. Some of you already know that. And your grandchildren. And you need to take authority over those demons that are trying to corrupt them and trying to get them to go wayward and to go as the ways of the world. Take authority over that spirit. Take authority over that spirit in the name of Jesus. Tell that devil, you cannot have my child. You cannot have my grandchild in the name of Jesus. Now shut up and come out of him in the name of Jesus. Hallelujah. Come on, somebody. Hallelujah. Don't you dare let your kids go to hell. Don't you dare let your grandkids go to hell. Tell them that's not an option. That's not an option. As you stand in the presence of the Lord, if you haven't made Jesus Christ the Lord of your life, I know why you're afraid. But right now, while you're standing on your feet, it's the easiest thing for you to do. Question is, do you believe that Jesus Christ died on the cross? I said, do you believe that Jesus Christ died on the cross? Do you believe that he was buried? Do you believe that on the 3rd day, God the Father raised him from the dead? Then right now, I want you to open your mouth and pray with me. Lord Jesus, forgive me for all of my sins. I believe that you died on the cross and you were buried. And on the 3rd day, God the Father raised you from the dead. And right now, Lord Jesus, I open the door to my heart. And I receive you into my heart as my Lord and my Savior. Thank you, Lord Jesus. Thank you, Lord Jesus. Thank you, Lord Jesus. Thank you, Lord Jesus. Thank you, Lord Jesus.
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13: 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And on the third day, God the Father raised you from the dead. 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
2: Foundations of Freedom. A look at America's founding principles and the leaders who shaped our nation.
3: Ronald Reagan understood that liberty could never be taken for granted. In 1967, he warned Americans, freedom is a fragile thing, and it's never more than one generation away from extinction. President Reagan knew the freedoms secured by one generation were not guaranteed to survive to the next. Today, as socialistic ideas that place greater power in the hands of government gain renewed support, Reagan's warning carries even greater weight. Freedom is more than inheritance. It's a responsibility, one we all share. Every generation must fight for the principles that made self-government possible. Freedom only survives when each generation chooses to defend it. So, do we have the courage to defend and protect what is being challenged, the very principles that made America the greatest experiment in history?
4: Knowing God from Harvest with Pastor and Evangelist Greg Laurie.
5: Let me tell you how I became a Christian. It was the last thing on my mind, age 17, 1970, going the wrong way in life. I was raised in an alcoholic home. I was partying with all my friends, drinking, and we were told drugs would make us more aware. And there was some truth to that, because as I began to experiment with drugs, I became more aware of how empty I was inside. So it was almost like a process of elimination. I didn't want to live this druggy lifestyle that I had found myself in. Where was the answer? Well, I heard the gospel for the first time in a way that I understood, and I prayed what is sometimes called the sinner's prayer. It starts with these words, Lord Jesus, I know that I am a sinner, but I know that you are the Savior who died on the cross for my sin and rose again from the dead. Come into my life right now and be my Savior and my Lord. I choose to follow you from this moment forward. Who wants to pray that prayer with me tonight? Don't let this opportunity slip by. Let's pray that prayer. Let's see what God will do in your life, because God loves you and God has a plan for you.
4: 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Just click on Know God. Already know God? Invite others to learn more about what it means to follow Jesus. Answers to questions about the Christian faith, online courses for Christian growth, and video messages from Pastor Greg Laurie can be found at harvest.org.
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0: Good afternoon and welcome to the Narrow Path radio broadcast. My name is Steve Gregg and we're live once again, as we are Monday through Friday at this time, to take your calls. We have an hour together and no commercial breaks. So it's a good solid hour of taking your calls and responding, talking about the questions you bring up. If you have questions about the Bible or the Christian faith you bring up, we'll talk about those here. If you have a different viewpoint from that of the host and want to say so and tell us why, we welcome those calls as well. The number is 844-484-5737. And we have some lines open right now. It's a better time now to call than probably later in the program when you might find the lines are filled up. We have actually several lines open. You can call 844-484-5737. I just spent a really a fine weekend with up in the Central Coast, not Central Coast, Central Valley of California, in places like Clovis and Fresno and Oakhurst and Mariposa and Coors Gold, and mostly speaking to very small churches. I did speak to a large group here and there, but I spoke about, 10 times, I think, in 4 days. And that was a busy weekend. I'm home now, and I really enjoyed the people I met. Some of them I knew before, and some were new. A couple of pastors who, frankly, were unfamiliar with me, invited me to come speak, which was very risky for them, but it turned out very well, and I'm glad to now be acquainted with them. All right. Well, the number, as I said, is 844-484-5737. And our first caller today is John from Detroit, Michigan. Hi, John. Welcome to the Narrow Path.
1: I appreciate your teaching ministry very much. Thank you.
0: Thank you, brother.
1: I would like to ask two unrelated questions and then listen to your response on the radio and hang up. Okay?
0: All right.
1: Okay, the first one is, various churches refer to themselves as Calgary chapels, and I would like you to explain what identifies them and separates them from other churches that don't use that label. And the second question is, when a representative of Jehovah's Witnesses knocks on your door, how do you respond to them? Thank you so much.
0: All right. Well, thank you, John, for your call. Now, the term Calvary Chapel, at least in the past almost 60 years, about 56 years, has referred to a denomination of churches by that name that began with a mother church, we could say, in Costa Mesa, California. This was the center of the Jesus movement in Southern California, though there were other places the Jesus movement was taking place.

0: I know I first encountered it there in Costa Mesa at Calvary Chapel. There's only one Calvary Chapel of this sort at the time. Now, from that revival, there grew, tens, hundreds of thousands of people were saved, many of them with the same, beliefs and distinctives that they were converted under Chuck Smith, the pastor. And some of them grew in their Christian faith to the point where they could teach other people. Many of them started Bible studies in homes or started little churches and grew immensely. Many of the Calvary Chapels are very, very large churches now. And in fact, there's a very large number. I don't know the exact number of them. I've heard different numbers at different times. I'm sure that the number changes all the time as new ones are formed. But I believe there's about 1,400 Calvary Chapels now. And probably, of all the denominations, and there are many, I would say probably a larger percentage of the Calvary Chapels are very large churches than, let's say, other large denominations. Say, the Southern Baptist, I think, is the largest denomination in the United States. And so are the Assemblies of God, I think, right up there. And they have, no doubt, thousands and thousands of churches, and many of them large. Many of them very large, but they also have a lot of little churches. I think the average size of Calvary Chapels, my wife just looked it up, there are 1,800, it's getting up close to 2,000 Calvary Chapels around. But a lot of them are really big, as the original one was, because it came from a revival. So today when you see a church that has Calvary Chapel, it's almost certainly part of that movement. When I say almost certainly, we have to realize that the word Calvary has been a very common Christian name to label churches and other things. Calvary, of course, is the name of the mountain that Jesus died on. And, before there was Calvary Chapel, there were still Calvary churches that called themselves Calvary Church, Calvary Baptist Church, Calvary this or that church. And there were probably a number of churches that called themselves Calvary Chapel, but it wasn't a movement. It was just one of those names that churches might call themselves. When Chuck Smith took over a little church in Costa Mesa, or I think it was Newport Beach at the time, I'm not sure, it was already called Calvary Chapel before he got there. But through his ministry, it grew huge. And, of course, like I said, many daughter churches came, so that there's now 1,800 of them, and it's one of the biggest denominations in the world. It just started 58 years ago or something like that. So it was because of the revival, the movement grew very fast. Now, what are they like? Calvary Chapels, for one thing, it's hard to know where to start, but I think the distinctive that Calvary Chapels like to be known for is that they teach the Bible verse by verse, and they go through the whole Bible. Now, they're not the only churches that do that, but when Chuck Smith started teaching at Calvary Chapel, most churches didn't do that. I think John MacArthur's church was already doing that, but he didn't have a movement yet. This is back when John MacArthur was still quite young. But the Calvary Chapel movement has that as its distinctive. I might even say their boast, that they, unlike most churches, they take their congregation through the whole Bible, verse by verse. And when they finish it, they start again and go through again and again. I was at Calvary Chapel when I was in my teens in Costa Mesa, and I had the privilege of being taught the Bible verse by verse a couple different times. I was there long enough that I heard Chuck Smith teach through it, the whole thing, at least twice, and maybe three times. So that's what Calvary Chapels are famous for. Now, as far as their services, if you go on a Sunday morning, a Calvary Chapel will seem very much like most any modern evangelical church. You probably won't find much different than going to the average Baptist church, or maybe, whatever, Christian Mission Alliance Church, or Evangelical Free Church, or Free Methodist Church, or something like that. You're going to find Calvary Chapels are very, or shall we say, they're nondescript in the way they run their Sunday services. Now, in the revival, Calvary Chapel didn't only have their Sunday services, they had every night of the week Bible studies. And most Calvary Chapels will have midweek Bible studies at least once a week. And again, both in the church and in the Bible studies, they teach verse by verse through Scripture, and so that's the Calvary way. Calvary Chapels are kind of in the middle between the charismatic movement and the non-charismatic movement. John MacArthur would be an example of someone who's very anti-charismatic. Assemblies of God, Foursquare, or Pentecostal. They'd be very charismatic. Charismatic means they believe in the gifts of the Spirit. Chuck Smith himself, before he was taking over Calvary Chapel and started the movement, was a Foursquare pastor. That's Pentecostal. But he felt that much of the Pentecostal movement was unrestrained and did not, you know, did not rein in the gifts of the Spirit so as to keep the services orderly and things like that. So when he started Calvary Chapel, although he believes in the gifts, he's gone to be with the Lord now, but he affirmed the gifts of the Spirit. He affirmed the baptism of the Spirit, such as Pentecostals do. But he discouraged the use of gifts of the Spirit in the services, which would set them apart from other charismatic or Pentecostal churches. He believed in those things, and after their services, they had what they called a afterglow meeting. So if you wanted to be prayed for, to be baptized in the Spirit, if you wanted to prophesy or speak in tongues or do those things, Chuck Smith was not against that, but he didn't want that in their main services. So you could go to an afterglow meeting, and those things were welcomed. The truth is, Chuck has died. There's obviously hundreds, thousands of Calvary pastors now, and they're not all completely standardized in this respect. I think some of them hardly ever mention or might not even believe in the gifts of the Spirit. I think mostly they do, but it's definitely not something, if you're accustomed to Pentecostal or charismatic groups, you will not feel like you are in one when you're in a Calvary chapel. You'll feel more like you're in a Baptist church, probably. Now, one other thing I want to say, Calvary Chapel's theology is basically Chuck Smith's personal theology. He was a charismatic. He would have called Calvary mildly charismatic, and that's probably a decent way to label it. He was dispensational, very strongly dispensational, with a high emphasis on teaching Bible prophecy from a dispensationalist standpoint. And this was one of the main features of the Jesus movement, because Chuck and lots of other people, I mean, other teachers and authors and so forth, believed in the early 70s that Jesus, the signs of the times were pointing to a very near return of Jesus. And so there's a very high expectation that Jesus was going to come back soon. And a lot of the teaching of Calvary Chapel focused on that. Now, I have to say that when it got into the 80s and into the 90s, I was no longer in the movement. I had moved to an area initially where there was no Calvary Chapel. I'd been a teaching elder in Calvary Chapel of Santa Cruz for some years in California, but when I moved to Oregon, there was not a Calvary Chapel in the town I was in, so I was no longer in the movement. But I do believe that teaching the end times wasn't extremely dominant as much in the 80s and 90s in Calvary Chapel as it was in the 70s, but it has come back with all the things going on in the Middle East right now. Many Calvary Chapels are just all over it. They're very fascinated with Israel, very fascinated with the end times. That's a Calvary Chapel kind of a thing. And after Chuck's death, the movement actually divided into two branches. I'm not really that familiar with the two branches, but the church that Chuck pastored, Calvary Chapel Costa Mesa, was taken over by his son-in-law, and his daughter had married a man named Brian Broderson, and he became the pastor. And he kind of wasn't as strong on some of those points as Chuck was. Chuck Smith was very strong on his theological points, and Brian Broderson proved to be a little more open-minded on many of the theological issues. And this disturbed many of the other older Calvary Chapel pastors, and so they branched off and started another movement, which they consider to be a continuation of the original. The movement that branched off from Calvary Costa Mesa, is pretty much more perpetuating, strictly the Chuck Smithian doctrines, whereas the actual church where Chuck was the pastor, where his son-in-law is the pastor now, is a little more open-minded about some things. So that's what I could say about Calvary Chapel. Now, there's names for the two branches, but I forget what they are. You can look it up on Wikipedia or something. They'll let you know. But there's two branches of Calvary Chapel, and I just described them, though I don't remember their names. So would I recommend that you go to a Calvary Chapel? Well, I believe Calvary Chapel does a great service to the flock by teaching verse by verse through the Bible. I think that can be extremely helpful to people to become acquainted with the Bible verse by verse. And much of what they teach is what all Christians pretty much are all Protestant Christians would believe. And therefore, most of Calvary Chapel's doctrine is pretty good. And to be taught verse by verse, if you've got a competent teacher in the pulpit, is going to be helpful and healthy. Usually the worship is reasonably good there. There can be a high level of zeal. There can be a lot of youngish people as opposed to just a bunch of old people there. I'm an old person. That's one reason I'm not there anymore. But another is that I have different theology on some things. Now, my theology differs from Calvary primarily on the eschatology or end times teaching. Now, I can go to a church happily that doesn't teach the same end times theories that I hold, but Calvary chapels are not open to having any kind of, discussion about different views of end times. End times, their dispensational end times theology pretty much is the defining identity of Calvary chapels. Besides the verse-by-verse teachings, dispensational identity is theirs. And because of that, while I would have no trouble fellowshipping with them, I would not be welcome, generally speaking, in a Calvary chapel, even if I'm not teaching. But, of course, I do teach, so that would be more of a problem. But if I went to a town and had very few churches, and Calvary Chapel was the only evangelical church or one of the few, I would not be averse to attending Calvary Chapel. I would just say anyone who goes to a Calvary Chapel should make themselves aware of other views of the end times besides the ones that Calvary Chapel teaches. You might still settle on believing what Calvary Chapel teaches. That's fine. You can become a dispensationalist if you're not already one, and you'll be quite welcome there. But you should also be made aware, and there are ways to learn this, especially online, I suppose, or through books, that the dispensational view of end times that Calvary Chapel teaches is not a historic view. The church didn't teach that view until 1830 or so, and there are some other views of end times that were the classic historic views of the Christian church throughout all of history until very recent times. It's just that Calvary Chapel and many other evangelical churches have bought into this modern system. And so, you know, when you hear it taught, there's nothing wrong with hearing it. I heard it for years. In fact, I've mastered it. I could be a dispensational pastor right now, and I wouldn't have to study. I could just teach dispensational eschatology from the top of my head. I was in it for years. But and there's nothing wrong with knowing it. In fact, it's probably a good idea to know what these are saying, because it's a very common Christian viewpoint today. But I would suggest if you go to a Calvary Chapel, realize that every time they're talking about the end times, they're giving one opinion. They won't tell you they're giving one opinion. So that's what they never told me they were giving me one opinion, which is one reason I kind of was a little sorry that they didn't. But fortunately, you don't have to just depend on the church you go to tell you what to believe. Just know there are other views. Now, you asked about JWs. I can't tell you how I'd respond to JWs only because, I have talked to them many times, Jehovah's Witnesses. I've had them in my home, and I've been in their homes. I've been in the home of one of their 144,000. Now, that means they're what they call the anointed ones. I've spent hours talking to one of their own 144,000 guys in his own home years ago. So I'm quite acquainted with them. But what I would do with the Jehovah's Witnesses is just tell them, I'm a believer. I'm a Christian. I follow Jesus. And there's two ways you can go. You can either become acquainted with their theology and how to refute it if you want to fight with them, or you can simply say, I love Jesus. Let's praise God together. Let's read the Bible together. But they don't want to read the Bible together. They want to tell you what the Bible means. They want to jump from passage to passage to prove their distinctive doctrines. The main thing about Jehovah's Witnesses that is alarming is, their theology is off base, but more than that, that they cannot think outside the box. That's what a cult is. A cult is not necessarily a group that has bad theology, though most of them do have bad theology. But even a group that has good theology can be a cult if people are not allowed to think, if the pastor is like a mental dictator. You begin to think differently than he does, you're out. Pastors shouldn't do that. The Jehovah's Witness movement, everyone in the movement is required to think exactly alike, and if they don't think like the leaders tell them to, they get kicked out. That's cultic. Because anytime you don't have freedom to think for yourself and you have to check your brains at the door and let somebody else do the thinking for you, you're a cult follower. And that's exactly what Jehovah's Witnesses are. They're a cult. Now, their theology, they're bad on the doctrine of the Trinity. They're bad on the doctrine of the Holy Spirit. They're bad on a number of other things. But their theology, see, you could go to a place that doesn't have very good theology, but if they're teachable, you could possibly have, through discussions, some positive impact on them. They could grow. But if they're in a group that says you can't even listen to arguments from another side, you can't read any literature from any other viewpoint, you can't move an inch from the standard view of our group, or else you're out, well, then it's a really hard thing to talk to them, because they're not able to be objective in most cases. But if you love them, see, we're supposed to love everybody. You could just say, hey, you love Jesus, so do I. Let's praise the Lord together here. And if they say, well, we'd like to take you through some Bible studies, you can say, oh, no, I've got other Bible studies I can do. I don't agree with your views, so you don't have to teach me, and I don't necessarily have to teach you unless you want me to. You know, I would just try to make it not a confrontational argument, unless you have acquainted yourself with their views and you know how to argue them, in which case you can get into a discussion with them about those things. There are lots of resources, especially now that we have the Internet. When I became an expert on Jehovah's Witness views was back before there was Internet, but there was books like The Kingdom of the Cults, which is still available, a book by Walter Martin, who's now deceased, Kingdom of the Cults. Josh McDowell also has a big book called Current Religions or something like that, which goes through all the cults. And it'll tell you what the cults, including Jehovah's Witnesses, believe and how to answer them. So if you want to become a cult expert or an apologist, you can get those books and learn that stuff. If you say, hey, I've got better things to do, well, then just avoid getting in the arguments. But don't let them do the talking, because they're going to try to lure you into error. And that's not a good thing. Because if you follow their error, you'll end up in their organization, and their organization is a cult. So I would just avoid that. I appreciate your call. Let's see here. We've got to talk to Kelly from Philadelphia, Pennsylvania. Hi, Kelly. Welcome.
1: Hey, how are you?
0: Good.
1: So I have a question. So I've decided to do a 3-day fast from 6 in the morning to 6 at night. Okay. And I'm also on medication. So today I'm getting like a really bad migraine. So I'm trying to figure out what would be a better way to do a fast. I just want to do a fast to get, you know, for better health. Mm-hmm.
0: When you're not fasting, do you drink a lot of coffee?
1: Yes.
0: Okay. Are you drinking coffee during your fast?
1: No. So I'm not, what I'm doing with my fast, I'm just drinking water from 6
0: Good.
1: In the morning to 6 at night.
0: That's what I do when I fast. I don't drink anything but water when I fast. But I do drink a lot of coffee at other times. You know what? When I fast, I get headaches. That's probably withdrawal from caffeine. I will tell you, if you're already in the fast, you can't do anything about this now, but when you plan to fast in the future, you might want to wean yourself off coffee for a few days before you start fasting. You know, just start drinking less and less each day until you go on your fast, because then you'll probably not have those headaches. Now, you're on a 3-day fast. You're going to break it at 6 o'clock and go back on it again at 6 in the morning. Is that your idea?
1: Yes.
0: Okay. I would suggest don't drink any coffee when you're off your fast. Now, okay. I mean, I know people who drink coffee during their fast, and it's not an abomination. The Bible doesn't ever say you can't drink anything on your fast. I don't like to drink anything except water on my fast, because I don't feel like I'm really fasting. But some people drink juice, some drink coffee, some drink Coke. I don't know how that's fasting, but some people do. But I would say if you're having coffee withdrawal, there's a couple ways you can go. You can include coffee in your fast, but you probably won't feel as good about it in your mind, because you're really trying to avoid stimulating the palate, and coffee, of course, interrupts that. But there's no sin in it. There's no sin in drinking coffee, so that would probably alleviate the headaches. Or probably, I mean, it's possible that today you got all the headaches from your withdrawal. It may be that tomorrow without coffee won't be a problem. But if you drink coffee tonight, it could be tomorrow, too. It's a funny thing to talk that way about fasting, because we expect to talk spiritually about fasting, not about coffee and things like that. But the logistics of fasting are never described in Scripture. Daniel went on a three-week fast where there were certain foods he avoided because they were delicacies. But that's a partial fast. John the Baptist was on a partial fast all his life. He ate only locusts and wild honey and wouldn't eat anything else. There's different kinds of fasts. Nazarites in the Bible were on a kind of a fast where they avoided everything from the grapevine, grapes, raisins, everything else, but they did anything else. So, I mean, there's no one way to fast. A complete fast would be where you're not eating or drinking anything, but you can't really safely do that for more than about 3 days, and it's not required to do it that way at all. I think the typical fast is what you're doing. No food, but water. But if you need to modify it for some reason, do. There's no rules in the Bible about fasting. In fact, there's no rules in the Bible about how often you should fast. That's pretty much something you should do like the rest of your Christian life, led by the Spirit, rather than led by a legalistic set of rules you make for yourself. But it is a blessing to fast. I mean, especially if the Holy Spirit's leading you to. And if this is the first time you've done it, you may say, whoa, I didn't expect these pounding headaches. Yeah, well, expect it. If you're going to drink a lot of coffee right up to the day before you fast, probably you're going to have that. Now, you're on medications?
1: Yes.
0: And did you consult your doctor before you began to fast?
1: No, this was one of the reasons why I fast. I wanted to fast to get a better relationship with God.
0: Yeah, well,
1: and,
0: I mean,
1: you know, just for my health and
0: nothing wrong with that.
1: You know.
0: Nothing wrong with that. But I don't know what kind of medications you're on. I don't know how fasting will affect them. You might want to call your doctor's office and just ask them. Is it okay for me to be fasting when I'm on these medications? Because, I mean, it might seem spiritual to do it, even if it's not safe. I'd suggest that you don't do it if it's not safe. I don't have any medications I take, so when I fast, I don't consult a doctor. But you might need to. It might be a good idea. Anyway, I'm out of time. I hope you'll have a good spiritual experience. God bless you. You're listening to The Narrow Path. My name is Steve Gregg. We have a 30-second break and then another half hour. Don't go away. Our website's thenarrowpath.com. I'll be right back.
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0: 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My name is Steve Gregg, and we're live for another half hour right now taking your calls. If you have questions about the Bible or the Christian faith or a disagreement with the host, feel free to join us. Call in. The number is 844-484-5737. Our last call before the break was from Kelly in Philadelphia, and she was asking some things about fasting. She's fasting for the first time. Having headaches, as is very common, of course, in many cases, and was asking me questions. Now, it seemed to me she was asking questions about the practical matters of fasting. My wife, during the break, told me she thought maybe the concern was more about the spiritual issues of fasting, like what should be expected or how should she conduct herself, to connect with God closer during a fast. And I don't remember if she asked about that, but if she did, I would say that there's no guaranteed benefit from fasting. The Bible doesn't actually command us to fast anywhere. The only time a command was given to fast in the Bible was on special occasions, like the Israelites were supposed to fast for 3 days before God gave the law, that kind of a thing. Or in Esther, they fasted, I think, for 3 days before Esther went in to see the king, which was risky to do. So for special occasions, people would fast, But they weren't commanded to by God specifically most of the time. The only regular fast that's like periodical that the Bible ever commanded was once a year, Israel was to fast on Yom Kippur, which was the Day of Atonement. There are no commands to fast in the New Testament, though Paul fasted, Jesus fasted, and Jesus said things that indicated he expected his disciples to fast. We have no idea how frequently or what kind of fast, and he didn't even command it. He just kind of expected it would happen. Because in the Sermon on the Mount in Matthew 6, Jesus said, when you fast, don't be like the hypocrites. Don't disfigure your face and so forth. And just, you know, when you fast, just behave normally otherwise. He didn't say you have to fast, didn't dictate or anything, any fast, nor did the Old Testament. So there wasn't already some kind of obligation to do it. People did it voluntarily, frequently, or what kind of fast. And he didn't even command it. He just kind of expected it would happen. Because in the Sermon on the Mount in Matthew 6, Jesus said, when you fast, don't be like the hypocrites. Don't disfigure your face and so forth. And just, you know, when you fast, just behave normally otherwise. He didn't say you have to fast, didn't dictate or anything, any fast, nor did the Old Testament. So there wasn't already some kind of obligation to do it. People did it voluntarily. And he said, well, when you do it, don't do it the way the Pharisees do. It's hypocritical. Also, the disciples of the Pharisees and the disciples of John the Baptist fasted twice a week. And they came to Jesus and asked why his disciples didn't fast. So when Jesus was with them, they didn't fast at all. Although Jesus went on a 40-day fast before he called his disciples to himself, his disciples apparently didn't fast when they were with him. And Jesus was asked about that, and he said, well, this is the wedding. The guests at the wedding don't fast during a wedding. They celebrate when the bridegroom's with them. When the bridegroom is taken away, they'll fast. And that's so Jesus, again, predicted that they would fast, but didn't command that they would. So it's like Jesus knew that spiritually minded people sometimes fast. He didn't command it. He kind of expected it would happen. And so he didn't guarantee any spiritual benefit from it, though some do receive spiritual benefit from it. Some people would point out when the disciples were unable to cast a certain demon out of a boy, and they said, Lord, why couldn't we do it? Jesus said, well, because of your unbelief. And in some manuscripts, not all of them, of Matthew, he goes on to say, but this kind does not come out except by prayer and fasting, which would imply that adding fasting to your prayers may give some special authority or power to your prayers. That particular statement is not found in all of the manuscripts of Matthew, so there's some question as to whether Jesus said it or not. But fasting is not really something that the Bible says a lot about. Fasting, Jesus equated fasting with mourning. When they said to Jesus, why don't your disciples fast? He said, well, will the children of the bride chamber mourn while the bridegroom is with them? In other words, you're asking about why they aren't mourning. Why? Because fasting usually was associated with mourning. David fasted in mourning when his baby died or when his baby was sick. He was praying and asking God to heal him. So he fasted and prayed. And actually, it didn't work. The baby died. But so we just don't have any kind of systematic teaching about fasting on any ideal frequency of fasting, any ideal way of fasting. I mentioned to the caller, there's different ways people fast, partial fasts and complete fasts. Actually, Moses and Elijah, apparently, seem to have fasted 40 days and 40 nights without food or water. Now, a person can't do that, generally speaking, unless God requires it. Then, of course, they would be supernaturally sustained. So the model of fasting 40 days and 40 nights without water, which both Moses and Elijah did, should not be taken as a pattern. I'm going to go 40 days and 40 nights without water. Well, we'll see in heaven, man, because although you can go 40 days without food, without much harm to your body, depending on your health and your weight and things like that, you can't go 40 days without water. In fact, without drink, you can barely go 3 days. You can go sometimes longer than 3 days, but 3 days is pretty much the limit. So the normal fast is just not eating and drinking only water. But as I say, people do modify their fasts in some ways. So anyway, as far as spiritual benefit, I have found spiritual benefit in fasting sometimes. Other times I fasted and realized I don't think I got any spiritual benefit out of it. But there is the possibility that fasting will free you up, since you're not fixing meals and eating meals, to take more time aside to spend in devotional activities, to pray, to read the Word of God, to meditate on the things of God. After all, a great, especially for women, if they're running a household, a lot of their time is spent preparing food, cooking food, eating food, cleaning up after food. And, you know, if you fast and you're not doing those things, that time is freed up to spend the whole day, actually, you know, focusing on things of God, which is very beneficial. But nothing in particular is commanded in Scripture with reference to that. And no particular promise is in Scripture exists for the benefits of fasting. All right. So that's a tag onto what I was saying earlier to Kelly. We'll talk next to Gil in Long Island, New York. Hi, Gil.
3: Hi, it's a pleasure and a treasure. I hope that someday you'll have that debate with Matt Slick, because I love you both, and you're both very kind to me.
0: Well, as you know, Matt Slick and I already debated, but if he wants to debate me again, we can.
3: I'll tell him again tonight. I'll call him tonight. Okay. In Romans chapter 3, it says, as it is written, there is no one righteous, and then it says, there is no not one who understands. Now, in Romans 15, verse 14, it says that It says, now I myself am convinced concerning you, brethren, that you are full of goodness, filled with all knowledge, able to admonish one another. Now, Calvinists teach that that we have human goodness, but not saving goodness. How would you respond to that? Because it's like it's saying one thing in Romans 15, that's the regenerate person, right? And then the one that's talking about before in Romans 3:10, right. It's talking about the unregenerate, right?
0: Right. The Calvinist, and as you know, I'm not a Calvinist, but the Calvinist believes that the unregenerated person, that's the person who's not a true Christian, doesn't really have any goodness that God respects, that God would reward, really, because they're haters of God. They're totally depraved. You know, they may not seem to be haters of God, but if you could see their hearts like God can, they say, you'd find that every good deed they did is really motivated by some kind of sinful impulse, and therefore it's tainted and unacceptable. Only faith is acceptable, and I imagine they would accept whatever good works are done through the Holy Spirit in the regenerate. Now, you're right. Paul in Romans 15 is talking to a regenerated group, Christians. He knows they have the Holy Spirit. He's talked a lot about that in chapter 8, and he knows that the Holy Spirit produces the fruit of the Spirit, which and the gifts of the Spirit. And so knowledge and goodness and you know, that kind of thing, and wisdom can be expected in believers who have the Spirit. And so I don't think the Calvinists would have any difficulty acknowledging that the Christian community, because of the Holy Spirit, because of the grace of God in their lives and so forth, can be described as Paul describes them, full of goodness, filled with all knowledge, able to admonish one another. That should be the case with every Christian. I don't think the Calvinist has any difficulty with that. Now, the Calvinist does have a problem suggesting that anyone who's not a Christian has any, you know, acceptable, you know, virtues. Now, when I say acceptable virtues, I mean virtues that God really recognizes as virtues. I'm not saying that if you have some virtues, that saves you. We're not saved by being virtuous. We're saved because of Christ. But the Calvinist says not only can unbelievers not you know, have enough virtue to be saved, they can't have any kind of virtue that God would be obliged to acknowledge, because they are totally depraved. Everything they do and think is tainted by their sinful nature. Now, they do lean heavily on the first verses you mentioned in Romans chapter 3 and verses 10 and following, where Paul said, there's none righteous, no, not one. There's none who understands. There's none who seeks after God. And they say, see, if you're not converted, then you're one of those who doesn't seek after God. Now, here's the problem they have. They're not exegeting the passage at all. First of all, three things they're getting wrong. One, Paul is quoting Psalm 14. They don't seem to go back to Psalm 14 and figure out what it is that David is saying there, because if they did, they wouldn't be making this point. They wouldn't think Paul is making the point, because David is not making that point. Secondly, they think this is talking about the unregenerate, but the word unregenerate is not found. What David said is God looks down on the sons of men and to see if any of them do right. He says none of them do it, not one. He didn't say unregenerate ones. He just said there's the sons of men. They don't. None of them do good. None of them seek God. And let me just say this. David is using hyperbole. You realize David writes poetry, right? David, the Psalms are not ordinary theological treatises such as you'd write in prose. It's poetry, and poetry is full of hyperbole. If you read further down in Psalm 14, he describes the same people that he's been describing. He says in verse 4, "Have all the workers of iniquity no knowledge, who eat up my people as they eat bread?" Okay, well, do they literally eat people? Are they cannibals now? They eat up my people? No, this is hyperbole. There's a lot of hyperbole here. By the way, when he calls them workers of iniquity, he doesn't call them unregenerate people. They are simply people who are doing bad things. He's describing very bad people. Now, of course, when he says there's not one who's an exception, that, as is often the case, is a hyperbole, because before the psalm is over, he says in verse 5, he says, "There they are in great fear, for God is with the generation of the righteous." Oh, wait a minute. There's righteous people too? Didn't he say there's none righteous? Now, see what the Calvinists will say. Yeah, the non-righteous are the unregenerate, and the righteous are the regenerate. Well, you're going to have to look hard to find anything in the Old Testament that says that any person in the Old Testament was regenerated. I believe that was something that comes from the New Testament, from the New Covenant, when God, you know, gives his Spirit in the New Covenant. That's when we're regenerated. I believe the Old Testament saints were justified by faith, but I don't think they experienced regeneration. That was promised as a New Covenant phenomenon. I don't know that David was regenerated. I don't think so. But he was a godly man, and there were others like him. There was the generation of the righteous. There were the exceptions to the general population. Now, at the beginning of the psalm, David talks like there's no exceptions to the general population. There's not one exception. But that's just a way that people talk when they use hyperbole. And remember, David is a poet, and poetry is often written in such a way as to be impressionistic rather than literal. But more than that, you're going to find that kind of hyperbole even in passages in the New Testament that are not, that are not poetry. I'm looking for some in John chapter 1. You run into some of these. For example, it says in John chapter 1, verse 11, says, "He came to his own," meaning to the Jews, "and his own did not receive him. But as many as did receive him, to them he gave the right to become the children of God." Now, if you just read verse 11 alone, you say, oh, Jesus came to the Jewish people and they didn't receive him. Sounds absolute, no exceptions. But then it says, "But as many as did receive him." Okay, so there were exceptions, I guess. You know, and there's another place I was looking for. I don't know if I can find it real quickly because I'm glancing through. But like there's a place where it says, I think Jesus is speaking. It says, no one receives John's testimony, or John may say that about Jesus. You know, no one is receiving his testimony. But the next line says, he who does receive his testimony, you know, blah, blah, blah. So, you know, it actually says no one receives his testimony. But the next verse says those who do, however, something about them. The point here is that hyperbole is not uncommon in Scripture, and it's especially not uncommon in poetry. And Paul in Romans 3 is quoting a poem where David said something very extreme, but he also in the same poem said there are righteous people, but most people are not, and the ones who are not are the ones he's lambasting in the psalm. Now, the other thing I said that the Calvinists miss in Romans 3 is the whole point that Paul's trying to make. They think Paul in Romans is writing a theological treatise rather than a pastoral kind of occasional document to address problems in the church. He was addressing problems in the church, and the problem had to do with the Jews in the church and the Gentiles of the church not getting along well. And the Jews tended to look down on the Gentiles. And Paul is saying Jews are no better than Gentiles in general. That is, being Jewish doesn't make you better than being Gentile. That's what he says in verse 9 of Romans 3. He says, are we, meaning we Jews, any better than they, meaning the Gentiles? Are we Jews any better than the Gentiles? No. And then he quotes the verse you quoted. And he quotes several other verses from the Psalms and one from Isaiah. And then he says at the end of that in verse 19, now we know the things the law says, meaning these verses he just quoted, it says to those who are under the law that every mouth may be stopped and so forth. Now the point he's making is he asks the question before he makes this long litany of quotations from Psalm and Isaiah. He asks the question, are we Jews any better than the Gentiles? He says, no. Let me give you some examples from Scripture. And he writes examples from the Scripture of prophets and David saying that the Jews, and they are talking about Jews, are pretty bad. Now, the Gentiles are pretty bad, too. This is not an anti-Semitic statement. The Jews already, I mean, no one ever doubted that the Gentiles were bad. They're pagans. But some people thought the Jews were good guys. And what Paul does is quotes David and Isaiah and others saying the Jews, and they don't use the word Jews, but they're writing to their about their fellow Jews, are really wicked. Here's some scriptures that describe them. See, they're no better than Gentiles. Jews can be as bad as Gentiles. The point he's making is not that there's no good people in the world. David doesn't make that point, and Paul's not trying to make that point. What he's trying to say is people who think that the Jews as a class are somehow exempt from the general description of humans as wicked, you better read your own Bible, because these verses are talking about Jewish people. How do we know they're talking about Jewish people? Because when he finishes quoting them in verse 19, he says, we know that the things the law says, he means the things he just quoted, it says to those who are under the law, meaning to the Jews. He's saying these are remarks that are related to the Jews. And they prove the point he asked and answered in verse 9. Are Jews better than Gentiles? No. No, Jews and Gentiles, just about the same. People who believe in Jesus are different, whether they're Jew or Gentile. But people who don't believe in Jesus are pretty much the same, regardless of their race. By the way, my helpful wife looked up the verse I was looking for, where I gave an example of another hyperbole. John 3, verses 32 and 33, it says, and what he has seen and heard, that he testifies. This is what it's talking. It's John writing, speaking about Jesus. What Jesus has seen and heard, he testifies, and no one receives his testimony. That sounds pretty absolute. No one? No, not one? Next line, he who has received his testimony has certified that God is true. So when John says no one receives Jesus' testimony, he doesn't mean literally nobody, because he then talks about the people who have. And that's how David is, too. He talks about there's not one righteous, but the righteous, you know, God's on their side. And the main thing is that the Calvinist is trying to say that whatever David says about bad things about people, that's the unregenerate people. Whatever he says about, you know, good things about people, that's the regenerate ones. And yet it cannot be proven scripturally at all that anyone in the Old Testament was regenerate. Or even if they were, there's no indication by David that he's talking about regenerate or unregenerate. Those categories are not in his language. They're not in Old Testament language at all. They're Calvinistic language. And they're reading their own doctrine back into a statement that cannot be shown to be thinking that way at all. And so while a person is entitled to think that, you know, that doctrine if they want to, it is not exegetically arrived by a responsible treatment of the passage in Paul. All right? I hope that's helpful to you, Gil. Appreciate
3: you. Thank you.
0: Okay. God bless you. All right. Our next caller is Lisa from Newburgh, Oregon. Hi, Lisa. Welcome. Thanks for calling.
4: Hi, Steve. If it's okay with you, I was going to ask my question and listen off the air.
0: Okay.
4: Okay. So my question is about women's roles in the church. Mm-hmm. It just seems like some of the verses used to support women being silent, like, might be taken out of context. Mm-hmm. Like, women should ask their husbands at home. Maybe that was just to those particular women. But then also going the other way, like with Deborah, was her leading only because the man wasn't stepping up and he should have? And then also, like, a lot of the churches that I see, like, in modern times, I also see, it seems like a lot of the churches that do have, like, women preachers and women are, like, leading the whole church, it seems like they're, like, embracing, like, very, very progressive ways. And then I just also struggle with, like, even in my church and the churches I've been to, a lot of times it's like, oh, women need to be silent, but that means they're silent in during this time period or in this room. But, like, so it just seems to me like a lot of inconsistencies. And so I don't really know what I just would love if you could talk about it a little bit. And then especially if you have, like, a lecture or a lecture series, if you could also direct me to that. So,
0: okay, great. Okay, thanks, Lisa.
4: Great. Thank you.
0: Bye now. Bye. As far as the lectures go, if you go to thenarrowpath.com, click the tab that says topical lectures. Okay, of course, the other tab that says verse-by-verse lectures is talking about verse-by-verse teaching through books of the Bible. The topical lectures deals with different subjects, including this one. Under the topical lectures, there's several lecture series. And one series is called Some Assembly Required. By the way, these are listed in alphabetical orders. There's a lot of them, but you can find it easily if you go. It's alphabetical. Some Assembly Required is the name of the series. You'll find that the last lecture in the series is called The Roles of Women. It's a very thorough treatment of the subject. And so, although we're going to have to be off the air in a few minutes here, and I won't be able to say as much as I'd like right now, you can go to thenarrowpath.com. You can click the tab that says Topical Lectures, find the series called Some Assembly Required, and then the last lecture in that series is the one called Roles of Women. Okay, women should be silent in the church. Is it possible that that's being taken out of context when we insist upon it as an absolute? I think it is probable that we are. The problem is that it's mentioned two places. One is in 1 Corinthians 14. The other is in 1 Timothy chapter 2. Now, 1 Corinthians 14, we know 1 Corinthians is written to a very chaotic church where lots of things were out of order. I mean, everyone who reads the book knows it. It's clear. Paul states it to be true. He puts very strict restrictions on how many people can prophesy one at a time, how many people can speak in tongues, only three at the most, one at a time. They have to interpret or to be quiet. He tells them they should eat meals before they take communion since they're so chaotic at the table that some people are getting too much wine and going home drunk. And then there's the women. And he says, let your women, and by the way, your women would suggest the women in that particular church specifically. It might apply to others, but let's just face it, he's talking about that church. Let your women keep silent in the churches. It's not permitted to them to speak. He said, it's a shame for a woman to speak in the church. And if they have anything to ask, let them ask their husbands at home. Now, there's a reasonable suspicion that many have, including myself, that Paul is addressing a chaotic situation, which in that particular case, there's some chaotic behavior by the women. We know there's plenty of chaotic behavior at the Lord's table and in the disorderly use of the gifts of the Spirit. And there appear to be women who are interrupting the church by asking questions. And he says, listen, just let them ask at home. You know, the whole thing is that 1 Corinthians is trying to correct a church that's not behaving well. And therefore, he doesn't know that a 21st century church in America is going to read this. He's addressing their issues. I'm not saying that the letters of Paul don't apply to us, but they apply to us in principle. He doesn't even know we exist when he writes that letter. And so we might decide, are the women in our church being disruptive? Now, you mentioned that in churches where women are pastors you've been to, sometimes they get very progressive in their theology and their sociology and stuff. That's often true. I don't think women are supposed to be pastors. That's not the same thing as saying they have to keep silence. But in 1 Timothy, when he tells the women to be quiet and just learn, he's basically telling Timothy not to appoint women to the role of pastor or elder or bishop, as overseer is the term he used. And in other words, in choosing pastoral leadership, Paul says, don't put the women in there. That's something God wants men to step up to and do. Now, Paul does not suggest that women can't say valuable things and do valuable things in the church. He says women can prophesy and pray in 1 Corinthians chapter 11. He said that they can teach women in Titus chapter 2. He says they can teach children, or implies it when he congratulates Timothy's mother and grandmother for bringing him up, teaching him the scriptures. They can evangelize. Angels at the tomb of Jesus told the women to go evangelize the apostles, tell them Jesus rose from the dead. Lots of things women can do. Being a pastor isn't one of them. So I don't know why a woman would want to be a pastor. But if she does, she should recognize, well, according to Scripture, she doesn't qualify. And instead of being angry about that, she should say, oh, okay, if God hasn't called me to be a pastor and hasn't qualified me, I should find out what he does want me to do. I could be an evangelist. I could be a teacher of women. I could be a teacher of children. I can, you know, I can prophesy. I can pray. I can serve. I mean, I can do almost everything of value except be a pastor. Why is that so bad? And so I'd suggest, since we're out of time, you check out my lecture about that, as I said, at thenarrowpath.com. I need to stop because I'm out of time. You've been listening to The Narrow Path. 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
15: Let me tell you how I became a Christian. It was the last thing on my mind, age 17, 1970, going the wrong way in life. I was raised in an alcoholic home. I was partying with all my friends, drinking, and we were told drugs would make us more aware. And there was some truth to that, because as I began to experiment with drugs, I became more aware of how empty I was inside. So it was almost like a process of elimination. I didn't want to live this druggy lifestyle that I'd found myself in. Where was the answer? Well, I heard the gospel for the first time in a way that I understood, and I prayed what is sometimes called the sinner's prayer. It starts with these words: Lord Jesus, I know that I am a sinner, but I know that you are the Savior who died on the cross for my sin and rose again from the dead. Come into my life right now and be my Savior and my Lord. I choose to follow you from this moment forward. Who wants to pray that prayer with me tonight? Don't let this opportunity slip by. Let's pray that prayer. Let's see what God will do in your life, because God loves you and God has a plan for you.
14: 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Just click on Know God. Already know God? Invite others to learn more about what it means to follow Jesus. Answers to questions about the Christian faith, online courses for Christian growth, and video messages from Pastor Greg Laurie can be found at harvest.org.
13: Whenever I speak about grace, I'm sure to hear from at least one or two individuals who will say, "Why am I just now hearing about this?" Hello, I'm Chuck Swindoll. Folks, the sad truth is, at times the church is the last place we hear about grace. Now, is that strange or what? Many of us quote verses about being saved by grace when we evangelize, but in the body, we're strangely silent on that same subject. I remember one woman who wrote me after a message on grace saying, "Where have I been all my life?" She closed her letter by asking, "Why am I just now hearing this? Who's kept this a secret from me?" Grace is not a secret. Tell it to everyone.
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2: 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His reign never ends. His authority is final. He cannot be overruled. His majesty can never be matched. He is the savior for the sinner and the shepherd for the shattered. He is the repairer of the breach for the broken. He is the rock of our salvation. Name another king like this.
3: 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And now, from Westside Christian Fellowship in Leona Valley, California, here's Pastor Shane Eidelman.
2: Paul said to be absent in this body, to be absent here is to be present with Christ. So I don't teach, I've never believed a soul sleep to where what are you doing? Just laying there? That sounds kind of nice though, but I don't think it's not biblical. In 1 Peter chapter 2, when he was reviled, he did not revile in return. When he suffered, he did not threaten, but he committed himself to him who judges righteously. Basically, he committed himself to God. What a great example. And it is hard. It's challenging in these times. Like when do we push back? I believe there is a time to push back and to say, not on my watch. And we're gonna I'm so upset. I'm gonna pray and fast. And you push into the kingdom of darkness. But he didn't return. In other words, they were hitting him or mocking him. He didn't return that because God was going to judge him. I saw a social media post this week. I think some of you saw it because I posted it. A guy had a shirt on. I remember what he said. It said, I'm going to let God fix this because if I do, I'm going to jail. But isn't that true? And it's okay for believers to feel like that because we are called to be watchmen. We're called to guard those things entrusted to us. We're called to be a voice to those who have no voice. We're called to make sure that the little ones are not sexually assaulted and groomed. That's what we're called to do. Now, of course, that can be in a spirit of humility and gentleness, but it has to be done. I this passive Christianity that I really don't understand. You say, well, Jesus was passive. Actually, he wasn't. He was not passive. He was not a pacifist. He was not passive. He was very, very pointed, very bold when it needed to be said. You whitewash tombs. When you tell the religious leaders you are whitewashed tombs, nice on the outside but full of dead men's bones on the inside, you win one proselyte, you make him twice the son of hell as you. You can't get more bold. Decides to just push over the money changers out in the foyer. There's some things I would love to have seen those two events. I mean, maybe it's just me. But we have this idea that just mild and meek and, I mean, some of the language, you can look up in the Greek language and see the emphasis on certain things. He emphasized, there was a boldness. There was a cry. There was an urgency to his voice.

Oh, Jerusalem, Jerusalem, I try to gather you. And he would call out those false teachers and the religiously, I think it was the scribes or the lawyers. They said, hey, settle down. And rebuking them, you rebuke us too. And he said, yeah, while you're at it, let me go on and rebuke you some more. Because it's not just a passive doormat, let society walk all over you. There's a time to really the Bible's talking about personal assaults or personal offenses. So if somebody says something to me, they slap me, to return the other cheek, you know, personal things. And you let those things go but when it comes to protecting little ones, and giving a voice to those who have no voice, and exposing the unfruitful works of darkness. If we don't do those things, that's more in the category of a coward, not a bold believer. He didn't respond with scornful or abusive language. That's a good lesson for many of us. He did not threaten in return. He committed himself to God's sovereign plan. You've heard me say this many times before, and I will continue to say it, that God's sovereignty is my sanity. Learn that. Absorb it in your life as well. God's sovereignty is my sanity. Because as things get crazier, you got to have an anchor. That being God's sovereignty. I mean, this whole push now with grooming kids and transgenderism and it is deviant. It's sexual sin. It's in your face. And it needs to be called out. Evil to its core. And they're not very tolerant of opposing views. Who himself bore our sins in his own body on the tree. 1 Peter says this is the reason behind the cross. He himself, and why we're here celebrating, he bore our sin in his own body on the tree. And you remind yourself when you fall and you embrace sin and you repent to get back on track with God, you remember that you can see the face of Christ taking on that punishment for you and for me. And then he says that we, having died to sin, might live for righteousness, by whose stripes you were healed. Having died to sins. Wait a minute. If I've died to sin, why is it sometimes still alive in me? Well, the context is actually you've been saved from the transgressions of your sin. The penalty of death is no longer hanging over your head. You're free of that. But the Adamic nature, that sin nature, is still alive and well until the day we are buried. But it still says, you might live for righteousness' sake, by whose stripes you were healed. Now this would take a whole nother sermon, but I do believe if we had time, we could show you where by his stripes you were healed spiritually speaking. Of course, but also there's something in the healing aspect of Christ's death, burial, and resurrection. And that's where we pray that people can be healed. We believe in God's healing power. We don't believe in name it and claim it or everyone's going to be healed. I've taught on that before. There's reasons why sometimes we're not. But because of those stripes, we were healed spiritually. He bore our sins. He was pierced. He was pierced. And the Bible says, without the shedding of blood, there is no forgiveness of sin. Maybe if you're a young adult and you're having a hard time understanding the cross, you're not alone. You're not alone. Sometimes I wonder, a perfect God, King on the cross, why would you do that for me and for you? It's hard to really conceive what he did, what Jesus did. But we understand that without the shedding of blood, there is no remission. There is no forgiveness of sin. And this is why the blood of bulls and goats could not cover sin. It covered temporarily. They were all Jesus, they're pointing him to Jesus.
They're pointing the Passover lamb, we can go back to Genesis even, or Exodus actually, and it was pointing to the final work of redemption on the cross, the final act of the shedding of innocent blood for our sins completely. They were just a temporary covering. So die to sin, it no longer controls, dominates, or sentences us to death. And 1 Peter continues, "For you were like sheep going astray, but have now returned to the shepherd and overseer of your soul." Have now returned. You know, and I often think if I could preach, you know, one message to our nation, it would be something along these lines of returning to God. Returning to God. The power of returning. How, knowing how far you've drifted and then calling you to come back to God, or maybe for the first time, and realizing how far we've drifted. And that's what the prophetic voices would do throughout the Old Testament. Turn back to God, O backsliding Israel. Look how far you've drifted and come back. And you would never, ever, ever, ever see this. You'll never see this again in our nation. Well, I should never say that, but it's the chances are highly, highly, highly unlikely. I'm going to show you a picture from New York, 1956, on Good Friday. Let that sink in. We haven't drifted. We have completely made a U-turn. Now they'll drape them in rainbow colors. Or put some other godless Nas X having sex with Satan in New York, in Times Square. Guys, we have lost our mind. Where is the desperation? Where is the desperation of the church to get back to God and return to God? Return. Return to the shepherd, the overseer of your soul. In Isaiah 53, 3 through 6, "He is despised and rejected by men, a man of sorrows, acquainted with grief." It's one thing we try to instill in the youth here at this church is you will be despised and rejected by men. See, we want to prepare them for the battle. We don't want to say, hey, just follow Jesus, man. Everybody's going to love you. You can be a famous YouTuber. He understands your sorrow. And then it goes on to say, "And we hid as it were our faces from him. He was despised and we did not esteem him." And that's what they did. It's almost embarrassing. Jesus is embarrassing. Have you ever been there? Especially as you get older, that's be encouraged. Your faith will be challenged. And you'll have to eventually stand your ground and say, "I believe in Jesus Christ." Don't expect the truth to be popular. If it's popular, it's probably not God. The message of redemption, the message of sin, the message of hope and peace and forgiveness has never been popular. Don't expect the truth to be popular. 2 weeks ago, I think, or so, I was just kind of broke my heart. Do you guys know who the most famous YouTuber out there is? He's got the biggest YouTube channel. Mr. Beast. That's his name, Mr. Beast. I mean, that's his channel's name. He's got a lot of different channels. I was watching an interview with, and do you know how he started? With crosses and John 3:16 in his old YouTube videos. He was witnessing. And now I just heard him on a large podcast. When they kind of like, "Well, you don't believe in Jesus anymore, do you?" No, I don't know. I mean, I know that I'm not atheist, I'm agnostic, and just, you know, caught off guard and caught in that spot. And he denied the very thing he believed in and promoted earlier on. Can you imagine if you come out and say, "Jesus is Lord and Savior"? And I believe in many of these cases, people have religion and rules rather than relationship and intimacy. If you have a relationship with God and intimacy with Him, the chips are going to fall where they may. But if you have religion, "I was raised in a Christian home, I was raised to believe this," and that's why this big term now, deconstructionism, have you heard of that? Deconstructing their faith. You have all these
Christians like writing books like, oh, how I walked away from faith. How silly was I? The reason is they had, if you listen to them, you'll understand they didn't have a relationship, an intimate relationship with Jesus Christ. They had rules and they wanted to rebel against those rules. It wasn't about relationship. It was religion. How can you walk away from a genuine love for God, a genuine fullness of the Spirit? You can drift, prodigal son, but you're miserable. That's the difference. You're miserable in that state. Ben Greenfield, he's one of the top trainers in the United States, very popular YouTube and all those different things. But he asked me, and I think I shared with him that the reason I knew, I think at 12 years old, up by Wrightwood, I believe, and I believed in the Lord, and I had the wrong influences. Even my dad at that time was not a believer. So, you know, it was kind of, what'd you do last night? Did the parents get you a keg? And did you meet people? You know, it was like that party scene. It wasn't a father. And so I was led astray by that and the wrong friendships, wrong people, and just begin to drift completely from God. I would say I was a Christian. I'd pray when it got in tough spots. Rolled my vehicle, I sure prayed. But I said on there, I think every time I woke up depressed and wanted to come home, saying, Lord, I'm sorry. I'm sorry. But if any of you have been in that bondage, it's deep. It's hard to get out of. And it took some time. And that's why we don't want to beat people up who are caught in sin. You've heard me give this analogy before. But if you're new, this will be helpful. The difference is between someone practicing sin and who's unconverted and a sinner who is struggling is this. Both the pig and a lamb find their way to the mud. But the pig enjoys the mud and even leads other people in. The lamb cries out and it hates its miserable condition. They're both caught in the sin. That's the difference. The heart of the prodigal wants to go running back to the Father. The heart of the sinner is like, I love this. I don't care. Yep, I'm a drunkard. I'm an adulterer. I'm a fornicator. I'm a thief. This is who I am. I practice such things. And that's why this church also gives a lot of hope to every type of sinner out there. Even same-sex attraction. It's not way up. There's that way up there sin and all the other ones are down here. Sin is sin in God's eyes. But when we practice it and we shake our fists in God's face and say, I don't care, this is who I am, that's a bad spot to be. Versus, Father, I'm struggling, help me. God, pull me out of the mud and the mire. God, please. See the difference in the heart? It's a difference between night and day, light and darkness, right and wrong. He was wounded for our transgressions. He was bruised for our iniquities. The chastisement of our peace was upon him, and by his stripes we are healed. Exodus 12, God told them to take some of the blood and put it on the two doorposts and on the lintel of the house, and when you see the blood, I will pass over you. I'm going to tell you a brief story about this. This is where we would see Jesus, even in the Old Testament, a foreshadowing of the Passover lamb. He's called the Passover lamb. So many years, I don't even know, 1,500 years before Jesus, probably don't quote me on that, please. But the Passover lamb was, the blood was shed, and God was getting ready to deliver Israel out of Egypt. He's getting ready to deliver them, but he was going to go through and he was going to kill all the firstborn males that night. But he said, whoever puts the blood of the lamb on their door, the death angel will pass over. And that's where now they still use that word Passover, the Passover. And when we apply the blood of Jesus Christ on our lives, the death sentence of God, he passes over us because of that blood. And I came across an image I want to show you. And so what they would do is they would put the blood on the doorposts in like our homes. This would resemble
one of the houses there in Israel, and they would put blood on one side of the doorpost. Then they would cover it on the lintel, which is the top part, and then they would bring the blood down the other side of the doorpost. And so what would happen is you'd have almost this reflection of the cross on the doorposts of these homes in Israel right before they were led out of Egypt. The blood would fall on each side of the doorpost, on the lintel, and then they would drip from the top down to the bottom of the floor. And you can almost see a picture of the cross there. And Jesus, what he did, even foreshadowing back in the Old Testament time. And it's exactly what they did, whoever put the blood on it. Guys, this is a serious discussion. There's nothing more important than believing in Jesus Christ and what he did. There's a song we sing sometimes. It's called "The King is in the Room." Come see the scars of love upon his hands. Watch the darkness flee at his command. Who is this king? His name is Jesus, awesome in power, reigning forever. The healer's in the room. Let miracles break out across this place. Let no soul is beyond the boundaries of his grace. There is resurrection power in his name. And it goes on to say, name another king like this. He has no boundaries. His power is limitless. His riches unsearchable. His reign never ends. His authority is final. He cannot be overruled. His majesty can never be matched. He is the savior for the sinner and the shepherd for the shattered. He is the repairer of the breach for the broken. He is the rock of our salvation. Name another king like this. There's another song I love. It says, I come broken to be mended. I come wounded to be healed. I come desperate to be rescued. I come empty to be filled. I come guilty to be pardoned by the blood of Christ the Lamb. There is life and death. There is life and death, but you have to come broken. The greatest threat to all of us is pride. Pride, pride, pride must be crushed. God, I come broken. I want to be mended. If you want to be fixed, you got to come broken. You got to come broken. And I'll close with this. And we saw Jesus when he was on the cross. And there was two choices on either side of him, correct? And so many people, when they hear about Jesus, or they'll ask him on the street, they'll say, yeah, he was crucified. I know that story. But here's the difference. He was crucified for me. You got to make sure you get that right. You can't just say he was crucified. He was crucified for me. And you repent and you believe in that.

0: Hello, this is Pastor Shane Eidelman. I want to tell you about a new booklet I just released titled The Dark Night of the Soul. This book came from a very challenging season in my own personal life. Dark seasons reveal what we actually believe, not just what we say we believe. The phrase, the dark night of the soul, captures a moment we all dread. It's the moment when the floor drops out from underneath us and we realize that we are not in control and we come face to face with something we cannot fix. Time and time again, God demonstrates that what appears to be the end of something is actually only the beginning. So again, I want to encourage you to take time today and download my new booklet, The Dark Night of the Soul, for free right now at westsidechristianfellowship.org. 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

0: What if one week in the Mediterranean could change the way you view the New Testament? 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
1: Welcome to Johnny Erickson Tada Sharing Hope. And here we are with another edition of Dear Johnny.
2: That's right.
1: Oh, we've heard from so many of you listening friends who have a question that just keeps coming up. For example, many of you want to know Johnny's thoughts on forgiveness.
2: Okay.
1: Johnny, there are listeners like Pam who have a big problem with it. I know scripture requires us to forgive, says Pam. But there are so many people with whom I struggle to forgive. There are people I dislike. I'm disappointed with their choices, or I feel hurt by them. And Johnny, I hope you'll decide to speak on that subject soon. Thank you very much. That's from Pam.
2: Well, we are going to speak on it soon,
1: all right,
2: today.
1: Let's do it.
2: And Pam, first, let me guess. I don't know. I just bet you want to be like Jesus. Supposing you're a young Christian woman who wants to know Christ better and how you can delight him. Well, Pam, if Jesus walked up to you, as you sit at your desk today, you'd probably drop to your knees, thank him for dying on the cross for you, and then you might ask, oh, Jesus, what can I do to really, really please you? Now, in this imaginary situation, Jesus could give so many different answers. But knowing that there's resentment burning in your heart, Jesus might say, Pam, if you want to please me, or be like me, or know me, then forgive those people with whom you struggle. It's no mistake that I place them in your life, because through them, I am testing you. And then Jesus might reach for that Bible on your desk, and he might flip to Matthew 6 and read his own words to you, recorded in verses 14 and 15, where it says, if you forgive others their trespasses, your heavenly Father will also forgive you. But if you do not forgive others their trespasses, neither will your Father forgive your trespasses. Oh, Pam, so if you have received God's forgiveness, you will become a forgiving person. If you are indeed a Christian, you are not allowed to keep score or fault others or remain at your distance. Jesus says in Luke chapter 6, forgive and you will be forgiven. So take time to think about Jesus on his cross, yet saying to those who crucified him, Father, forgive them, for they don't know what they're doing. Well, Pam, right there, Jesus modeled the forgiving spirit that he commands. And sure, the Christian life is hard, Pam, but the gospel requires a lot of things we don't naturally want to do. And forgiveness is not merely a suggestion so that, you know, you can have harmonious relationships. No, forgiveness is the necessary evidence that you know Jesus Christ. So here's what I suggest. Start praying that God will give you the want to forgive those who have hurt or disappointed you. Ask God to give you the heart of Jesus toward them. It may be God wants to use you as the vessel through whom he can reach them with his love. And Pam, should you want to learn more, write us here at the ministry, because we'd love to pray for you and for those friends. And oh, Shauna, I'm sorry I went on so here, but Pam's question really gripped me.
1: Well, Johnny, I think a lot of us needed to hear those insights. And as you said, forgiveness is not optional. It's the expected response from those who name Christ as their Lord and Savior. And as far as our time together goes, let's pick up our other questions from listeners very soon. Listening friends, tune in next time to hear from Johnny. And Pam, thank you for asking about forgiveness. And we invite you to learn more on that subject at johnnyradio.org.
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2: All we're going to talk about, we're going to talk also about maybe some of the kind of music you listen to. And what are you hiding very well? Or the very ones that you're listening to, what are they hiding very well? You see, there's a sense in which there's a lot of hiding going on. You may recall, right after Eve received the words of Satan, the Lucifer, the serpent there in the Garden of Eden, And she began to munch on the delicious fruit that she had been forbidden to eat, then offered the same to her husband, Adam. The very first thing they did was what? They hid from God. That's the very, very first thing they did. They didn't have a big argument. They didn't argue with God. They hid from him. In fact, they hid very well, and when God went looking for them, he says, Adam, where are you? And he says, we're over here, God, we're hiding. Why are you hiding, Adam? Because we're naked. And God said, how did you know you were naked? How did you know you were naked? Well, there are a lot of naked people running out today. Not naked against the law, but naked against God's law. In fact, they're playing games. They're hiding, and hiding seemingly very well. At least they think they are. The problem with it all is you can't hide from God. You can run, as they say, but you can't hide. You can run for all you're worth. You can run until you're weary and drop dead, but you can't hide from God. You can put on all kinds of clothes. You can put on king's clothes. You can put on pauper's clothes. You can put on royal clothes. You can put on pastoral clothes. You can put on all kinds of clothes, even musician's clothes. But you can't hide from God. So Mike Huckabee said to Tucker Carlson, you can't hide that very well. Before we go back to Tucker Carlson, I want to share with you an interchange that I had with one of the prominent CEOs of America's movies today. Yes, Christian movies. I had an interchange with that individual. I'm not going to disclose who it is. And I'm going to share with you a bit of that interchange without naming names. Because my purpose here is not to name names in that regard, but to help reveal the issue before us. And the issue before us is so great, and we don't even realize how great it really is, because it's become so normative to hide from God, to hide our true thoughts, our true meaning, our true intentions, our true goals, because in reality, we didn't much want to seek first the kingdom of God, but we'd rather seek a lot of other things. They make us happier. They make us feel better for a while. They make us richer. They do this, that, or the other. And so we change. We think we haven't really changed inside, but it's the very inside thoughts that we had that caused us to change in the first place. And so we deceive ourselves. So I welcome you to Viewpoint. I'm Chuck Chrismeyer. Conversation is always with ever-increasing conviction, talk that transforms, and I hope you'll stay tuned, friends, because what we talk about here today is extremely relevant, more relevant than you might possibly imagine. I received an email from the CEO of one of the movie companies, and he said, from time to time, I think it's important to remind you exactly what our particular company stands for and why the choices we make about entertainment matter. He said there are very few entertainment platforms today attempting to serve audiences looking for alternatives to mainstream Hollywood. And he said, I'm genuinely pleased that more people recognize the enormous demand

0: And for that kind of entertainment built around faith and family values. But that doesn't mean we all make the same choices, he said. And so he begins to reveal some incidents where the choices that were made were not good. They were diversionary in order to gain a PG-13 rating. Well, some might say, well, what's the big deal with PG-13? Well, what did you have to do to achieve it? Well, you had to go over some lines. What kind of lines did you have to cross over? Well, you had to cross over some lines that really probably wouldn't be identified as pleasing to God, but they were pleasing to the people and would allow you to gain a bigger audience. So we did what we had to do, get some language in there, some attitudes in there, some sexual activity, whatever it is, to gain a PG-13 rating. Now, this CEO of a movie company says, I'm not here to criticize the filmmakers or to tell anyone what they should or should not watch. But what I'm writing about here is the reality of what we're trying to do and what they are allowing themselves to do and why they do it. So he's concerned about what your children are going to hear, what the values that you bring into your home are going to look like. He says that doesn't mean that the stories that we have on movies and so on cannot have conflict or flawed people or difficult relationships, characters who make mistakes and so on, because storytelling often involves those. In fact, if we read the Bible, we find that immensely. Some might say, and have already said, the Bible should be R-rated and not allowed in the public schools. You've heard that said. Why? Because the Bible actually is quite honest about fornication and adultery. But, so there are going to be different approaches to faith and family entertainment in the marketplace, says this author. Whether that's positive and treated thoughtfully is debatable. But I want you to know where we stand, what I stand. So, viewers looking for faith and family-based content, well, what are you looking for? What are you looking for? I want you to trust me and trust us. Well, I wrote a response to this email that he sent me, and here's what I wrote. And again, I want to be very careful here. I said, one of the many disturbing things is when actors or actresses get bad at... Oh, no, that's not what he said. Okay, hold on just a minute. Here's what I said in response. I'm concerned that there's so many actresses and actors and singers of the past who it seems wanted to be in the world but also of it, and so they compromised the name of Christ. I'd like to read to you what he said in response. We'll be back. This is Viewpoint.
1: Once upon a time, children could pray and read their Bibles in school. 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
0: Welcome back to Viewpoint, friends. We hide things very well. So says Mike Huckabee. And it's true. We hide things very well. But there are different ways that we hide things. And a lot of it reveals in what we choose to pursue, how we choose to voice certain things, why we do it, the motivations of our minds and our hearts. And it reveals so much about our character, but also, even the more so, it reveals which kingdom we really are serving, or which kingdom we really seem to want to serve, notwithstanding what our words say. You see, words are cheap. So the question is, what does my life show? What do I want my life to show? And so I wrote back to this CEO of a movie company in America, pretty well known, And I said, you know, I'm concerned about a particular actress who has a renowned reputation, and rightly so, for being a wonderful Christian woman and just a delightful Christian lady. And she's gained her position, her understanding, her place, her name in our country, and particularly among Christians, because of her Christian witness. Even wrote a book. Beautiful person. Seemed to be very respected in the industry. But I said, what happened to her? It seems she's dropped out of the Christian realm in movie making. And he wrote back to me, and I'm not going to give the name of that individual. He says, hi, Chuck. One of the many disturbing things is when actors or actresses get bad advice or sometimes let success go to their heads. The person he says that you're concerned about, although her move makes my sense that she's a very principled person look foolish, I'm trusting that, well, maybe she's not intentionally straddling the fence. Because I asked that specific question. It seems that she's straddling the fence. Wants to be in the kingdom, but not of it. Or wants to be in the kingdom, but of another kingdom as well. So this CEO says, I think she felt or was told by her agents that she was worth a lot more than others in our talent family thought and could pay for. He said, she's one of my favorites, so it was really disappointing. Really disappointing. Now, that could go for a lot of people. Not just the particular individual that I had in mind, but a lot of other people. So don't try to figure it out who it is, because you probably aren't going to be able to figure out who it is, because I didn't give you enough information to do so, and don't want to. This conversation reveals and reflects a spirit that has been taking place for a very, very long time, not only in our country as a whole, but particularly among Christians. The desire to be, shall we say, in Christ, but of the world. In Christ, but of the world. You say, well, what in the world would that have to do with Tucker Carlson? Well, here's what it would have to do with Tucker Carlson. Because once he made a name for himself, and by the way, he's very, very wealthy, not just from his own work, but from other things that I believe he inherited, very wealthy. But that's not the point. The point isn't how wealthy you are, how unwealthy you are. You can be a wealthy Christian and still pursue the kingdom of God with all your heart, all your mind, all your soul, and all your strength, and your neighbors yourself. What concerns me, though, is when a man who has gained his name and reputation by clearly setting forth seemingly very principled statements in his prior role on Fox News, left Fox News, and now trying to develop his own big name and make it bigger, ostensibly setting himself up to be the president of the United States, many believe, and now is going to, shall we say, amplify his message in such a way not to speak truth, but to exaggerate things in such a way as to make him look particularly good and particularly powerful among a particular audience out there that likes his genre. Now, friends, that is not integrity. It's not integrity. And I don't care how serious he looks on his face. I don't care how passionately he may express it. It's not integrity. So when he comes out this last weekend and declares that President Trump should immediately be removed from office, he is bordering on some very dangerous ground. Now, yes, he gives a reason for it. He says if he immediately supports nuclear power and the Iranian situation or so on, then he should be immediately removed from office. Well, Mr. Trump never said anything like that. So Carlson is extrapolating or taking up a position that he got onto his own podcast site by a previous Trump employee who's also trying to make a name for himself, saying that, well, there was mention sometime in the Trump administration, somebody said something about, well, maybe there should be at least consideration of nuclear power, depending on what was going to happen in the Iranian and other world situations. In other words, there was no statement that the Trump administration was even seriously considering such a thing. But Tucker Carlson spun that way out of control in order to gain attention for himself. That's why he did it. I know how this works, friends. I have to be very careful about that kind of stuff here on this program. Why do I do what I do? Why do I say what I say? Am I going to go way out on a limb and say certain kinds of things to try to get attention here so that we can get a big audience coming in here from the realm of those that are conspiratorial theorists and so out there and get their attention? No, I'm not going to do that. I'm here to try to speak with integrity and not go beyond truth. So what happened here with Tucker Carlson is he went beyond truth and tried to usher in words from a otherwise compromised person that he brought on, a former director of the National Counterterrorism Center, who resigned earlier due to his opposition to the Iranian conflict, which Tucker Carlson also opposed. He's free to oppose that. I don't agree with it, he says. I don't like it. That's fine to say that. But when you use that as a lever to catapult these bombs, verbal bombs, that are designed to stir up animosity, to stir up passions of people beyond the truth, my friend, you have gone way beyond integrity. You got your own situation in line. You're just trying to promote yourself and come as close as you can to almost being a traitor to do so. So he's very careful not to do that, but he comes very close. I don't have a problem if Tucker Carlson is opposed to the Iranian war. Many people were opposed to the Vietnam War. I don't have a problem with that. What I have a problem with is people that exaggerate and try to manipulate their view into a much bigger and almost a cry fire in a theater to stir up the people toward themselves, to bring focus to themselves rather than the truth. That's my concern. That's my problem. And what Tucker Carlson has been doing of late, he has been intentionally voicing ideas that are designed to bring the focus to him, to stir up an audience to favor him for further power. And anybody on the inside sees it. So then we have a situation where he interviewed U.S. Ambassador to Israel, Mike Huckabee, former Christian pastor, Christian man. Most everybody believes that whether or not we agree with all of the things that Mike Huckabee might agree with theologically, that he is a true Christian brother. So he brings Mike Huckabee on his podcast and begins to attack him with regard to Israel and throw out questions that are baiting questions, trying to make Huckabee's representation of Israel out to be a mockery. Like, how can you do that? So Huckabee says, I wasn't anticipating a lengthy series of questions where he seemed to be insinuating that the Jews of today aren't really the same people as the Jews of the Bible. But Huckabee said, they're not. Tucker said, they're not the same. Well, what does he mean by that? What he's saying is that I don't like Israel, and I don't like how Israel has dealt with Gaza. Therefore, I'm going to oppose Israel, and I'm going to oppose what they do, how they think, what their deal is. And he's forgotten God in the whole mix, while at the same time using so-called Christian leverage as an Episcopal professing Christian who's only read the Bible twice and didn't read it at all until about 3 or 4 years ago. So he comes across as this expert because he carries this serious-minded look to himself. Friends, that doesn't make you an expert. It doesn't even make you a Christian. And if he wants to say, I don't agree with Israel and I don't agree with how they dealt in Gaza, that's fine. But he doesn't just do that. He amplifies it so as to bring all the focus back to him, because he's the guy now who is standing in the gap for Palestine, or is standing in the gap against Israel, and come and look at me, friends, because I'm your man. And that's what he's done. And that's why he brought on this Nazi sympathizer, Nick Fuentes, the guy who thought Hitler was a good guy and Churchill the bad guy. So he brought him on and didn't take him to task, but he takes Mike Huckabee to task as ambassador to Israel. There's no integrity in that. It's designed to get gotcha messages out there in the name while hiding your motivation. He's hiding his motivation, and it's not good. It's not good for America. It's not good for the Christian community. Let's be honest about it. If you disagree what Israel does, that's okay. I don't agree with everything that Israel does, but here's the problem that we have, and so many people have this problem. We are not the judges of Israel. You and I are not the judges of Israel. God is the judge of Israel because he called them. They were called by God as his elect. Believe it or not, Israel was God's elect. They didn't all get to the promised land, but they were all part of the elect until they unelected themselves by not obeying God. How about you? Are you unelecting yourself from your relationship with God by not obeying him just like Israel did? Then you're worthy of just as much criticism as Israel. Are you beginning to see the problem? Here's the deal. God is the judge of Israel. We're to bless Israel, not to bless everything they do, but we're to bless them and then trust God to be their corrector and disciplinarian. If we choose to do that, then we will be judged severely by God for doing it. It's a very dangerous thing that we do, and we better run for hiding. We'll be right back.
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0: And now, friends, here on Viewpoint, we switch back to the entertainment world. In a certain sense, Tucker Carlson is operating in the entertainment world. So is Candace. So are some others. They're trying to gain attraction for themselves and build an audience focused on their willingness to say extravagant things. It gets them attention. That's why they do it. No matter how seriously they come across, that's the reason they do it. They do it because they have ulterior motives. They're motives of the flesh and not of the spirit. That's troubling. So let's go back and take a look at what's happened in so-called Christian entertainment. We opened the program with just such a thing in the movie realm. I shared with you some letters and so on, interchanged back and forth, to demonstrate and reveal my concerns there. I have seen this with quite a number of other people. And I remember a dear friend, one of my dearest friends, who was in our wedding 60 years ago, who a Christian brother, but his family was so overly impressed with the entertainment world, and particularly with Christians in entertainment. It really bothered me. It was as if you can sidle up to a Christian who is well-known in entertainment, you've really arrived. Very painful to see that situation. But he's not the only one like that. It was an expression of what was happening in the 1970s and began to materialize big time in the 1980s. You see, we want to find out the root of what has taken place in our country, the root of what has taken place in the church, and how the church has defamed itself intentionally. And I say intentionally, carefully, because the original intent was not to defame yourself, it was just to gain more attention for yourself. But in doing so, you defamed yourself as a Christian and defamed the body of Christ. Yet the people in the culture, because we in the church have extremely valued those things, have lifted them up as somehow they are the models of Christian virtue and that our children should emulate them. So pastors would bring on and pay thousands and thousands of dollars to bring a Christian celebrity, singer, or whatever, into their congregation for a special night. And the reason was the pastor wanted to, shall we say, sidle up to this famous person in order to build his church. That was the whole purpose. I know how this worked. I was right inside when that was happening in the particular church in which I was a volunteer pastor, and I hated that stuff. When a singer or some other person in entertainment would be paid boku thousands of dollars out of people's tithe money to bring them in for one night of 2 hours, for the express purpose of trying to sidle up to this name, a big name, to build Christ Church while diminishing Christ's name to build up the pastor's church. Just abominable, utterly abominable. But that's what has been happening. And it's not just out there on the radio or the television. It's in our congregations and has been for a very, very long time. If we go back to the early 1980s, there was a name, and I'm going to mention some names here because these are some of the key names that reveal this particular issue. The first is Amy Grant. known as the Queen of Christian Pop. She became the ultimate blueprint for crossing over into mainstream radio in the 1980s and 1990s with major pop hits. Now, here's the question. Why did she do it? Was she not happy that God had brought her out and given her an audience and an opportunity to not just entertain, but to bless Christian people and their families with good or godly music? No, she wasn't satisfied with that. So it was like the Rolling Stones. I can't get no satisfaction. But I tried and I tried and I tried. I couldn't get no satisfaction, so I had to go crossover and make my debut with the world. There was another emerging out of the Christian rock scene called Switchfoot. The alternative band achieved mainstream success in the early 2000s with certain tracks that were played on both Christian and secular radio. Then there was Jars of Clay, launching with their massive mainstream and Christian hit Flood in 1995. Then the alternative rock band has successfully bridged both radio formats, secular and Christian. In other words, they straddled the fence. Do you understand what really was happening there? They were straddling the fence. Most of these started as Christians. They started in the church, but they weren't satisfied. They weren't satisfied with serving God. They wanted fame and attention that only the world could give. Then there was Katy Perry. Before becoming a global pop superstar, she started her music career as a Christian gospel artist under the birth name Katie Hudson, releasing a Christian album in 2001. Look at her now. Basically completely rejected the faith. And on it goes. It's not necessary for me to go over name after name after name after name, because that's not the purpose of our discussing this. Our purpose in discussing this issue is, why have people done this? And is there any way in which you yourself have participated in this kind of charade? It's a charade. It's a pretense of following Christ while really trying to follow the world. You know what happens if a man straddles a fence? He castrates himself. And that's what we're doing to the Christian witness. We're castrating the Christian witness by doing these things. It is not pretty. It is not pleasing to God. And you might say to yourself, well, look, isn't this glorious how this person can sing these Christian songs here, can go out here and make tons of money and do this, that, or the other in the secular world. Look what they have to do in the secular world to do it. They're compromising with every word that they sing. That's how they get the attention. The same way Tucker Carlson is trying to get attention. Exactly the same way. Friends, we need to adopt the attitude of John the Baptist. When the people came to him and said, you're the great guy. And he said, no, there's one coming after me whose shoeless I'm not able to even do. He must increase and I must decrease. That should be our attitudes. That should be the attitudes of Christian singers. That should be the attitudes of Christian actors and actresses, if indeed they are following Christ in the first place and not just using Christ as a moniker to elevate their own position. Are you listening? You may think, well, my goodness, you're passionate about this job. You better believe it, friends, because it goes to the very heart of the integrity of our witness as Christians. The church has so compromised its witness in these fashions as to make ourselves We use Jesus as a mascot while the world is our master. In other words, we're pimping Jesus. Clearly? How can we put it more clearly? We're using Jesus to elevate ourselves. Jesus said, seek first the kingdom of God and his righteousness. Then all these other things will be added to you. We're not satisfied with that. We want to seek first the kingdoms of this world. And that's what Jesus was offered on the Mount of Temptation there right after his baptism. Satan offered him these things. And Satan is offering professing Christians, musicians and so on, that God has given talents that could be used for his glory and protected and preserved for his glory. And we decided that wasn't enough. I was always blessed when Steve Green, gorgeous voice, tenor voice that he had, would sing, God and God alone is fit to take the universe's throne. Let everything that breathes reserve its truest praise for God and God alone. Not for Steve Green, but for God and God alone. That's not the spirit of Christian music today. The spirit of Christian music today is for me and me alone. Look at me. And so we have to have an agent. We're not satisfied to have God promote us. We want to get a secular agent to promote us into the secular world. Where what? Why is that? To get more attention for me in the me generation. So I can get more selfies with more people who are interested in self-interest rather than the interest of the kingdom of God. So again, we have to ask ourselves the question, why did Christian artists go secular? Why did they do it? The answer is so simple. We don't even have to know. We don't have to hear their testimonies. We know why they did it. Everybody knows why they did it for themselves. More money, more fame, more attention, and in doing that, gradually, whether they intended it to happen or not, they gradually compromised their faith and gradually slid away from their sincere and direct pursuit of the kingdom of God. Very dangerous, my friends. We'll be right back.
3: Have you ever considered what the early church was like? Many people are developing a heart longing for a greater fulfillment in our practices as Christians. A recent study showed 53,000 people a week are leaving the back door of America's churches in frustration. What is going on? Why has there not been even a 1% gain among followers of Christ in the last 25 years? Could it be that God is seeking to restore first century Christianity for the 21st century? Jesus said, I'll build my church. Is Christ by his Spirit stirring to prepare the church for the 21st century? The early church prayed together and broke bread from house to house. They were family, and it was said by all who observed, behold how they love one another. Incredible.
4: 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We can revive first century Christianity for the 21st century.
3: It's about people, not programs. It's about a body, not a building.
4: 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Click Sell Church.
0: Again, I welcome you back to Viewpoint. Today we're talking about something that very few people are willing to talk about, if at all, because it comes so close to home, where we're hiding as Christians in the shadows of the culture. Professing the name of Christ, but hiding in the shadows of the culture so as not to be too open or plain about it. Unfortunately, that's what happened with so-called Christian artists. They decided to go secular, and that began their problems. And we can learn from their examples. We should learn from their examples, but we don't. They started singing in the church, and then they began singing for themselves and for the world. Not for Christ, but for the world. whether you're talking about Amy Grant, whether you're talking about Jessica Simpson, whether you're talking about B.J. Thomas, whether you're talking about Whitney Houston. Man, Whitney Houston, what a gorgeous voice. She destroyed herself. She grew up in the church, friends. She sang in the church. She would bring glory to God in that regard, but she chose to be famous. She chose to go another way and died as a result. She couldn't get any satisfaction, no matter how she tried. And she died drowning in her own tub. Wow. How sad. How many so-called Christians who were talented by God to bring the message of truth and the gospel and love and through their music abandoned that foundation and decided it wasn't enough? Do you know that in many respects, friends, we all have this problem? We're tempted. We hide God and we hide from God by getting into the shadows of the culture. It seems more comfortable there. At least there we can't be accused of being goody-two-shoes. At least there we can't be accused of being, for God and God alone. No, I really fit in. Well, I want to be accepted. No, I want to... You see the problem? It's every one of our problems. Kids in school, we call it peer pressure. It's not just peer pressure, it's culture pressure. The pressure to conform. And it's not just our kids in school. It's we, the adults. It's we, the adults. And then we pressure our kids to do the same thing. Because we want to live out our life vicariously in them, so we pressure them to do what we weren't able to achieve, perhaps, so that they could achieve the same fame or some glory in the world rather than for the Lord. I think of a classic case. You may be familiar with the film Chariots of Fire that came out in the very same period of time that Amy Grant went secular. Crossover. And here he was, Eric Little, the key figure in that film. And famous. He didn't strive to be famous, though. He just was. Because he was Scotland's fastest wing. And so his nation lifted him up to be in the Olympics. But even there, he humbled himself and he said, no, I'm not going to lift up my name against God's name. I'm not going to run on the Sabbath. I'm going to do what God asked me to do. I'm not going to do what my nation asked me to do to get my name out there. And they couldn't understand how somebody could take that kind of a stand. But ultimately, the way God worked it out was it brought glory to him, and he did get to run, but not on the Sabbath. And he set a mark for the whole world that became one of the most famous movies of all time, Chariots of Fire. And then what did he do? Did he use that to amplify his self-importance and create a selfie world for himself? No. He went to Japan as a missionary, where he ultimately lost his life. Because as John the Baptist said, he, that is the Lord, must increase and I must decrease. Have you ever had that choice to make? How did you make the choice? Is there a time that you can remember where you had to make such a choice? I have, many times. Many times. I'm thinking right now, after 4 years in a law firm, a small law firm in Los Angeles, that had a reputation of being a Christian law firm, where only two of the people that were then, actually only one of the persons then there, when I went in there, was a professing Christian. Only one. And there were four of us. After about 4 years, a young lady who was a secretary came to me and she said, Chuck, You're not considering becoming a partner here, are you? Now, the easiest thing for me to do would have been to become a partner. That would be the easiest way. After all, I had put in 4 years there, and I was thankful for the opportunity that they gave me to be ushered in and trained there as a lawyer, a fledgling lawyer. I wasn't ungrateful, but I had a choice to make. Was I going to do things God's way or my way? Frank Sinatra said, I'll do it my way. But I couldn't do that. Because I realized that God would not want me to be in partnership with unbelievers. He warns against that in his word. Do not be yoked together with unbelievers. That's not just about marriage, friends. That's about business partnerships. It's about any kind of partnership. And so, in response to that young lady's question, I was presented with a choice. I hadn't been thinking about it that much at that point because the issue of partnership had not been specifically brought to my attention. But she saw that it was coming. And God used her to bring me to attention. At the same time, the Christian Businessmen's Committee magazine came out of wherever the headquarters was, and I was a member of CBMC and had spoken there at the local group in Pasadena for 10 years. I was one of the leaders there. And here comes this paper that goes to all of the membership across the country and asks this question. If you had the opportunity to become a partner with a non-Christian and you checked out all of the due diligence, you did all your due diligence on, what would you do? Would you become a partner or not? For 3 months, the answers poured in, and every single one of them said something like this: I'd pray about it, and then I'd do it. Well, since when can you pray yourself out from under the will of God? You can't pray yourself out from under the will of God and say, well, you know, Lord wants me out there into the world. He wants me to covote with the world out there. That's what he really wants me to do. And back in the deepest recesses of your mind, you know why you really was doing it. Because you wanted more fame. You wanted more money. And your agents told you that would make you really great. Are you listening? So I had a choice to make. And 30 days later, I was so sick in my heart with what I saw my Christian brothers doing, saying they didn't give a rip what God had to say about partnerships, about their lives. They were going to do what they wanted to do because they thought they could make more money. I said no. And 30 days later, I resigned from that law office and started my own. 30 days later, it shocked everybody. Why did I do that? Because God spoke and said, be not unequally yoked together with unbelievers. We have a choice to make. Life is made up of choices, friends. And those choices are formed by our viewpoints. And as we say here, every single day, viewpoint determines destiny. It just does. So, it was tough. It was tough to start out on my own. Didn't have hardly any money. I remember the part-time secretary I had. She was a pastor's wife at that time, and she knew what the struggle was and how difficult it was. She says, Chuck, just be patient. God's going to work it out. Within 2 years, my practice was more successful than those guys that I had previously worked for. People wanted me to get more lawyers, build up a law firm. I said, no, God is going to be my partner. I had an associate, but I never had a partner. Why? Because God would be my partner. And as a result of that, he blessed us immensely in ways that we could have never, ever expected. But we don't trust him. That's our problem. We just don't trust God. And we want to elevate ourselves rather than allow God to lift us up. One of the things that I ask our guests to do here before we go on the air is I said, please do not promote your book. I'll promote it for you because, as Abraham Lincoln said, he who represents himself has a fool for a client. Don't be self-promoting. So when I bring before you books that I have written, the purpose is not to promote myself, friends. These books do not make me one dime of money. All the resources go to Save America Ministries or to reprint new books. They do not come into my pocket. It's not about that. It's about a message. And these are serious messages to prepare God's people for these times. The latest one, The Power to Overcome, How to Triumph in Troubled Times. Friends, this book speaks specifically to this issue that we're talking about. You say, really? You talk about people crossing over? No, I don't have to talk about that. That's an application. The issue is, am I serving the world and the culture around it, or am I serving Christ? That's the issue. And we've confused it terribly. And we've justified so much of serving the world in order to sort of win the world for Christ, and the world has won us. Look at what's happened to so many of these people. Even the queen of pop divorced her husband, married another guy. Even that was a disgrace to the body of Christ. It's just over and over and over again. Look at Katy Perry, whose father was a Pentecostal minister. And look at the disaster of her life as she decided to go secular, to cross over. How much harm could there be to cross over? Friends, when you cross over Jordan going backwards, you're making a very serious decision to avoid the promised land. When the children of Israel crossed over Jordan from Moab coming out of Egypt, they were going into the promised land. They could not go backward. If they did, they were making a decision to leave the promised land. That's what crossover thinking does. Whether we believe it or not, whether we realize what we're doing, that's what we're doing. And that's why God judges the motivations of our hearts. He doesn't just judge certain activities. He judges the motivations of our hearts. And there's no place to hide because he sees it all. And his word discerns the thoughts and the intents of our hearts like a surgeon's scalpel. Get a copy of the book, The Power to Overcome, friends, because it will change your life. It will help you to be strong in the Lord in the midst of these troubled times. You can triumph, but this is spiritual warfare. This is real spiritual warfare, not battling demons in the Neverland. $25 will put the book in your hands. It's on our website, saveus.org. 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The power to overcome. We need that power today. You need the power. I need the power. We need it together. God bless and be a blessing.
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7: 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Freedom is more than inheritance. 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So, do we have the courage to defend and protect what is being challenged, the very principles that made America the greatest experiment in history?
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11: Let me tell you how I became a Christian. It was the last thing on my mind, age 17, 1970, going the wrong way in life. I was raised in an alcoholic home. I was partying with all my friends, drinking, and we were told drugs would make us more aware. And there was some truth to that, because as I began to experiment with drugs, I became more aware of how empty I was inside. So it was almost like a process of elimination. I didn't want to live this druggy lifestyle that I had found myself in. Where was the answer? Well, I heard the gospel for the first time in a way that I understood, and I prayed what is sometimes called the sinner's prayer. It starts with these words: Lord Jesus, I know that I am a sinner, but I know that you are the Savior who died on the cross for my sin and rose again from the dead. Come into my life right now and be my Savior and my Lord. I choose to follow you from this moment forward. Who wants to pray that prayer with me tonight? Don't let this opportunity slip by. Let's pray that prayer. Let's see what God will do in your life, because God loves you and God has a plan for you.
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18: Shalom. Holy Scriptures and Israel is a ministry designed to share with the Jewish people the good news of the Lord Jesus Yeshua the Messiah, and to instruct Christians on the Jewish roots of their faith. And now, teaching God's Word from a Hebrew Messianic perspective, here is Gideon Levitam.
19: Shalom, dear brothers and sisters.
12: we are going to continue with the study of the letter that the Apostle Paul wrote to the Corinthians. And we have arrived now to 1 Corinthians chapter 4. Very interesting letter filled with exhortations and instructions that helps us as well today as believers in the Lord Yeshua, Jesus the Messiah, that we will be encouraged and instructed in the things of the Lord, and at time we need to be corrected as the Corinthians needed to be corrected. We have arrived.
19: What happens when faith and mental health meet for real?
20: 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I'm Grace Craver.

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2: Full. But with me, it is a very small thing that I should be judge of you or of men's judgment. Yea, I judge not mine own self. For I know nothing by myself, yet am I not hereby justified. But he that judged me is the Lord. Therefore judge nothing before the time, until the Lord come, who both will bring to light the hidden things of darkness, and will make manifest the counsels of the heart, and then shall every man have praise of God. And these things, brethren, I have in a figure transferred to myself and to Apollos for your sakes, that ye might learn in us not to think of men above that which is written, that no one of you be puffed up for one against the other. For who maketh thee to differ from another? And what hast thou that thou didst not receive? Now if thou didst receive it, why dost thou glory as if thou hast not received it? Now ye are full, now ye are rich, ye have reigned as kings without us. And I would to God ye did reign, that we also might reign with you. For I think that God has set forth us the apostles last, as it were appointed to death, for we are made a spectacle unto the world, and to angels, and to men. We are fools for Christ's sake, for Mashiach's sake, but ye are wise in Christ, in Messiah. We are weak, but ye are strong. Ye are honorable, but we are despised. Even unto this present hour we both hunger and thirst, and are naked, and are buffeted, and have no certain dwelling place, and labor working with our own hands, being reviled, we bless, being persecuted, we suffered, and being defamed, we entreat, we are made as the filth of the world, we are the offscouring of all things unto this day. And so I will stop here, beloved brothers and sisters, with verse 13 of 1 Corinthians chapter 4. Here, beloved brothers and sisters, the apostle Shaul Paul continues to exhort and instruct the believers at the city of Corinth. To remind you, beloved brothers and sisters, that the Corinthians, though are called saints in chapter 1, when the apostle Paul wrote to them that they are saints with all that in everywhere and every place called upon the name of Jesus Christ our Lord, both theirs and ours. This is chapter 1 and verse 2. And yet these saints who are positionally are saints, they are set apart for God, yet in practice, in their lives, they had so many things occurred in their lives, and their behavior was in such a way that they were not set apart. They were not saints practically as they were saints positionally. And this is where the Apostle Paul writes this whole epistle as a corrective ministry to a local assembly of believers who needed to be corrected.

0: And I would like to remind you that the Apostle Paul have addressed various errors, various wrong practice among the believers at Corinth. We have arrived to chapter 4, and this fourth chapter is included in the first four chapters that there was the problem with divisions among the believers at Corinth. In chapter 5 and chapter 6, there were wrong activity and wrong morality in the city of Corinth in among the believers. In chapter 7, we learned that there was an issue with marriage and divorce. In chapter 8, 9, and 10, there was a problem at Corinth in connection with liberty, believers' liberty. In chapter 11, they had an issue with the Lord's table. In chapter 12 and onward, all the way to chapter 14, there was a problem with the spiritual gifts that they have received. They abused their gifts. In chapter 15, the Corinthians were not correctly understanding the truth of the resurrection. Some did not believe in the resurrection. That's why he said, how can some of you say that there is no resurrection of the dead in 1 Corinthians chapter 15? And of course, in chapter 16, there was a problem in relationship to money, to giving. And so the whole first epistle, the first letter to the Corinthians, was a letter to correct the Corinthians with respect to many, many problems that existed in the local assembly. And it is indeed said, when they are already children of God, believers, set apart, sanctified, the saints, yet in practice they behaved like the world. And this fourth chapter, the apostle Shaul Paul is now challenging the Corinthians in their behavior in relationship to their ministry, to their serving the Lord. And so he is really challenging the Corinthians in this fourth chapter to be wise as to how to minister to the Lord, how to serve the Lord. You see, even in serving the Lord, beloved brothers and sisters, it is so easy for us to serve the Lord and yet do it in a manner with an attitude and even with a motive that is not right with God. And that's what the Apostle Paul is dealing here with, writing the Corinthians concerning the necessity to be a true servant of our Lord Yeshua the Messiah. And you notice what he's emphasized here in this fourth chapter to the Corinthians. In fact, the fourth chapter is divided into three sections. The first section is that the servant, if you are going to serve the Lord, the servant of the Lord is called to be faithful. The servant of the Lord is called to be faithful. 1 Corinthians chapter 4, verses 1 to 6. Secondly, the servant of the Lord is called to be humbled. Humbled to learn from Yeshua, Jesus the Messiah, who humbled himself and became obedient, even unto death. And finally, in the third section, from verse 14 to verse 21, the servant of the Lord must be and ought to have tenderness in his heart as he's serving his master, as he's serving the Lord Jesus the Messiah. He's like a father that have a tender heart towards those whom he is serving. This is so beautiful. It is an exhortation here in this fourth chapter of 1 Corinthians, but it is so important for all of us to learn this, as each and every one of us is a servant of the Lord. We have to realize that even though sometime we look at a servant of the Lord who is in full-time ministry, who have left his secular job and is serving among the people of God, whether it is as a shepherd, as a teacher, as an evangelist, as a pastor teacher, Yet, beloved brothers and sisters, every believer is called to be a servant of our Lord Yeshua HaMashiach. Why? Because the moment we have accepted the Lord Jesus the Messiah as our Lord and Savior, we have immediately have entered into a life of relationship with Him, whereby we are called to serve Him, to live for Him, and to be ministers of Christ, ministers of the Mashiach. And so I would like you to notice, as the Apostle Paul concluded in chapter 3, again to remind you that the chapters and the verses are not divinely inspired. We just have these divisions in the books of the Bibles into chapters and verses just to help us to have section, one section at a time. But in reality, chapter 4 is a continuation from the third chapter, which we have learned about the important that we are to build, that God's people are called to be a family that is building the assembly, the ecclesia. See, in Israel history, Israel is called to build the nation, to serve among the people of Israel in the history of the nation of Israel. Moses was a servant. Joshua was a servant. In fact, everyone in Israel's history had to serve his people. They had to love their brethren, to love the people of Israel. And so it is very much the same in this present day age in which we live in. The believers in the body of Messiah are called to build. So the assembly is like a family and the goal is maturity. The church, the assembly is like a field and the goal is quantity, to bring more people in and to grow. And the church, the assembly is the house, is the temple of God, and there must be godliness among the people of God. And in order to do so, we must serve God out of right, to build upon the right foundation, to use right material, to have a right plan, and to have a right motive. And if you remember, we have concluded in 1 Corinthians chapter 3, verses 21, 22, and 23, with the necessity that Paul exhorted the Corinthians, the necessity to build with the right motive, to be serving the Lord with the right motive. And you remember the last three verses of 1 Corinthians chapter 3, therefore let no man glory in men, for all things are yours, whether Paul or Apollos or Cephas or the world or life or death or things present or things to come, all are yours, and you belong to Christ. You belong to the Messiah, and the Messiah belongs to God. In other words, you have to have the right motive. Don't glory in men. Don't glory in yourself, but make sure that you are glorying in the Lord. And that's why we read at the end here of chapter 3 that we are to glory in the Lord. Why? Because we cannot glory in men. We can not glory in ourselves, because glorying ourselves does not bring honor to God. We are to glory the Lord Yeshua, the Messiah, and to be a blessing to God's people. So it is very naturally flowing from chapter 3 into chapter 4. So 1 Corinthians chapter 4, the Apostle Paul continues in his exhortation to a divided assembly by exhorting them and teaching them of the importance to be wise as to how they serve the Lord and to the Lord's people. And so the Apostle Paul is presenting the importance of serving the Lord Jesus as servants of Yeshua the Messiah, of servants of the Lord. And notice what we read, beloved brothers and sisters, the character of those who serve the Lord is that they need to be faithful, they need to be humble, and they need to be tender. All of us, if we are going to serve the Lord, we need these three important facts: to be faithful, At times we fail, but the servant is called to be faithful. We need to be humble. At times we pride ourselves, but we are called to be humble. And we need to be gentle and tender in heart. At times we are not. We are harsh. But nevertheless, the call is threefold in the fourth chapter of 1 Corinthians. The servant of the Lord must be faithful, must be humble, and must be tender, loving servant of the Lord. So in the first six verses of 1 Corinthians chapter 4, the apostle Shaul Paul exhort the Corinthians with the necessity to serve the Lord faithfully. And so you notice in verses 1 and 2, Shaul is speaking, Paul is speaking to the Corinthians, and he said to them that the servant is required to be faithful. We read in verse 1 and 2, let a man so count of us as of the ministers of Christ. In Hebrew it says, Meshartei HaMashiach, ministers of the Messiah, and stewards of the mysteries of God. The Hebrew there here is Sochnei Razei El, ministering, serving, stewards of the mysteries of God. Moreover, verse 2, it is required from a steward, from a servant, that a man be found faithful. This is interesting. Right here, beloved brothers and sisters, the apostle exhort the Corinthians that if they are truly going to serve the Lord Jesus the Messiah, their service must be done faithfully unto the Lord. It is very important, you know, in the history, in biblical history, in the history of Israel, God have raised various servants that were faithful to the Lord. Moses, we read, was a faithful in all his house. We read of Abraham, the servant of the Lord, that he, God said of him, that I know that he will be faithful. He will teach his family the ways of the Lord. And we read others in the history of Israel that they were called to serve God, that they served God faithfully in spite of the fact that from time to time we fail, men fail. But one thing we learn in Scripture is that it is still required from the servant of the Lord to be found faithful. It says very clearly here in 1 Corinthians chapter 4 and verse 2, moreover, it is required in stewards or in stewardship, in servanthood, that a man be found faithful. Faithful is essential. We think of Joseph, of Yosef, of whom we read in Genesis chapter 39, how he was faithful. He was faithful to his master, even though his master was not a man of God, yet he was faithful in the home of Potiphar there, that he served him according to Genesis chapter 39. Joseph was faithful there in his own home, and God honored that as he served in the home of Potiphar. And then we read of others that have been faithful, and it is essential to be faithful. It is required from a servant to be found faithful, we read here in these first two verses. You notice, by the way, that Paul says in verse 1, let a man so count of us as of ministers of Christ. Notice he used the word servants of the Messiah. He've already mentioned that already in chapter 3, in verse 5, where we read, who then is Paul? And who is Apollos, but ministers by whom ye believed, even as the Lord gave to every man? In other words, who am I, Shaul Paul? Who am I? Who is Paul and Apollos? They are but ministers. We are servants. And Paul wanted that the Corinthians will acknowledge that they are but servants. No more And no less, that's why he didn't want the Corinthians to say, I am of Paul, and I am of Apollos, and I am of Cephas. There was a division among the Corinthians. That's why he's addressing them in chapter 1, 2, 3, and 4 as corrective ministries to tell them, we are but servants of the Lord. You are not to divide yourself. I am of Paul, and I am of Apollos, and I am of Cephas, as we read here in chapter 1, and I am of Christ, chapter 1, verse 12, chapter 3, and verse 5. It says, we are but servants. So account us as simply as servants of the Lord Jesus, the Messiah. That's all what we are, Paul is saying to the Corinthians. In fact, when he wrote to the Galatians, in Galatians chapter 1, do I now persuade men, O God, or do I seek to please men? For if I yet please men, I should not be the servant of Christ. Mesharet HaMashiach, the servant of the Messiah. In other words, if I will try to please men, I could never be the servant of the Messiah. I could never be the servant of God, the servant of Christ. And that's why in verses 1 and 2, the Apostle Paul emphasizes the importance that a servant of the Lord Jesus, the Messiah, is required to be faithful. Let me remind you of what the Lord himself said in Luke chapter 12, in verse 41 to 48, the Lord Jesus, before his death, he said in Luke 12, when he was speaking to the disciples, as he was ministering to them, he said in verse 41, the Lord said, who then is that faithful and a wise steward, whom his Lord shall make ruler over his household, to give them their portion of meat in due season? Blessed is that servant whom his Lord, when he cometh, shall find so doing. Of a truth, I say unto you, that he will make him ruler over all that he hath. But if that servant say in his heart, my Lord delay his coming, and shall begin to beat the men servants and the maidens, and to eat and drink and to be drunkard, the Lord of that servant will come in a day when he looketh not for him, and in an hour when he is not aware, and will cut him asunder, and will appoint him a portion with the unbelievers. And that servant which knew his Lord's will, and prepared not himself, neither did according to his will, shall be beaten with many stripes. But he that knew not and did commit things worthy of stripes shall be beaten with a few stripes. For unto whomsoever much is given, of him shall be much required, and to whom men have committed much, of him they will ask the more. Amazing to see. Who then is that faithful and wise steward, whom his Lord shall make ruler over his household, to give them their portion of meat, of food in due season, spiritual food in due season? So Yeshua have already taught it in his life as one of the parables that he taught in the land of Israel before he died, and the Apostle Paul is now teaching these lessons to the Corinthians, who were having friction among one another. He said it is required from a servant, from a steward, that he may be found faithful. And brothers and sisters, this is an exhortation to all of us. How at times, sadly, we dishonor the Lord when there is no faithfulness among the servants of the Lord, the people of God. We read in 1 Peter chapter 4, in verse 10, as every man has received the gift, even so minister, serve the same one to another as good stewards of the manifold grace of God. 1 Peter 4 and verse 10. Peter spoke about the importance of being a faithful servant. Paul is speaking about the importance of being a faithful servant. Our Lord Yeshua, Jesus the Messiah, taught about the importance of being a good and faithful servant. Now you notice, in verses 3 and verse 4, we learn that every servant of the Lord will ultimately have to stand before three courts. And this is very interesting. In other words, whatever you and I will do as we serve the Lord, beloved brothers and sisters, we are always going to be examined. And that is important to realize that. Because whenever we do something for the Lord, whenever we serve God, whether it is faithfully or at times failing to do this faithful ministry, we will be examined.
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6: Let us run with endurance the race that is set before us. Looking to Jesus, the founder and perfecter of our faith. 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How we use that time defines our effectiveness for God. We only have one life to live and 24 hours per day to work with. Today we learn how to carve out time from its bondage to evil and use that time well. Turn with us to Ephesians chapter 5. From the Moody Church in Chicago, this is Running to Win with Dr. Erwin Lutzer, whose clear teaching helps us make it across the finish line. We've come to the end of our series on managing God's gifts, focusing today once again on managing our time. Pastor, every day is an opportunity to either invest our time or to waste it.
7: And you know, Dave, I'm sure that I speak for a lot of people because I certainly speak for myself and say this, in retrospect, I've wasted time. But one day I was in London recently, and I decided to give a lecture at the tomb of Karl Marx. I knew that Marx was buried there. I knew, of course, about Marxism and its tremendous evils, and I wanted to explain that to people. And as I was preparing that lecture, it dawned on me that he and D.L. Moody, who founded the Moody Church and the Moody Bible Institute, they were contemporaries for 46 years. And this led me to a study, and actually to a book entitled Marx and Moody that I'll be telling you more about at the end of this message. But I want to emphasize this, that don't ever think that philosophers simply are in ivory towers spinning theories. When you stop to think of the impact of Karl Marx, it of course continues to influence the world. But so does the ministry of Dwight L. Moody. So I want you to listen to this message. It has to do, of course, with time. And then at the end of the message, I'm going to be giving you some contact info as to how this book can be yours.
8: This past week, someone asked me a question. It was, he was actually from a country, a huge country, a country that is larger than the United States land-wise, that is north of us. And he asked me, well, it's a good country too. He asked me a question. He said, would you give me an evaluation of the church in America? I'm really not qualified to do that, quite frankly, because my vision is somewhat narrow here in Chicago, Moody Church and so forth. But I said, I want to say two things to you. First, there are some positive things happening. There's no question that the prayer movement, for example, happens all over the country. People are getting together for prayer. You find that there is unity among pastors that I know that we never had in the city of Chicago here 20 years ago. There is a coming together. There is a sense of oneness that is taking place. And people are being saved and the gospel is being preached and opportunities are being given. And for that we are grateful. But the negative part is this. We have not been able to stem the moral and the spiritual slide of our country. We simply have not been able to put on the brakes. And I don't know all the reasons why. But maybe one reason is because we as believers being in the world have become so much a part of the world that the unfruitful deeds of darkness that are bombarding us, we have become a part of, and therefore our light has been dimmed and we are not what we should be in society. We've rationalized and become a part of the world. You'll notice Paul says that we should live with goodness and righteousness and truth and find out what pleases the Lord. I was thinking to myself in Bible classes, in seminary, we have many different courses on theology and church history and church administration. Wouldn't it be wonderful to have a course entitled Finding Out What Pleases the Lord and then doing it? That's what Paul says we should do. He says it is shameful to mention these secret things that are done. And then he says, wake up, O sleeper, rise from the dead and Christ will shine on you. Some people say he's talking about the unsaved because we are not dead, we are alive if we are believers. But maybe the Apostle Paul is using this language to speak to us as believers and saying to us in the clearest possible language, you are asleep, you are no longer light in the Lord the way you should be, and therefore, wake up. Wake up. You see, the times in which we live, we see society with its debauchery and with its betrayal and with its rampant sexuality and with its seductiveness and all of the things that are pushing upon us. And Paul would say to us as a church today, to me and to you, wake up. Understand your times. Well, let me give you now the second principle. And now we'll finally be able to understand it, I think, with greater force. He says, redeem the time. Well, let's read the text, verse 15. Be careful then how you live. And here I like the King James Version of the Bible. I know that it is cumbersome at some points, and that's why we use a different translation. But the King James, which I memorized many years ago, says, walk circumspectly. Here it says, very carefully. Circumspectly means that you walk in such a way that your eyes are really all about you. If you could possibly have eyes at the back of your head, you would, because you know that your enemy, Satan, and the flesh within is trying to destroy you. It's trying to ruin your fellowship with Christ. It is trying to come between you and the sensitivity of the Holy Spirit. When we were in Mexico, I remember seeing these large walls that were built in order to keep in various compounds or various homes and houses because of theft. They were well guarded. And some of those walls were perhaps 10 feet high, made around a house, and then on top, as the concrete was being poured, they put many bits and pieces of broken bottles and glass to discourage people from going over the wall. But you know that cats walk on the top of those walls, but they walk circumspectly, 1 foot there, 1 foot there, 1 foot there. They don't want to be cut. Listen to me carefully. It is possible for you and for me to make one decision in a moment of time that will bring a lifetime of heartache because we've not been circumspect. Walk carefully. There's a devil out there who hates you and wants to destroy you. And he says, then walk wisely, not as the unwise. They're the ones that just go across the broken glass. They're the ones who kick the traces. They're the ones who say, well, it doesn't matter how I live, no matter what God says, I'm doing my thing. Don't be unwise like that. And then he says, and this is our word now, redeem the time. My translation says, making most of every opportunity. I want to use the word redeem. I'll tell you why, because it's in the Greek text. In Greek, the word agorazo means to redeem. That is, you go to the marketplace and you purchase something. But what Paul uses here is not just agorazo. He uses the preposition ek or ex. And we see that, for example, when we have an exit, which means out of. Ex agorazo means to redeem the time, to buy it out of the marketplace. What are we to buy it out of? To buy it out of the bondage of evil. Time must be carved out of the bondage of evil that he has just been talking about. What do we carve time out of? My dear friend, many people somehow know that you'll never become a professional baseball player unless you practice. You will never become a vocalist unless you practice. You'll never be a pianist unless you practice. But many people think that they are just going to be godly without any disciplines of life, without any time management, that somehow it will just happen. They want to be holy in a hurry, but it does take time to be holy, and it will never happen unless you carve time out of such things as individual pleasures. And here we can refer again to things that sap our time so much, like television, like the internet with all of its absorption and all of its fascination, where people sit hour after hour after hour. Can even be good things like sports or the news. I could very easily be a news junkie. But it dawned on me the other day, particularly because I've been home in recent weeks, it dawned on me that I am just getting absolutely sick of news. Sick of the news. For one thing, I've discovered that it's not news at all. All that it is the same old thing happening to different people. That's what the news is. What are we supposed to do? We carve the time. We shut off the TV. We shut off the internet. We shut off all of these things. And we say to ourselves that we must buy the time out of all of the bondages and the distractions and the things of this world. Not only out of personal pleasures, but also out of such things as personal responsibilities, where we say, there are some things I have to do, but some things I don't have to do, and God is going to come first. Because it won't happen. If we don't seize the time will get away from us, and it will be gone. Why? Because Paul says, the days are evil. Do you believe that these days are evil? If they are, redeem the time. Understand our times, redeem the time, and now notice, prioritize the time. Still all connected in Paul's mind. We go from verse to verse sometimes not realizing that he has a sequence of thought here. In verse 17, therefore do not be foolish, but understand what the Lord's will is. Do not get drunk on wine, which leads to debauchery, but instead be filled with the Spirit. Paul is saying, if you want to concentrate on those things that will really help you in your Christian life, if you want to focus on those things that really have eternal impact, then what you must do is stroke off your life those things that distract you. And he mentions wine and debauchery and drunkenness. There is some similarity between someone who is filled with the Spirit and someone who is drunk in this sense, that both of them are under the control of something other than themselves. But the alcoholic does things that are shameful. The Christian does things that are joyful. The alcoholic loses self-control, but the Christian is fully in control because one of the fruits of the Spirit is self-control. And so the contrasts are much greater than the similarities. And the Apostle Paul says, be filled with the Spirit. And then speak to you one another with psalms and hymns and spiritual songs, singing and making music in your heart to the Lord, always giving thanks to God the Father. Now, what I'd like to do in the next few moments is to give you five steps that you can apply that will change your life forever. Because there are so many people who are disorganized when it comes to spiritual matters. They are not at all in any realm of discipline. They think that somehow spirituality is going to happen by osmosis, but it doesn't. And the only thing between us and eternity is time. The only thing we have to work with until we see our Lord face to face is time. So the question to you and the question to me is, how are we going to use it? That's the question. Let me give you five steps. Number one, determine what you want to become. Determine what you want to become. I'll tell you why we have to begin there. Let's just forget that this is a message, and let's pretend that we are talking face to face now over a cup of coffee in a restaurant. Just you and me, you're looking into my eyes and I'm looking into yours. I have some questions for you. Do you really want to know God? Do you want to really have a passion for God? Do you want to love God more than you love sin? Is there something within you that says, when I stand before Jesus Christ, I want to have something to be able to offer to say that I did something productive and significant and fruitful for His glory, that I became a woman or a man of character and a man or woman of integrity and commitment and focus? Do you really want to say that? I think that you do, or you probably would not be here. But that's where time management begins. Because you see, if we don't know what the goal is going to be, how can we possibly know about steps A, B, and C? Because if we are content with our disorganization, spiritually speaking, if we are content with our lack of Bible reading, if we are content with our lack of prayer, if we are content with our lack of witnessing, well then everything else that I've said so far and what I'm going to say in the next few moments might as well not be said. So in this first point, I want to stir within you some holy discontentment, and to say, I only have so many years, why should I be idle? I want to use them productively for Christ. That's where it begins. It's number one, decide what you want to become. Number two, stroke from the schedule everything that belongs to the unfruitful works of darkness. Do you understand the battle that you're going to be in? Do you understand how Satan is going to rise up and say, no, no, no? We're not talking here simply about a time management. We're talking about spiritual conflict, because those who are involved in secret sins or addictions or unfruitful works of darkness, you can imagine that Satan is going to say, no, this time has been mine in the past and it will continue to be. And so what you need to do is to say, oh God, come to deliver me and take out of my schedule all those things that lead me into debauchery and out of fellowship with you. You know, I want to tell you, you can have a heart that is hot for God. You can have a heart that has been cleansed by God. You can come to church with a great sense of worship and expectation and leave with a sense of cleanliness and joy, and then turn on the television and watch a sensual program, and an hour later all of your passion and love for God has been drained and there's a cloud between you and God. So what do we have to do? We have to stroke from our lives everything that is the unfruitful works of darkness. Number three. Now what we need to do is to add those disciplines that are honoring to God, to add those disciplines. And to realize that if we're going to buy out the time from its evil bondage, we're going to have to recognize that there will be some extra time just along there. By the way, since I'm on the topic, have you ever thought of how godly we would be if all of the time that were spent on the internet and television were spent in Bible reading and prayer? I mean, really, seriously, folks, we would glow in the dark. So what do? You add the spiritual disciplines. You get yourself a devotional guide, and you begin to read the Bible systematically. Perhaps only a chapter or two a day, and there are many fine devotional guides that will help you along this line. And if you ever miss a day, you don't wait until January the 1st to get started again. You simply say, I've missed a day, or I've missed 2 days, and now I'm going to pick it up where I was, and I'm going to continue. And you calmly continue. And you begin to pray through the Scriptures, as we've been teaching you how, so that you can now pray with a sense of freshness and a sense of ease. And every day as you come into the Word of God, you're saying, what new way am I going to be able to pray for my friends and my family and for the missionaries and for Moody Church? What new way am I going to be able to pray for them now? Because I've been reading the Word, and I'm going to be praying these Scriptures back to God. And then you carve out time from even things that are not sinful, but that you enjoy doing, and say, God, I love you so much, I'm willing to say no to something to say yes to you. That's really what our wives want. Those of us who are married, we know that they not only want our leftovers in terms of time, what they would like to do is to see us say no to something that we like to do, but to say, I love you more than I love this activity, so you come first. That's what God wants too. So you add those things that are pleasing to Him. Number four, now you sign up for some course or you take some step that will help you in the right direction. For many of you, it may be beginning to attend our Sunday school classes and bringing your children, or an adult Bible fellowship. It's beginning to broaden your horizons, or perhaps volunteering for some ministry. Maybe as we think about the opportunity that we have here at the church with branch ministries, and you begin to say, I want to be involved. I want to do something that is going to get me out of my comfort zone, taking evangelism explosion, so that I'm going to learn how to witness, and so that positively I'm going to have input from others in my spiritual growth, because God knows how many years I have left, and soon they will be gone, and I must use the time wisely for His glory and for His honor. Number five, you begin today. You begin today. Today is a good day to pray. Today is a very good day to be reconciled with someone that you know you should be reconciled to, but you've not done it because it feels uncomfortable and you don't want to go over those emotional upheavals. Today is a good day for you to say, I am going to begin to turn off whatever needs to be turned off, and I'm going to turn on to God, and I'm going to be in His presence until that holy passion is kindled within my life, because you and I know we will never, never overcome our passion for sin until we have a greater passion for Jesus. Because it's a battle of the passions, so we stay there until God does all that He needs to do in our hearts. By the way, today is also a good day to be saved. The scripture says, today, if you will hear His voice, do not harden your hearts. I speak to some of you who are listening who have never transferred your trust to Christ. You have never come to believe on Him personally. And you know that you should, because you're disconnected from God. Though you admire Christ, He has never become your Savior. Today, if you will hear His voice, do not harden your heart. Don't turn away from Him when He calls. Someone has written, the clock of life is wound but once, and no man has the power to say just when the hands will stop at late or early hour. Now is the only time we own to do His precious will. Do not wait until tomorrow, for then the clock may be still. 1,440 minutes, a gift from God. How will we use it? Let's pray. Our Father, as we think together today, we are so thankful to You for the gift of time. We do not know when it will run out, because the hourglass is running, but we ask for a sense of faithfulness and commitment until we see You face to face. Oh, Father, many of us blush for shame for the many, many hours used frivolously, carelessly. And how shall we give an account for You? But that's past. Transform us for the future, we ask. And make us all that we should be to make those changes that would bring honor to Your name. And by the way, if you've never received Christ as Savior, if you're here today and you've never believed on Him, did you know that even now you can pray and in the quietness of your heart say, Lord Jesus, I know that I'm a sinner. I know that Jesus died for sinners. And today I transfer my trust to Him. I believe in Him and accept Him as my personal sin bearer. Would You tell Him that? Father, do in us that which is well-pleasing in Your sight, and do not let us go until You have blessed us. In Jesus' name, amen.
7: My dear friend, recently it was my privilege to stand at two different tombstones. 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Or pick up the phone and call us at 1-888-218-9337. What you'll discover is that these two lives, though they were contemporaries for 46 years, went very different directions. And at the end of the book, we ask this question, what will your legacy be?
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10: Ronald Reagan understood that liberty could never be taken for granted. In 1967, he warned Americans, freedom is a fragile thing, and it's never more than one generation away from extinction. President Reagan knew the freedoms secured by one generation were not guaranteed to survive to the next. Today, as socialistic ideas that place greater power in the hands of government gain renewed support, Reagan's warning carries even greater weight. Freedom is more than inheritance. It's a responsibility, one we all share. Every generation must fight for the principles that made self-government possible. Freedom only survives when each generation chooses to defend it. So, do we have the courage to defend and protect what is being challenged, the very principles that made America the greatest experiment in history?
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0: Let me tell you how I became a Christian. It was the last thing on my mind, age 17, 1970, going the wrong way in life. I was raised in an alcoholic home. I was partying with all my friends, drinking, and we were told drugs would make us more aware. And there was some truth to that, because as I began to experiment with drugs, I became more aware of how empty I was inside. So it was almost like a process of elimination. I didn't want to live this druggy lifestyle that I had found myself in. Where was the answer? Well, I heard the gospel for the first time in a way that I understood, and I prayed what is sometimes called the sinner's prayer. It starts with these words: Lord Jesus, I know that I am a sinner, but I know that you are the Savior who died on the cross for my sin and rose again from the dead. Come into my life right now and be my Savior and my Lord. I choose to follow you from this moment forward. Who wants to pray that prayer with me tonight? Don't let this opportunity slip by. Let's pray that prayer. Let's see what God will do in your life, because God loves you and God has a plan for you.
1: 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Answers to questions about the Christian faith, online courses for Christian growth, and video messages from Pastor Greg Laurie can be found at harvest.org.
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9: James is saying you shouldn't be surprised, because in Amos chapter 9 verse 11, the prophet said after the temple will be built, then eventually the Gentiles are going to be called God's chosen people too, and Gentiles will be saved.
10: For God so loved the world is a promise found throughout Scripture, affirms Pastor Brett Metter.
9: James, you see what he did there? Thus saith the Lord in his word. Not just, well, I really think Peter said some pretty nice things there. What Peter said, it matches the Scriptures. That's what you and I are required to do, is search the Scriptures.

0: Acts chapter 15 brings us to an important moment in the early church. Answering a question having eternal consequences, is salvation by God's grace alone, or must people earn it by keeping the law? Coming up, Pastor Brett Metter reinforces from today's word why grace, not works, is the foundation of our faith and salvation. He begins with some background for the discussion.
1: Acts chapter 15, we have the early church dealing with sort of a dispute of a theological question. And it centers around what constitutes salvation. You know, the Jewish believers are struggling with this idea of these Gentiles coming to Christ and believing. And the Gentiles are happy as clams. And the Jews are going, but wait a minute. They got to be circumcised, right? I mean, they got to be following.
0: Ground for the discussion.
1: Acts chapter 15, we have the early

their teaching. And so the question is going to be asked and dealt with in chapter 15 and answered. And yet we're going to find out this debate, by the way, still rages today, even though the Bible already answers the question. And so we're going to kind of see how this Acts chapter 15 is sort of divided up. In fact, there's several sections of this I'd like to draw your attention to. And the first one is the dispute. Verses 1 through 5 kind of defines the dispute that we're going to have here, and we're going to see that. Let's read in verse 1. And certain men which came down from Judea taught the brethren and said, except you be circumcised after the manner of Moses, you cannot be saved. Now that's a very definitive thing to say, wouldn't you say? You cannot be saved unless you're circumcised. From Abraham all the way to the time of Jesus, the Jews had practiced circumcision. And now these teachers here in verse 1 are teaching that they must be circumcised after the manner of Moses, or else you cannot be saved. So that's verses 1 through 5, the dispute. Do the Gentiles have to be circumcised? Do they have to keep the law of Moses? Well, number 2 on the list here is the discussion. We have the discussion between the apostles and the brethren there at the council of Acts chapter 15. Let's pick it up in verse 6. And the apostles and the elders came together for to consider this matter. And when there had been much disputing, Peter rose up and said unto them, men and brethren, you know how that a good while ago God made choice among us that the Gentiles by my mouth should hear the word of the gospel and believe. And God, which knoweth the hearts, bear them witness, giving them the Holy Ghost, even as he did unto us, and put no difference between us and them, purifying their hearts by faith. How are their hearts purified? By faith, not by works. That's his point. Verse 10, now, therefore, why tempt ye God to put a yoke upon the neck of the disciples, which neither our fathers nor we were able to bear? But we believe that through the grace of the Lord Jesus Christ, we shall be saved, even as they. Then all the multitude kept silence and gave audience to Barnabas and Paul, declaring what miracles and wonders God had wrought among the Gentiles by them. So this council, they're all disputing. Then Peter stands up and everybody's listening to Peter. Peter gives his sort of pitch. And then the multitude silence. They listen to Paul and Barnabas. And perhaps even be persuaded that they were wrong, because these are the people that were disputing about, they're saying, if we're Pharisees and you gotta be circumcised. But they were the wrong ones, but they're listening now. You gotta give them credit for that, declaring how many miracles, that's what Paul and Barnabas are saying, how they were worked among the Gentiles, which was part of Peter's previous point. The Holy Spirit's obviously working in these people. So this is evidence that God has saved them. So essentially they're saying God has to have accepted the Gentiles. Should we not as well? That's what Paul and Barnabas are basically arguing with this argument of all the healing and what have you. Verse 13, and after they held their peace, James answered saying, men and brethren, hearken unto me. Okay, now we're getting another opinion. You got Peter, you got Paul and Barnabas, now you got James. So he says, listen to me, verse 14, Simeon, which is another name for Peter, some of your newer translations probably say that, hath declared how God at the first did visit the Gentiles to take out of them a people for his name. And to this agree the words of the prophets, as it is written. Now he's quoted from Amos chapter 9, verse 11. After this I will return and I will build again the tabernacle of David, which has fallen down, and I will build again the ruins thereof, and I will set it up, that the residue of men might seek after the Lord, and all the Gentiles upon whom my name is called, saith the Lord, who doth all these things. Verse 18, known unto God are all his works from the beginning of the world. Can I just say, God knew the Gentiles were going to be saved. James is saying, hey, what Peter's saying is right. You shouldn't be surprised, because in Amos chapter 9, verse 11, the prophet said that the temple will be rebuilt. And after the temple will be rebuilt, then eventually the Gentiles are going to be called God's chosen people too. And the Jews just kind of blew that verse off until right about now. They're going, wow, our Old Testament Hebrew Bible said the Gentiles will be saved. And then James said, and God knew this all along. This is part of his plan, verse 18. I love this. This is James confirming what's happening with the word. Do you see what he did there? Thus saith the Lord in his word. Not just, well, I really think Peter said some pretty nice things there. No, he didn't say that. What Peter said, it matches the scriptures.
That's what you and I are required to do, is search the scriptures.

0: scriptures. Remember Acts 17:11. Paul said, be like the Bereans, to search the scriptures daily to see if what is being said is true or false. James is saying, man, the Gentiles are part of the faith, the end. That's kind of what he's saying. But then he goes on in verse 19. He says, wherefore my sentence is, ESV says, therefore I judge, right? This phrasing of James implies that James had a high position of authority in the church. He was probably as respected as a leader as any of these guys. So verse 19, wherefore my sentence is that we trouble them not, which from among the Gentiles are turned to God, but that we write unto them that they, number one, abstain from pollutions of idols, number two, from fornication, number three, and from things strangled, and number four, from blood. For Moses of old time hath in every city them that preach him, being read in the synagogues every Sabbath day. Verse 22, well, before we do that, we're gonna kind of cross over some things here. Number three on our list, I want you to notice the direction that we're about to take. So there's the dispute, the discussion, and James is sort of ending the discussion, but he's got a few more things to say. We sort of pick it up in verse 22. Then it pleased the apostles and elders with the whole church to send chosen men of their own company to Antioch with Paul and Barnabas, namely Judas, surnamed Barsabbas, and Silas, chief men among the brethren. Verse 23, and they wrote letters by them after this manner. The apostles and elders and brethren send greeting unto the brethren which are of the Gentiles in Antioch and Syria and Cilicia. Forasmuch as we've heard that certain which went out from us have troubled you with words subverting your souls, saying you must be circumcised and keep the law, to whom we gave no such commandment. Now pause. They wrote a letter to the guys that sent Paul and Barnabas back saying, no, you got to be circumcised or you're not even going to save. That's verse one. So now they're sending a letter back to those guys saying, you know how you thought you were supposed to preach that they're supposed to teach circumcision? You didn't hear that from us. Now that's coming from the bigwigs in Jerusalem. We gave no such commandment. Verse 25, it seemed good to us being assembled with one accord to send chosen men unto you with our beloved Barnabas and Paul. We sent guys to you. Verse 26, men that have hazarded their lives for a time in the name of the Lord Jesus. We have sent therefore Judas and Silas, who shall also tell you the same things by mouth. For it seemed good unto the Holy Ghost and to us to lay upon you no greater burden than these necessary things. That, verse 29, you abstain from meats offered to idols and from blood and from things strangled and from fornication, from which if you keep yourselves, you shall do well. Fare ye well. So now there's clear direction, and I'm really saying that's given clearly in verses 25 through 29 concerning these things that the Gentiles need to do. Notice a couple things about direction. We see this idea of the people, how do you know you get clear direction? I see three things. You'll find direction in verse 25. It seemed good to us being assembled with one accord. Where will you get good direction? In the assembly of the church. That's number one. Where else will you get good direction? You'll find it with gifted people in the church, in the body of Christ. In verses 26 and 27, they're sending these two gifted guys, Judas and Silas. They're going in the name of the apostles, and they're going to tell you the truth, not only by the letter, but by the mouth. So the direction is found from the church, from gifted people in the body of Christ, but you'll also have direction from the Holy Ghost. That's verse 28. For it seemed good to the Holy Ghost to us to lay on no greater burden to you guys. So if you're looking for direction, those are some safe places to find them. The body of Christ, the church of Jesus Christ, you'll find gifted people giving you the truth, and then also you'll find direction from the Holy Spirit. Well, the letter they sent. Now, in verse 23 through 25, we see the Judaizers, they were laying the burdens on people. Now, Peter and those guys are saying, stop that. You can't do that anymore. And whoever was saying that, whoever continues to say that, they don't represent us. I love how they said that. We gave no such commandment. We didn't say that. I don't know where you got that harebrained idea, but it didn't come from us. That's what they're saying. It's funny because I get that sometimes. People say, well, Pastor Brett said. It's amazing. You'd be shocked at what people say I said. It's kind of a blessing and a curse, but one of the things, everything I say is recorded and available online. So you can check it and see what I said. But I kind of feel like these guys feel very misrepresented. especially Paul, saying that's not our doctrine, this idea of having to be circumcised. Well, we see here, it says in verse 30, so when they were dismissed, they came to Antioch. When they had gathered the multitude together, they delivered the epistle, the letter. And when they, these are the Gentiles, when they read the letter, they rejoiced for the consolation. And I'm going to put a little Brett opinion. And the men were really rejoicing. The Bible doesn't say that, but I'm pretty sure. All the dudes were like, whew, praise the Lord. Let's have a worship service right now. Oh, bless you, Lord. Thank you. But I love it. It's just so funny. They're all rejoicing. Oh, I'm so glad we don't have to be circumcised. And we don't have to keep Moses' law is the idea there. Well, so we've got direction. We've seen the discussion. But now there's a decision that is clear. And that's this verse 30 through 35. And I would just note that that decision makes them glad, verse 31. But it also, verse 32, it says, and Judas and Silas, being prophets also themselves, exhorted the brethren with many words and confirmed them. So remember, a prophet in the New Testament is a word given of exhortation, edification, and comfort, not a foretelling of future necessarily. So they're giving words like that in verse 32. And verse 33, and after they had tarried there a space, they were let go in peace from the brethren unto the apostles. Notwithstanding, it pleased Silas to abide there still. Paul also and Barnabas continued in Antioch, teaching and preaching the word of the Lord with many others. So we have just a little business there dealt with after the decision was made. Now, we come to the final section of this chapter, and it's kind of a little bit of a surprise. We come with a big disagreement. The disagreement we come to in verse 36. And it says, and some days after Paul said unto Barnabas, let's go again and visit our brethren in every city where we have preached the word of the Lord and see how they do. Paul had an idea, man, let's go on our second missionary journey. Let's do it. But it says verse 37, and Barnabas determined to take with him John, whose surname was Mark. This is the John Mark of the Bible. We see his name mentioned, but this is probably what he's most infamous for, is this division between Paul and Barnabas. We'll talk about that in a second. But verse 38, Paul thought not good to take John Mark, him, with them, who departed from them when they were in Pamphylia and went not with them to the work. So do you remember, we saw there in chapter 13, verse 13, somewhere along the way, John Mark didn't come with them. He was afraid, maybe. We don't know. Maybe he was lazy. Maybe he was afraid. Maybe, you know, after Paul being, you know, stoned to death, John Mark's like, I'm out, dude. I'm not going to hang out with this guy's getting thrown rocks at and they want to kill him. We don't know why John Mark, but Paul says, oh, we're not bringing him. Remember, he bailed on us in Pamphylia. So we're not bringing John Mark. Well, verse 39, and the contention was so sharp between them, Paul and Barnabas, that they departed asunder one from the other. And so Barnabas took Mark and sailed unto Cyprus. And Paul chose Silas and departed, and being recommended by the brethren unto the grace of God, and he went through Syria and Cilicia, confirming the churches. So this is an interesting thing. You've got a big disagreement between two big guns of the New Testament church. You know, this idea of this dispute or disagreement between Paul and Barnabas. They were a duo. You're breaking up the dynamic duo of Paul and Barnabas. They just told everybody of all the wonderful works they had done and seeing all the good things and Gentiles being saved. It was a beautiful testimony. And now the two of them aren't getting along. I wonder if the apostles like, oh man, I wish Paul and Barnabas could get along. Look, they were so effective. They were doing such a good work. And now look at them, they're arguing. Sometimes we feel like that in the church where we see people we disagree with and we have sharp disagreements. John Mark, by the way, was Barnabas's cousin. But, you know, this starts to make you want to ask, who was right in this? Was Paul right to say, yeah, John Mark's not worthy to go on this trip? Or was it Barnabas who's saying, no, let's bring him along. Give a guy a second chance. Come on, be gracious. God's been gracious to us. Be gracious to John Mark. Like, who's right here? And just for sake of time, I'm going to suggest that both are right. Both are right. Paul and Barnabas are two very different guys. Barnabas, his name means son of encouragement or son of consolation. Barnabas isn't the guy that's speaking. Remember the people when they thought he was Zeus because he wasn't the talker, Paul was the talker. So they thought Paul was Hermes and Barnabas was Zeus because he was this big quiet guy that didn't say anything, which is what they thought of Zeus. So Barnabas is more of a quiet, big reserved guy, but he's also this comfort. Did you know his name wasn't Barnabas? His name was Joseph. The church named Barnabas, Barnabas because he was a son of encouragement. So you kind of see Paul, is he wired as much to be a gentle, loving, you know, softy? If you know Paul the Apostle, he kind of comes off prickly a lot of times. He's not the son of consolation. Paul is just a guy who just tells it like it is and he'll punch you in the face. Remember the scripture I quoted last week to those Judaizers? He says, I would that y'all be castrated. That's something Barnabas probably would have never said. But Paul said it under the inspiration of the Holy Spirit. Is it possible that God designs people to be very different? And should we try to make other people be just like us? You know, Paul, he's got a worldview that's like, we got to go share the gospel with as many people as we possibly can find. Let's go to the biggest cities. I don't care if people throw rocks at me and kill me. I don't count my life dear to myself. I'm out of here. And who's with me? And Barnabas says, I'm with you, but I got to bring John Mark. No, you're not. He's just an anchor. That guy's trouble. Remember when he bailed on us last time? I have no time for people that bails on me. But was Paul wrong to say that? No, Paul did need guys with real intestinal fortitude. He needed to travel with guys that weren't afraid because Silas and he are going to get whipped with whips and thrown in prison and bloodied, and they'll be singing songs at midnight. Maybe that's not really what John Mark was cut out for. And so Paul was right because he had a care for the greater church. He was not caring for a single individual. He was saying, it's all about getting more gospel to more people. So forget about John Mark. Meanwhile, God also raised up Barnabas to be the guy who cared about John Mark. And what's so cool about this is they just sort of were disagreeing. Now, one of the things I like to say about this is, you know, it's okay to disagree, but it's not okay to be disagreeable. I think that's the key. And these guys, they disagree, and there was no small disagreement. But I like how they went their own ways. And the question is, did they go their way and ever, did they say, I'm never talking to him again? Well, as it turns out, we have biblical evidence that Barnabas would be one who does restore John Mark. And Paul's going to be one who asks for John Mark to be sent to him because he misses him and wants to see him. Like, we're going to see this healing work between Barnabas and Paul. And they really do what I see in Philippians chapter 2, verses 1 through 4. If there be any consolation in Christ. And by the way, Paul's being sarcastic here. If there's any consolation in Christ, which there is, if any comfort of love, of course, any fellowship of the Spirit, yes. See, what Paul's being ridiculous in saying that. He's saying, of course there's those things. So if any of these things are true, then he says, if any bowels and mercies, he says, fulfill ye my joy that you be like-minded, having the same love, being of one accord, of one mind. Let nothing be done through strife or vainglory, but in lowliness of mind, let each esteem other better than themselves. Look not every man on his own things, but every man on the things of others. This is from Paul, the prickly one. But I believe Paul and Barnabas sort of agreed to disagree, and you can disagree without being disagreeable. Sadly, I see in the church a lot of people like to disagree, but they also really like to be disagreeable. Be careful about your arguments and how you disagree and how you split things. I've seen churches split over dumb things. I know there was a church that split over the color of carpet as they were building their sanctuary. And they're in legend now. People talk about the church that split over the color of carpet. That's so sad to see people get in such a tizzy about stupid things. But this is the last we hear from Barnabas. Church tradition, he did a great work there at the church at Cyprus. Who is John Mark? We first saw him in the Garden of Gethsemane. He's probably, not 100% sure, but Mark 14, 51 through 52, we see the little guy, a kid who ran out of the garden naked. Remember him? That was John Mark, probably. Who do you identify with? Are you more of a Paul, who's a little more like, you got a bigger view of what you want to see, and it's a great grand view, but you can't bring along everybody and try to care about all the people who want to help you? You kind of got to focus on what God's called you to do. Or are you more of a Barnabas? Because we need both. Because there are people that get hurt in the church, and there are people that are saddened by what's going on or afraid or fearful or whatever. And there needs to be Barnabases and Barnabettes out there doing the work of consolation. Maybe some of you are John Mark. Maybe you're the one that did something stupid in your life and you feel like people have thrown you aside and won't let you do anything ever again because of your failure. The key is to find people that are Barnabases to help you kind of get back to good spiritual health where you can be beneficial and valuable once again. Keep in mind there in Paul, when he wrote 2 Timothy there in prison, he said this. This is where that kind of that redemption comes. Do thy diligence. He's signing off here. Do thy diligence to come shortly to me, for Demas has forsaken me, having loved this present world, and has departed unto Thessalonica, Crescens into Galatia, Titus to Dalmatia. Only Luke is with me. Take Mark, this is John Mark, and bring him with thee, for he is profitable to me for the ministry. Do you see what Paul said there? It's exactly the opposite of what he said here in Acts 15. He's not profitable to go with us. Leave him at home. But now, as Paul's about ready to be beheaded and he's an old man, he says, hey, bring old John Mark to me. I want to see him, for he is profitable. That's a redemptive work. And you can give Barnabas the credit for that, which is kind of cool. Well, anyway, all that to say, be careful about being disagreeable. Let nothing be done through strife or vainglory.
1: Pastor Brett Metter drawing important encouragement from the closing verses of Acts chapter 15 for the building up and continued growth of the Lord's work. And to conclude this study in today's Word, Pastor Brett will be closing in prayer in just a moment, so I hope you'll stick around for that. But first, let me tell you a little bit more about Brett Metter. He's the senior pastor of Athey Creek Church, just outside of Portland, Oregon. Brett's been the pastor of Athey Creek for 30 years. 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Well, once again, here's Pastor Brett Metter to lead us in a brief closing prayer.
0: Lord, we are thankful for your word. These stories are kind of amazing, and how the early church dealt with the issues at hand. How thankful we see a model of leadership. How they all kind of gave their 2 cents worth, but it was James who stood up, and really the men heard from the Holy Spirit, and there was agreement in the church, and there was a like-mindedness where they came to the right conclusion. I pray that true for Athey Creek. I thank you for the leadership we have here, the prayer and the work that's gone into being in agreement and to be like-minded, having the same love, being of one accord and of one mind. Lord, I pray that you continue that beautiful work that you've done here, and would that continue? And I pray that whether there's Pauls who are getting the bigger work done with more people and a greater scope, or the people that are really the one-on-one, loving, caring, sons of consolation, daughters of encouragement. Lord, I pray we'd have many of those. But of all things, we want to do what you've called us to do, the way you've wired each of us differently, many members of the same body. Lord, I pray that we'd be used effectively. So as we go our way, would you bless your church? May this time in your word bring good fruit in our lives. In Jesus' name we pray. Amen.
1: Amen. Pastor Brett Metter closing our time here on Today's Word. And that's all the time we have. Next time, Pastor Brett will continue another verse-by-verse study from the book of Acts. Today's Word with Pastor Brett Metter is an outreach of Athey Creek Church in Westland, Oregon.
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5: Ronald Reagan understood that liberty could never be taken for granted. In 1967, he warned Americans, freedom is a fragile thing, and it's never more than one generation away from extinction. President Reagan knew the freedoms secured by one generation were not guaranteed to survive to the next. Today, as socialistic ideas that place greater power in the hands of government gain renewed support, Reagan's warning carries even greater weight. Freedom is more than inheritance. It's a responsibility, one we all share. Every generation must fight for the principles that made self-government possible. Freedom only survives when each generation chooses to defend it. So, do we have the courage to defend and protect what is being challenged, the very principles that made America the greatest experiment in history?
6: You know, it's quite a thought to get on a ship and go anywhere, but to sail the Mediterranean is an immense opportunity. And I'm inviting you to come and join myself and others in August of 2027. We'll set sail on the 28th of August and return on September 4th. We'll be in places like Ephesus, where when you stand there in that vast amphitheater, you realize how much history is actually beneath your feet. The waters of the Mediterranean are beautiful to sail and lovely to see. And that's to say nothing of the people that we'll meet, friends along the way that we've seen before, and new acquaintances that will enrich our enjoyment of the week and create possibilities for the future. So I hope you will consider coming. All the information you require, you can find at deeperfaithcruise.com, and I hope to see you there.
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11: 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This is Pastor Albert Pendarvis bringing you another message from God's Word, riding out on old Dan. Come on, Dan, let's go. And we're bringing this study now on demon possession. Are the presence of demons, the possibility that demons possessions may be in your family, in your home. And we're looking yesterday at just the general theme, demonism. This wave of demon possession also accounts for the craze now of picture shows and television. And person today outside of Christ, no matter what position he occupies in the church, maybe an official, maybe the pastor, he thinks he must go to the picture show at least one night a week. The average preacher today sees no harm in the picture show or those things that take away from the spirituality of the home. I know, my friend, I know what we're facing. And I know it's like beating your head against a wall. I know that, my friend. But listen, the picture show, as it is today, is the enemy number one in our church life. The picture show, and those things related to that, all the other things that we have now, we have worldwide shows, worldwide television, all of those things. But listen, let me state again, the world has always lived like that. Let the world have what it wants. I'm talking about our church folks. Now, I'm talking today about the members of church, this church and others. The individual who sees no harm in those things is a constant attender of those things, whether in the pulpit or the pew, has not been born again and knows nothing about it. One of the first things a person will do when the Lord gives him that effectual call, Holy Spirit comes there for salvation, first thing is to quit all those things, to get out, to call it quits, just to call it quits. I know, my friend, I know exactly what it is. But listen, to show you how far demon influence and demon possession has invaded our church life under the guise of visual aid, and the show is brought right there in our churches. Our leaders are so blinded spiritually that they cannot see the danger and the trick that Satan has pulled on this generation. Now, my friend, it didn't happen overnight. It began to happen years ago, one little bit here and a little bit there. Now we have these Super Bowl, they call them. The churches turn out to service on Sunday night, or either they bring they got these big screens up there and they bring it into the lobby there, or either in the auditorium, show the ball game, those things. I like to watch a ball game now and then, but my friend, you think, what would folks think of me if I called off the services here on a Sunday night and said, let's all go to the Super Bowl, let's all watch the, my friend, that'd be the greatest hypocrisy that ever breathed, that ever was moved. But my friend, listen, we've got common sense, my friend. Listen, let me go back to our study. This is an analysis of the situation that we face today. And I'm not being critical, I'm just stating facts, my friend. The people that know me know that I love them. I love our people, I love our people that the Lord is dealing with especially. And I love your soul, my friend. No God-called preacher can go day by day without knowing that the Lord, he's given him a love for people that they may not go to hell, my friend. I see folks going to hell on a day by day, my friend. Listen, the remedy is the gospel. The remedy is the Christ Jesus, preached under the power of the Holy Spirit. Because two things take place before every sinner gets saved. First, the Holy Spirit comes there, reveals to that sinner who he is by nature, what he is by nature, and then the judgment he's under. Secondly, when the Holy Spirit has revealed to that sinner who he is by nature, and the sinner comes to see and acknowledge it, then and only then the Holy Spirit reveals to the heart of that sinner that Christ, who Christ is, and makes him real to that awakened sinner as his substitute, as his blood bearer, as his blood sacrifice, as his covert in a time of storm. My friend, I'm just a poor old country boy. I'm just a ignoramus. A lot of folks call me that. But my friend, I see what's happening. I see the religious world. I don't know. I often think, and I have a fantasy, I think of things. I wonder how it was back there 200 years ago when we had those great old preachers, Mack Shanes and Bunyans and those people. And I presume that man has never changed. It was the same thing. First of all, there's a lot more people today. And another thing, Satan has a way now of entertaining our folks with the television, with the movies, with all of the things that go on today in this world. If you just look around, there's something going on. They have a entertainment section in the paper where you live and where I live. You can look there. They have these groups that travel all over the world doing those things. And people, I saw the other day where the price of a ticket to one of those shows was $100. $100. To go see a rock group from any other kind of group. But my friend, pay $100, and if you go now and you got a wife and a couple of children, that's $400. Not only is it sinful, but it's very expensive, my friend. What about does it take away from your sponsoring or paying for your church work, your tithe? The Lord says the tithe is the Lord. Are you robbing God? That's another demon possession. That's another demon thing. Ananias and Sapphira there, I believe they were God's people, God's children. But they lied and robbed God. And you know what happened to them? The Lord took them. The Lord took them. My folks just don't believe the Lord is a jealous God. The Lord is a jealous God, my friend. He'll not have all of this hanky-panky that's going on today. It may be a long time coming. I think of a lot of these politicians that we see on the market today lying and cutting up and doing all this vulgarity and all those. My friend, they should realize that they got a payday coming for long. Oh, my friend, payday someday. Payday. Do you know that you got a payday coming? Are you neglecting your soul? I want to be kind, my friend, and gentle. I don't want to be harangue you. I don't want to do those things. I'm trying to make it where you can realize maybe something will go home to your heart. Maybe the thunder and lightning will wake you up. I tell my folks here in my congregation, wake up, wake up, wake up. And I get criticized because I'm trying to be bold in my preaching. The Lord gives me grace to be bold, maybe too bold sometimes. But my friend, I can't help it. No, I just can't help it. But I tell you, the gospel is the only remedy that we have. The Holy Spirit, when he reveals that sinner by nature who he is and what he is, listen, and makes him real, makes Christ real to that heart. I've never seen a sinner yet get saved in a picture show. No, I never. No, a long time before that sinner gets saved, those things go by the wayside, religious or otherwise. Now let's go further, a little bit further. The wave of demon possession accounts for the craze of smoking and drinking among our church folks. Oh, my friend, listen, may I say again, the world has always lived like that, but in our church life today, the craze of smoking and drinking, and in our drug problem that we have in our churches today. Yeah, you say in our churches, Pastor? Yes, sir. Yes, sir. It is. And it's, my friend, you may say again, I see no harm in it, but I'll make this statement. I've never seen a sinner yet before he didn't give up his smoking, give up his drinking, before the Lord ever revealed to him that his heart. Now, don't get mad with me for analyzing this situation which we live in. To me, it's appalling. But again, may I say the only remedy is a spiritual awakening which comes as a result of preaching the gospel of the Lord Jesus Christ under the power of the Holy Spirit. That's why we don't see awakening ministries, for the preaching has been watered down. The Bible has been misinterpreted, and folks clinging to the NIV Bible and those new fandangled Bibles that it takes the deity of Christ out of those Bibles. You say, oh, Pastor, you're just all wet. No, I'm not. No, no, no, I'm not. The only remedy is a spiritual awakening, and that comes only as a result of preaching the gospel and under the power of the Holy Spirit. In the church, and in and out of the church, being brought under Holy Spirit conviction and made to see themselves, made to see our folks see them. Demon possession accounts also for the craze of folks where sensuality rule. There's folks in our prayer meeting. Oh, my friend, where are they? Where are they? They're not at church. If they were saved, they would be. If they're not physically or whatever detained, the average member of the church is down at the club somewhere, fraternal order, picture shows, dance, somewhere else. You will find a few faithful at prayer meeting. A few faithful are getting smaller all the time. The old-time prayer meeting is almost a thing of the past. This also accounts for the growing immorality of our church people. This also accounts for the overrun divorce courts that we face day by day and for the shacking up. Demon possession counts marriage as an old-fashioned thing, puts emphasis on free love, and the answer to all these problems we face today is a new birth. You must be born again. In salvation, there's a deliverance of Satan and a deliverance from demonism. In salvation, there's a new creation who hates the things of the old life, who loves the things of Christ. And my friend, We're going to bring you a message on the doctrine of demons, showing you from God's word how demon possession is manifest itself in the spiritual realm and the remedy. We'll get into that, maybe get started tomorrow in our broadcast. But while we got a minute here, let me just remind you, we're here week after week, on about 100 radio stations with the Old Trailblazer. If you'd like a log of all those broadcasts, write me and let me hear from you. Also, we have a Radio Missions Radio. It's an endeavor that we have at 24 hours a day, 7 days a week. We play all of our services in their regular time. We have classic sermons by late Pastor Shelton. We have the radio choir classic hymns by other good sound gospel groups. And you can turn it on in the morning and hear it all day long. But my friend, also the Old Trailblazer, just an old simpleton. I do. Folks call me sometimes, say, Pastor Trailblazer, I got a question I want to ask you. And sometimes I go to trembling because I don't know what they're going to say. But I do. I know how to find the answer, my friend, God's Word. God's Word's always true. And you write me. I'd like to hear from you. Would you sit down and write me a note and tell me that you're listening? Tell me where you're listening from. And also, if you would, help me with the broadcast. Oh, my friend, if you're not attending some church, what are you doing with God's money? Are you just hoarding it up, spending it on foolishness? My friend, don't do that. The Lord will bless you for helping the broadcast, being faithful in your tithe, no matter if you don't have a church home. But if you would, you can hear all of our services here. A lot of folks listen to our services as their church home. They got a computer and a telephone. But my friend, sit down and write me or call me. My phone number here is area code 225-664-8658. 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We have brethren who go out to the mission places. We have several mission places on Sunday night. Remember my mailing address, the Old Trailblazer, Post Office Box 1810, Walker, Louisiana 70785. Until next time, goodbye and God bless you.
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13: It's the D word. Oh, it's a word you and I really don't like. In fact, we find it offensive more often than not, especially when we find ourselves living in the flesh rather than the spirit. Discipline. That is on tap today as we continue our journey through 1 Corinthians. We're in chapter 5, and this is where the Apostle Paul deals with this issue in depth. Discipline, God's discipline. Why does God discipline us? To what end and for what purpose? Is it punitive? Restorative? How is God dealing with us when it comes to discipline? Well, these are questions we hope to answer for you throughout the rest of this week as we continue our journey through 1 Corinthians here on Study Verse by Verse. Here's Pastor Leighton Sheely now with today's program.
14: If we as believers exercise self-discipline, then we will not need to be disciplined. But if we do not exercise self-discipline, then we will be disciplined, either by parents or church leaders or government. And if those structures of authority fail to discipline us, then we will come under God's discipline. And if God doesn't discipline us, it's because we are not His child. And if we're not a child of God, then we're a child of devil, and we're going to hell, and we're going to be disciplined in hell. It's a whole lot better to exercise self-discipline than one of the other alternatives. If we exercise self-discipline, we will not need to be disciplined. That's what the Bible says. 1 Corinthians chapter 11, if you want to take a look, verse chapter 11, verse 31. This chapter gives instructions on communion. But listen to what Paul writes in verse 31. If we judged ourselves rightly, we would not be judged. But when we are judged, we're being disciplined by the Lord so that we will not be condemned along with the world. Now, it is not made clear in many modern English translations, but the two words, both translated judged in verse 31, are actually two different words. The first word is diakrino, which means to oppose, to strive with, to dispute, to contend. It means to contend with ourselves. The second word is the word krino. And that word means to summon to trial that one's case might be examined and judgment be passed upon it. And so what this verse says is if we contend with ourselves, if we discipline ourselves, if we exercise self-discipline, then we will not come under the discipline of God, the judgment of God. And the next verse says that when God disciplines us, it's so that we will not be condemned with the world. We're not going the same direction as the world. Because we as the children of God are handled differently than people who are not the children of God. Hebrews chapter 12 says, have you forgotten the encouraging words God spoke to you as His children? He said, my child, don't make light of the Lord's discipline, and don't give up when He corrects you. For the Lord disciplines those He loves, and He punishes each one He accepts as His child. As you endure this divine discipline, remember that God is treating you as His own children. Whoever heard of a child who is never disciplined by his father? If God doesn't discipline you, as He does all of His children, it means that you are illegitimate and not really His children at all. And so, sometimes coming under God's discipline reminds us that we are God's children, and that is a source of encouragement, or should be a source of encouragement to us. Some people think that being a Christian is hard, and it is. Either being self-disciplined or coming under the discipline, external discipline, is hard. But let me tell you, folks, it's a lot easier than going to hell. It might be hard, but the alternative is far worse. Now, the Bible instructs Christians to discipline their flesh, fighting the desires and appetites that are contrary to the Spirit. In fact, the Bible describes that there is a war going on inside every believer. Galatians 5, verse 16 and following says, but I say, walk by the Spirit, and you will not gratify the desires of the flesh. For the desires of the flesh are against the Spirit, and the desires of the Spirit are against the flesh, for these are opposed to each other. The Spirit and the flesh are opposed to each other. The Spirit and the flesh are at war with each other. There is a war going on inside every believer between the Spirit and the flesh. And we are participants in that war. Now, how do we participate in this war? We participate by how we set our minds. In Romans chapter 8, verse 5, Paul writes, for those who live according to the flesh, set their minds on things of the flesh. But those who live according to the Spirit, set their minds on things of the Spirit. And setting our minds is no trivial matter because the next verse says, for to set the mind on the flesh is death. It's important how we set our minds. The Scriptures tell us we should set our minds on things of the Spirit. Elsewhere in 2 Corinthians chapter 10, Paul writes, we take every thought captive to obey Christ. And so we as Christians are to capture our thoughts. We are to control our thoughts. We are to discipline our thoughts. We are to set our mind. Now, how can we do that? Well, one thing we can do is to, whenever possible, limit our exposure to sources that stir thinking about desires of the flesh. some movies, television programs, romantic novels, magazines, and other sources that entice and encourage us to set our minds on things of the flesh rather than things of the spirit. There are enough such exposures over which we have no control. Now, the San Francisco Bay Area is much like Corinth of Paul's day. Both are known or were known throughout the world for their sexual activities and perversions. Even across the pagan world, the Roman Empire at the time, Corinth was known for its moral corruption. In fact, there was a word that was used to describe someone who was involved in gross immorality and drunken debauchery, and he was called a Corinthian. I can't even pronounce it. He was called one of them. You know? Corinthiasisnai. One of them. The name of the city became associated with moral depravity. Prostitutes throughout the Roman world were called Corinthian girls. In Corinth, there was a temple that was dedicated to the worship of Aphrodite, the goddess of love. And that temple employed 1,000 prostitutes who provided sexual activity as a form of worship. The city was known for its acceptance and promotion of homosexuality, bisexuality, open marriages, swingers, sadomasochism, bondage, and every variation around a sexual theme. The city was also known for its high incidence of sexually transmitted diseases. You know, we as modern Christian Americans are living in a modern-day Corinth. Let me provide you some statistics that are courtesy of Pastor Mark Driscoll and his staff from Mars Hill Church in Seattle. Pastor Mark says that every year Americans spend more money on pornography than country music, rock music, jazz music, classical music, Broadway plays, and ballets combined. The World Series is playing right now, and we can see the amount of attention and money that is being poured out in relationship to this event. However, pornography revenues exceed $10 billion annually. That amount is greater than the combined revenues of professional baseball, basketball, and football combined. Each year, over 11,000 pornographic films or movies are created. That is more than 20 times the amount that is produced by Hollywood and others intended for mainstream consumption. The top search word on the internet is sex, and 70% of internet porn traffic occurs during business hours. The National Council on Sexual Addiction and Compulsivity did a study that indicated that 6 to 8% of Americans are sex addicts. That means between 16 and 21.5 million people. These addicts have had dozens of sexual partners are continually in search of the next. With the removal of school prayer in 1962, the Ten Commandments, and respectful references to God from our public schools, America's public schools have become pagan temples where children are taught to put on condoms instead of reading, writing, and arithmetic. The product of this is that of our nation's high school seniors, 61% have had sexual intercourse. About half are currently sexually active. 21% of high school seniors, almost 1 out of 5, have had 4 or more sexual partners. By high school graduation, students have spent 15,000 hours watching television and 12,000 hours in the classroom. What does that mean? Well, it means our youth are being raised more by television than they are the classroom. So what kind of teaching do they get on television? Every year on television, there are 14,000 sexual references. Now, out of those 14,000, do you know how many of them recommend abstinence or self-control or self-discipline? Out of 14,000, 165. That's about 1%. The rest, the 99%, are sensual in nature. Sexual addiction and preoccupation is epidemic across America, and therefore also in American churches. Now, what constitutes sexual sin? What activity is acceptable or is not acceptable to God? Well, in a few weeks, we're going to go into that question in greater detail. But let me, for the purposes of understanding on our message today, just give you the bottom line. According to the Bible, sex is only acceptable to God when inside the context of marriage, and marriage is defined as a covenant between one man and one woman till death do us part.
13: Well, that'll get you in trouble, won't it? Especially in today's culture. But it's the Lord, it's God. How can we do anything else other than what He has commanded, what He has directed? Well, there is much more ground to cover as we continue studying God's Word here in 1 Corinthians chapter 4, Godly Discipline. If you have questions about the program or Church of the Highlands in San Bruno and the ministry there, visit our website, highlands.us. Again, highlands.us. And then come back and join us tomorrow as our journey in 1 Corinthians 4 and 5 continues here on Study Verse by Verse with Pastor Leighton Sheely.
15: This is Ed Morrissey of HotAir.com for Town Hall. Desperate times call for desperate measures, and the IRGC may never have faced a situation as desperate as its predicament at the moment. Yes, the conflict with Iran has gone on longer than Donald Trump anticipated. The shock and awe campaign in March did massive strategic damage, but the regime has managed to survive. Diplomatic efforts to resolve the conflict have gone nowhere. Trump finally landed on the most rational approach left. The naval blockade has eliminated Iran's income from black market oil. Scott Bessent's economic D-Day has stripped the IRGC of any other financial resources. The Iranian rial has collapsed. Domestic discontent with the regime will keep increasing to existential levels. The siege of Iran provides the best chance for success in eliminating a regime that has waged war against the U.S. for 47 years. Trump needs to exercise strategic patience to see this strategy to a successful conclusion, and so do the American people. I'm Ed Morrissey.
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19: I want to ask you a question. Where are you today as a Christian? Have you had the within experience but never the upon experience? The upon experience God wants to give to you because He loves you, He cares for you. He wants His church to be strong. He wants you, when you read the Bible stands out and the Bible speaks to you, to use your life.

0: Welcome to Somebody Loves You Radio, the Bible teaching ministry of Raul Reese in Diamond Bar, California. It is good to have you with us as Raul encourages us to stay open to the wisdom, comfort, and strength of the Holy Spirit. You'll find that God's Spirit will help us resist sin and obey His Word, equipping us to carry out His perfect plans for our lives. Stay with us for motivation to fully surrender to the Holy Spirit and follow wherever He leads. Here is Raul Reese with today's lesson.
1: Well, if you have your Bible, turn to the book of Ephesians, chapter 5, verses 18 to 21. And the title of the message is Walking in the Fullness of the Holy Spirit. This chapter is pretty interesting, but let me give you a little background to the book of Ephesians. In the book of Ephesians, you find 42 times in Christ Jesus. It speaks of your position in Christ. In chapter 1 to 3, in the book of Ephesians, what Paul does is he shows you what you are in Christ before he tells you, now that you know what you are in Christ, this is not what God expects of you, the life of the Christian. Paul the Apostle, when he got saved, he was on his way to Damascus to persecute Christians, to arrest them and to kill them. And on his way, halfway to Damascus, the Lord appeared to him. And he said, Saul, Saul, you are in Christ. Before he tells you, now that

he became blind, he couldn't see. And those that were with him, they grabbed the hold of Paul and they led him to Damascus. And there in Damascus, there was a guy by the name of Ananias. He was a believer. And the Lord came to Ananias and said, Ananias, I want you to go and lay hands on this man by the name of Saul or Paul. And he said, Lord, I've heard that guy, man. He kills Christians. I'm not going anywhere. And the Lord said, listen, I've touched him. You see, when Jesus touches any one of us, we're different. Totally different. When Ananias came to lay hands on Paul, the first thing that happens when he lay hands on him, he became able to see again. His blindness left him. And when Paul the Apostle's eyes were opened, he received the experience, the baptism of the Holy Spirit, the power that gave to him to go out into the actual wilderness for 10 years for him to be used by the Lord and preach the gospel of Jesus Christ, write 14 letters, and to see him lay hands on people and receive the baptism of the Holy Spirit. We need the baptism of the Holy Spirit. Our audience, when you look at an audience, what kind of audience do you really minister to? I want to ask you a question. Where are you today as a Christian? Have you had the within experience but never the upon experience? The upon experience God wants to give to you because he loves you, he cares for you. He wants his church to be strong. He wants you, when you read the Bible stands out and the Bible speaks to you to use your life. There are so many weak in the church today, not only here but everywhere. Very sinful. And what we need in the church is more people to be baptized with the power of the Holy Spirit so that we can overcome sin. Let's read chapter 5 of Ephesians, verse 18 to 21. Let's see what Paul says. He says, and do not be drunk with wine. The first thing he talks about is drunkenness. Do not be drunk with wine. In which the possession, he says, but be you filled with the Holy Spirit, speaking to one another in psalms and hymns, spiritual songs, singing and making a melody in your heart to the Lord, and giving thanks always for all things to God the Father in the name of our Lord Jesus Christ, submitting to one another in the fear of the Lord. Wow, that's heavy scriptures. The first thing that he does is he wants to make sure that if you're a Christian, don't get drunk, but be filled with the Holy Spirit. Does the Bible condemn? Not condemn, but does he tell you that it's wrong? You're in a restaurant. You're eating with your family. Then a family comes in that are new believers, and they see you sitting there. Maybe they know you just for a little while, and they saw you in church, go to the same restaurant, and all of a sudden you see them drinking. And you know that the Lord is against drinking. So what you're doing is you're making this family stumble. If you're going to drink, stay home and drink. But don't stumble anybody. Be you not drunk with wine, you'll see in a moment. Because the Lord wants us to be full of the Holy Spirit. You see, first of all, here in the flesh, if your flesh is controlling my life, it cannot please God. Romans 8, 5 through 9, Paul says, for they that are after the flesh mind the things of the flesh. They love the flesh. But they that are after the Holy Spirit, the things of the Spirit. For to be carnally minded is death. But to be spiritually minded is life and peace. Because the carnal mind is an enmity against God. For it is not subject to the law of God, neither indeed can it be. So then they that are in the flesh cannot please God. But you are not in the flesh, but in the Spirit. If so be that the Spirit of God dwells in you. Now if any man has not the Spirit of Christ, he is none of his. Scriptures are plain. I didn't make the scriptures. The Lord gave the scriptures. Galatians 5, 16, 21, Paul, this I say, then walk in the Spirit, and then you shall not fulfill the lust of the flesh, for the flesh is lusty.

0: against the spirit, and the spirit against the flesh. And these are contrary to one another, so that you cannot do the things that you would. But if you are led of the spirit, you are not under the law. Now, if the works of the flesh are manifested, which are these? Adultery, fornication, uncleanness, lasciviousness, idolatry, witchcraft, which is also taking drugs in your life, not aspirin, but drugs in your life, and dealing with Ouija boards and all that. Hatred, variance, emulations, wrath, strife, seditions, heresies, envies, murders, drunkenness, revilings, and such like this, of which I tell you before, as I have told you in times past, I've warned you, that they who do such things shall not inherit the kingdom of God. Secondly, if the Spirit of God is controlling me, then I am pleasing God. Romans 8:14. For as many as are led by the Holy Spirit of God, they are the sons of God. Galatians 5:22 to 25. But the fruit of the Spirit is love, joy, peace, long-suffering, gentleness, goodness, faith, meekness, temperance. Against such there is no law. And they that are Christ have crucified the flesh with all its affections and lusts. If we live by the Holy Spirit, then let us walk by the Holy Spirit. You see, if you're a Christian and the Holy Spirit has baptized you, you will not want to live by the flesh. You know, they'll kill you. It will take you back. And the dog going back to his own vomit, Peter said, or like the pig that is taken upstairs, you take him in your bathtub, you give him a bath, you bubble him up. When you mourn him, you release him, he goes back into the mud. That's the way people, you go back to your sins. We're not supposed to do that. The word that he uses here, be filled with the Holy Spirit, is God's command and expects us as Christians to obey his command. So it applies to all Christians, not just one Christian, all Christians, not the few selected. The verb that is used here in the present tense, keep on being filled. So what? So it's an experience that not only we should enjoy, but constantly and not just on special occasions. Not once in a while, every single day. The verb here for fill has nothing to do with contents or quality, as we are empty vessels. But listen, the need is a requirement, a mound of spiritual fuel to keep you and me going forward. See, we need it. In the Bible, fill means to be controlled by the Holy Spirit of God. Is your flesh controlling you, or is it the Holy Spirit? Being filled with the Holy Spirit means to be constantly controlled by the Spirit in our minds, our emotions, and the will that we have in our lives. You see, Paul the Apostle states here that there are four evidences of the fullness of the Holy Spirit in the life of every believer. Let me give you the first one. It has power over your life, the Holy Spirit. Verse 18 said what? And do not be drunk with wine, in which is deposition, but be continually filled with the Holy Spirit of God. Secondly, how about joy that God gives? Not happiness, joy, which is the fruit of the Spirit. Ephesians 5:19 said, speak to one another in psalms and hymns and spiritual songs, singing and making a melody in your heart to the Lord. Thirdly, be thankful. Ephesians 5:20 says, giving thanks always for all things to God, the Father, in the name of our Lord Jesus Christ. I like this one. Be submissive. Submissive life to the Lord. Submissive, he says, submitting to one another in the fear of God. Not only God submitting to one another. You notice that Paul the Apostle shares that a person who is spirit-filled is one who is sober-minded, that his mind is clear from alcohol. Be you filled with the Holy Spirit of God.
1: 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We'll tell you how you can get your copy in just a few moments. But first, back to more with Rawl Reese and our study, Walking in the Fullness of the Holy Spirit.
0: The first point here, what does the Bible teach about drinking? Number one, drinking leads to violence. Proverbs 4:17. For they eat bread of wickedness and drink the wine of violence, fermented wine. Secondly, drinking leads to mocking people. Proverbs 20, verse 1, wine is a mocker, strong drink is a brawler, and whoever is led astray by it is not wise, but he's stupid. Thirdly, drinking brings poverty. You spend all your money. Proverbs 23, 20, 21, do not mix with winebibbers or with gluttons, eaters of meat. For the drunkard and the glutton will come to poverty and drowsiness and will clothe a man with rags. Everything will be taken from you. Drinking is like a bite of a serpent. Proverbs 23, 31, 32. Do not look on the wine when it is red, when it sparkles in the cup, when it swirls around smoothly. At the last, it bites like a serpent and stings like a viper. See the warnings? Again, drinking impairs a person's judgment. Proverbs 31, 4 and 5. It is not for kings, O Lemuel. It is not for kings to drink wine, nor for princes an intoxicating drink, lest they drink and forget the law of God and pervert the justice of all the afflicted people. Drinking inflames the passions of a person. Isaiah 5, 11. Woe to those who rise up early in the morning. He's an alcoholic for sure. Sometimes I fly at the airports at 9 o'clock in the morning, 6 o'clock in the morning, and the guys are at the bar drinking in the morning. He says, woe to those who rise up early in the morning that they may follow, notice, intoxicating drink, who continue until nighttime till wine inflames that they drink from the morning to the evening until they're drunk. Drinking also takes away the heart. Hosea 4:11. Harlotry, wine, and new wine enslaves a person's heart. So the first thing, what does the Bible say or teach about drinking? Secondly, what are the examples given to us of people being filled with the Holy Spirit? Number one, how about John the Baptist, the cousin of Jesus? Being baptized with the Holy Spirit says, for we will be great in the sight of the Lord, and shall drink neither wine nor strong drink. He will also be filled with the Holy Spirit. You see, the Holy Spirit fills you. The Holy Spirit, and even from his mother's womb. A person that loves God and wants to serve God is a person that is filled with the Holy Spirit. Secondly, remember, in the scriptures, I gave to you Acts 1:8. In Acts chapter 2, verse 1 through 4, when they all came together, the mother of Jesus, 120 in power, they were told to wait for the Holy Spirit. When the Holy Spirit came and baptized them with power, listen what it says. And then we're all filled with the Holy Spirit and began to speak with other tongues as the Spirit gave them the utterance of the power to speak. And then thirdly, Peter was filled with the Holy Spirit in Acts 4:8. And then Peter, filled with the Holy Spirit, said to them, rulers of the people and elders of Israel, he got to share the gospel with them because of the power of the Holy Spirit. Praying and seeing the Holy Spirit fill people, Acts 4:31, and when they had prayed, the place was shaken where they were assembled. And they were all filled with the Holy Spirit. And they spoke the word of God with boldness. Not only the gift of tongues, but a person can speak with boldness the word of God. Boldness. You can share the gospel with people. You can witness to people. Fifthly, seeking men full of the Holy Spirit. He says, Acts chapter 6, verse 3 and 5. Therefore, because of this, brethren, seek out from among you seven men of good reputation. Now, what took place here is that the disciples were being informed that the people in the church were complaining and murmuring because they were not being taken care of spiritually. So what does Peter do? He goes out and he grabs seven men, and he sought out from among the seven men of good reputation, full of the Holy Spirit and wisdom, whom we may appoint over this business. And the same pleased a whole multitude of people, because they were going to be taken care of. And they chose Stephen, a man full of faith and the Holy Spirit, Philip, Procarius, Nicanor, Timian, Parmenas, Nicholas, and a proselyte from Antioch. God chose these men to become what God wanted them to be, to help out. And then how about Stephen filled with the Holy Spirit? Stephen was quite a person. Stephen coming to that place in his life where not only the Holy Spirit had baptized him and given a message. When the Pharisees came to him and they tried to come against him, he gave them the full gospel from the Old Testament. He came. They hated him because their heart was filled with hatefulness. And they took Stephen and they threw him over the wall in Jerusalem. They threw him over the wall. He came down through the wall down below. And as he was there wounded, he got on his knees and he prayed. And as he looked up, he saw the Lord Jesus standing in heaven waiting to take him home. That's the first time and the only time that Jesus stands for someone to receive a first martyr into the kingdom of God. The next time he stands is at the second coming, coming to bring judgment upon the world. Being full of the Holy Spirit, gazed into heaven and saw the glory of God and Jesus standing at the right hand of his Father, standing to receive him into heaven. And then Paul was filled with the Holy Spirit in Acts 9:17. And Ananias went his way, entered the house, laying hands on him, on Paul, said, Brother Saul, the Lord Jesus, who appeared to you on the road to Damascus, you came here, has sent me that you may receive your sight and be filled with the Holy Spirit of God. You see? Filled with the Holy Spirit of God. And then Paul filled not only with the Spirit in Acts 13:9, he says, and then Paul, filled with the Holy Spirit, looked intensely at him. And then Paul commanded the believers to be filled with the Spirit. Ephesians 5:18 says, and do not be drunk again with wine, in which is the possession, but be filled with the Holy Spirit of God. I put it here again so that we can remind ourselves. So first of all, we saw what does the Bible teach about drinking. Second of all, what are the examples that the Bible teaches about being filled with the Holy Spirit? Thirdly, what is the ministry of the Holy Spirit among you and I, believers? Check this out. Number one, regeneration. John chapter 3, verses 3 to 5. Remember Jesus was talking to Nicodemus, one of the Pharisees, one of the Sanhedrin, the 72. So he didn't want people to see him, so he snuck up by night and came to Jesus. And he said, Jesus, what must I do to be born again of the Holy Spirit? And he said to him, well, you must be born again. And he said, you mean born again? You mean I have to go back into my mother's womb and then be born again? He says, no, no, what I'm saying is you have to be born of the Holy Spirit. Listen to what he says. And Jesus answered and said to him, most assuredly I say to you, unless one is born again, he cannot see the kingdom of God. Remember that word, see the kingdom of God. Jesus answered, most assuredly I say to you, unless one is born of water and of the Spirit, he cannot enter the kingdom of God. You can't see it and you cannot enter. You have to be born again of the Holy Spirit of God. You have to. Secondly, the Holy Spirit indwells in our hearts. Romans 8:11, but if he, the Spirit of him who raised up Jesus from the dead, dwells in you, he who raised up Jesus from the dead will also give life to your mortal bodies through this Holy Spirit who dwells in us or in you. He anoints people, 1 John chapter 2, 20 to 27. But you have an anointing from the Holy One, and you know all things. But the anointing which you have received from him, Jesus, abides in you. And you do not need that anyone teach you, but as the same anointing of the Holy Spirit teaches you concerning all things. And it's true. And it is not a lie. And just as it has taught you, you will abide in him and he will abide in you, the Holy Spirit.
1: 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Thanks so much for helping us reach more and more people with the good news of Jesus Christ. And join us next time for our continued focus on the blessings that come from full submission to God's Holy Spirit. You'll see that when you live in His strength and not your own, you can honor the Lord with righteousness, boldness, and faith. Now, with a closing comment, here's Raul once again.
0: In conclusion, once again, the way to be Spirit-filled. Number one, speaking to yourselves in psalms and hymns and spiritual songs. Secondly, singing and making a melody in your heart to the Lord. Thirdly, giving thanks always, not just once in a while, always for all the things that He's done for you. Fourthly, submitting yourself one another in the fear of the Lord, in the fear of the Lord.
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12: Ronald Reagan understood that liberty could never be taken for granted. In 1967, he warned Americans, freedom is a fragile thing, and it's never more than one generation away from extinction. President Reagan knew the freedoms secured by one generation were not guaranteed to survive to the next. Today, as socialistic ideas that place greater power in the hands of government gain renewed support, Reagan's warning carries even greater weight. Freedom is more than inheritance. 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Every generation must fight for the principles that made self-government possible. Freedom only survives when each generation chooses to defend it. So, do we have the courage to defend and protect what is being challenged, the very principles that made America the greatest experiment in history?
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20: Don't worry about what you're going to eat. Don't worry about what you're going to drink. Don't worry about what you're going to wear. Your father knows you need these things. Don't worry about it. You say, that's no big deal. It is a big deal if you go to another country and see that they don't have anything to eat and they don't have anything to wear. And so finally, as Christians, we start taking it to them so they can have something to eat. That's how God provides for them. Sometimes we get to be a part of that. We live in the land of, well, it used to be of plenty. And so we get used to having plenty. And then we start worrying if there's not 2 weeks worth of food in the fridge.

0: Welcome to Apply Within, a verse-by-verse study of the Word of God with Pastor Bob Davis at North Country Chapel. We invite you to join with us as we, by the power of God's Holy Spirit, apply His Word within our own hearts as we study line upon line, precept upon precept, verse-by-verse through the Bible. As our study of 1 Timothy chapter 6 continues in verse 7, we learn that true contentment cannot come from things, but only from God. Here's Pastor Bob.
1: Paul says godliness with contentment is great gain. It's just the opposite of what many are teaching in Paul's day and even in ours. Just the opposite of that. Godliness with contentment is really great gain. Paul goes on with that kind of thought, and he says, you know, for we, that's you and me, all of us, we brought nothing into this world. And it is certain, you might as well underline that, if you're a Bible underliner, it is certain that we can carry nothing out. And having food and clothing, let us be therewith content. All right, don't raise your hand. Is food and clothing enough for you? Is it? Is he kidding? No, he's serious. Listen to this. I love the way that God, when he speaks, it makes it so easy to understand, and everybody goes looking for a deeper meaning. There is no escaping this. We brought nothing into the world, and it is for sure, it is certain, we can take nothing out. I do wonder, do you remember being born? Probably you don't, but your mother may have mentioned it. I hate to embarrass you in front of everybody, but you were born naked. No clothes on. Didn't even, came with no instructions. You brought nothing here. I brought nothing here. Well, my mother says trouble, but that's not what this is talking about. We brought nothing when we showed up here. We came completely unprepared, didn't we? There's no escaping the statement, Paul says. We brought nothing into the world, and it is certain, it is for sure, we can take nothing out. When Job lost everything he owned, everything except his wife, his 10 children, every bit of his property taken, everything was gone from him except his wife, and he had his health. And Job said this, Job chapter 1, verse 21. Job said, naked came I out of my mother's womb, and naked I'm going to return back to the earth. The Lord gave, and the Lord hath taken away. Blessed be the name of the Lord. He said, bless God. I didn't want any of this to happen to me. I lost all 10 children. I lost everything that I've ever owned. I was wealthy yesterday, and today I'm absolutely nothing, and all those children that I love are gone. And he could have taken a lot of different approaches and used a lot of different language, and his language said, I came here naked. I'm leaving the same way. God has given, and God has taken away. And people say, well, that's not right. God didn't take it away. Yeah, God allowed it to be taken away. And so the next verse says, in everything Job just said, he did not sin. Are you impressed with a guy like that? Isn't that what we were just called to be like right here in 1 Timothy? You came here with nothing. You are going to leave. I am going to leave. We are going to leave with nothing, no matter how much we think we can accumulate down here. Here's what Jesus tells us to do about that. Matthew 6, verses 19 through 21. Jesus says, lay not up for yourselves treasures on earth, where moth and rust doth corrupt, and where thieves break through and steal. Instead, lay up for yourselves treasures in heaven, where neither moth nor rust doth corrupt, and where thieves do not break through nor steal. For where your treasure is, there will your heart be also. Jesus just said, you can't take it with you, but you could send it on ahead. That's exactly what he just said. Because you came in with nothing. It is certain you're leaving with nothing. But Jesus said, there is a way. to store up treasures in heaven because he knows our hearts. Notice he didn't say, where your heart is, that's where your treasure is. What did he say? Where your treasure is, that's where your heart is. He knows how we're built. If you got a lot in heaven, that's where you want to go. He's my Savior. He's my Lord. And as you get older, more and more of the ones that really love me are there instead of here. Where do you think I want to go? There. I want to go home. I've never even been there, and you haven't either, but don't you want to go home? Aren't you willing to give up all this luxury? We see here, or this is what we're seeing here. I think we know this, but I guess we live in a time, and especially in a place, where it needs to be said out loud a lot. We see here that material things, they come and they go. They do. You know, some days are diamonds and some days are stone. That's just how it's always been. The word is material things are transient. Another word, if you want, is temporary. Use what you have here on this earth as wisely as you can. Just understand you're not going to take it. You came without it. You're leaving without it. Here it comes, like it or not. And Paul encourages Timothy to encourage others. And of course, it encourages you and me as Christians. Anybody that just says, I want to follow God. I'm not doing very well at it, but I want to follow God. Paul encourages us, having food and clothing, be content. Another word, if content doesn't work for you, is be satisfied. And the word means this, be happy. Don't worry. Jesus tells us that very same thing just a little further in Matthew chapter 6, verses 31 through 34. Take, therefore, because of everything he's teaching us, take no anxious thought or worried thought saying, what shall we eat or what shall we drink or wherewithal shall we be clothed? What do we wear? He says, don't take an anxious thought about that. For after all these things, the Gentiles seek after. For your heavenly Father knows you have need of all these things. My Father in heaven knows I need these things. He says, instead, you seek that first the kingdom of God and his righteousness, and all these things will be added unto you. All what things? A new car and big house. No, wait. All what things? The things he just said don't worry about. Don't worry about what you're going to eat. Don't worry about what you're going to drink. Don't worry about what you're going to wear. Your Father knows you need these things. Don't worry about it. Here's what you do. Seek ye first the kingdom of God and his righteousness, and all these things will be added unto you. Now, some teachers say all these things mean all the riches you need, all the mansion. No, it doesn't. It means you're going to be content with having something to eat and something to wear. You say, that's no big deal. It is a big deal if you go to another country and see that they don't have anything to eat and they don't have anything to wear. And so finally, as Christians, we start taking it to them so they can have something to eat. That's how God provides for them. Sometimes we get to be a part of that. Take it. But think about this. We live in the land of plenty, and so we get used to having plenty. And then we start worrying if there's not 2 weeks' worth of food in the fridge. Take, therefore, no thought for tomorrow, for tomorrow will take thought for itself or of itself. Sufficient unto the day is the evil thereof. Let's say that in English. He doesn't mean don't plan. He says, don't worry about tomorrow. There's enough today that's going to be messed up. That all you got to do is get through today. Take no thought for tomorrow. Sufficient unto the day is the evil thereof. Get through today first, and then we'll start to live tomorrow when it shows up. The trouble is, it'll be today. Hebrews chapter 13, verses 5 and 6. He's talking to Christians who have been persecuted, who have been mistreated, who have lost loved ones, who have lost property, who have been ripped off, cheated, abused, misused. He says this, let your lifestyle, Hebrews 13, 5 and 6, let your lifestyle be without covetousness and be content with such things as you have, because he has said, I will never leave you nor forsake you. so that we may boldly say, the Lord is my helper. I will not be afraid. What shall man do unto me? Do we have that heart? We need that heart. And all that all goes back to this. For we brought nothing into the world, and it is certain we can carry nothing out. Having food and clothing, let us be therewith content. See, we need to be men and women, people who love the Lord, who trust in the Lord. And he's saying here, men and women who are content, satisfied with Jesus, happy that the Lord has provided for our needs. And hasn't the Lord provided for your needs even when you thought, we're not going to make it? Have you been there yet where you're thinking our money is 1 foot long and the month is 2 feet long? Haven't you been there? And you're thinking, how this is not possible. Mathematically, this doesn't work, yet God does it anyway. And then you've got this great testimony. I don't know how we did it. God did it. God gets all the glory, and you walk around going, he did it last time. He'll do it again. Doesn't mean be lazy. Doesn't mean you don't serve. It doesn't mean you don't work. It just means you know who's really getting it done. God's taking care of it, and that's what he says. We've got Jesus. And that's Paul's point here in 1 Timothy 6. We've got Jesus, and he is taking care of us. Now, does that mean everything is going to always be right? Does that mean everything is always going to be roses and rainbows? I think you know the answer, unless you've been listening to the wrong teachers on television. He's taking care of us, no matter what. No matter what the struggle, no matter what the trouble, no matter what the frustration, no matter what the pain, no matter what, Jesus is still with us. He is still our Lord. And so the question becomes, is that enough for me? Because haven't you heard Christians say it? We say, man, you got Jesus. And they go, yeah, but I just need a little bit more. Or I've heard Christians say this. Just Jesus, that's your answer. Just Jesus, that really helps. Yeah, just Jesus. Is he God? Is he Lord? Is he almighty? Did he really rise from the dead? Is he sitting at the right hand of the Father making intercession for you and me? Then yeah, Jesus is enough. Just Jesus. Jesus is the answer to every one of my problems. He's the answer to every one of our problems. And that's what Paul is telling us. Look at verse 9. But on the other hand, well, let me read 7 and 8 so we get it all together. We brought nothing into this world, and it is certain we could carry nothing out. And having food and clothing, let us be therewith content. But on the other side, they that will be rich fall into temptation and a snare and into many foolish and hurtful lusts, which drown men in destruction and perdition. For the love of money is the root of all evil, which while some coveted after, they have erred from the faith and pierced themselves through with many sorrows. You see, a heart that is content, it is a heart that is truly at peace. He's my God and I will serve him. My Father's God and I will exalt him. And that was the song of Moses. Now, here's the opposite, because that kind of heart is a content heart. It is satisfied. That heart is at peace. Here's the opposite. Those who want to be rich, and so many from high school and early college days, they say, I'm going to be a millionaire by the time I'm 25. I'm going to be a millionaire by the time I'm 30. I'm going to be rich. Well, here's the opposite kind of heart. Those that want to be rich, those that want to get rich quickly, I'm going to do it by the time I'm 30. Those who want lots of money and lots of material things, they fall into temptation and then a snare. A snare is a trap. John chapter 10, verse 10, the thief cometh not but for to steal and to kill and to destroy. And Jesus says, I am come that they might have life and that they might have life or have it more abundantly. Notice a snare. Wanting to get rich brings with it many, he says, foolish and hurtful lusts, literally many foolish and harmful desires. You start to get this idea in your head that you really want to get rich and make a lot of money. What happens is you fall into many foolish and harmful desires. And in turn, those people plunge, this says, plunge into ruin and destruction. And it just doesn't sound like a positive in your life. I think I want to be rich, God. All right, let's go and look. Let's just study through God's word and see what he's got to say about that. Because you see, they that will be rich fall into temptation and a snare trap and into many foolish and hurtful lusts which drown men in destruction and perdition. And now none of us wants that. Every one of us will say, I got enough troubles. I get myself in trouble all the time. I don't need that too. King Solomon, except for Jesus Christ, King Solomon is considered the wisest one that ever lived on the planet. King Solomon says this, Ecclesiastes 5, verses 13 through 15. He says, there is a sore evil which I have seen under the sun, namely, riches that are kept for the owners thereof to their own hurt. But those riches perish by evil travail, and he begets a son, and there is nothing in his hand. As he came forth of his mother's womb, naked shall he return to go as he came, and shall take nothing of his labor, which he may carry away in his hand. He goes back to the old, you came in with nothing, you're going out with nothing, and get a lot of stuff down here, and if that's what you set your heart on, it's only going to cause you evil, trouble, hassles, etc. That's what God's word says all the way through, by the way. The idea, again, is this. Riches don't exactly do what you think they're going to do. And again, the idea is we came into the world with nothing. That's what Psalm says. And we're going to leave with nothing. And then he goes on, Paul does, for the love of money is the root of all evil. God's word doesn't say money is the root of all evil. It doesn't say that. People quote it that way. Money is the root of all evil. Is money bad? Money is, according to God's word and according to what we see, money is a tool that you use, just like tools that you, if you're working on a car, you use certain tools. If you're working on a toaster, don't do that. Money is a tool that you use, and you have to learn how to use it. Some of us never learn, but you have to learn how to use it. Riches don't do what you think they're going to do. God's word doesn't say money is the root of all evil. It says the love of money is the root of all evil. And there is a huge difference there. Is it a sin to be rich? Absolutely not. That's not what Paul is saying here. Solomon was one of the richest men alive. David, King David was rich. Abraham was rich. And there wasn't anything wrong with that rich because their hearts weren't set on that. Their hearts were set on the Lord. But if you set your heart to get rich, the love of money is the root of all evil. The love of money, that would be basically greed, right? With greed will come, well, you can name it. You just pick your own list. With greed comes hatred, envy, jealousy, bitterness, contempt, frustration. And I think the list could go on and on and on and on. Paul tells Timothy here, and us as well, love of money is the root of all evil, which while some coveted after, see the greed, they have erred from the faith and pierced themselves through with many sorrows. Paul's talking about specific people. He's not talking about some kind of theory now. He's saying, and Timothy, you know some of them, basically. He has seen, Timothy has, so has Paul, so have we probably, firsthand what the love of money can do to people. He says these people had fallen into a trap of wanting more, thinking some think they deserve more, wanting more stuff, wanting more money, wanting more things. And Paul says it hurt them tremendously. So eager for the money, for the wealth, for the stuff, and all that comes with it. They wandered, he says, from the faith. Timothy, you know who they are. The language in the original, in the Greek, is they were seduced away from the faith. They were lured away. They got their eyes on the maybe they're going to, we'll do this and we'll do that. And we'll, you know, when I make enough money out of one little boat, I'll put all my money in another little boat. Pretty soon I'll have three little boats and four little boats. Then a great big fleet of great big boats. For those of you that are into musicals. And that's how a lot of people think. But wait a minute. They were seduced away from the true faith. But what does he mean? From the solid teaching of the word. They were seduced away from the word of God, from the solid teaching. It is easy to get caught up in a teaching that says, man, you'll never be sick, and you'll never be poor, and if you got the right heart and the right attitude, and you start thinking correctly, money just comes to you. Stuff will come to you. You deserve a mansion, and you should have it here, not just in heaven. Who needs it there? And you start hearing these people teach it, and if you listen to them long enough, it starts sounding, well, the Bible does say somewhere something about $3. And if you don't know God's word, you're going to be lured in, taken away, seduced away from the word of God, piercing themselves through with many sorrows, simply meaning it hurt them. It didn't turn out the way they thought it would. If you would like to do an interesting, simple study, look at the people over the last, say, decade, who have won the lottery or a lottery of some kind. Just look at them. You cannot believe the things that happen in their lives. Most of them are being sued still because they wouldn't give their families some of the money. It's terrible. The lady that lied just a few weeks ago said she had the winning ticket. She was supposed to share with all her friends at McDonald's, 15 of them. These are her friends, and they were close, and they were tight, and they were buddies. But she said, I bought the ticket on my own. We bought some together, but I bought it on my own. She was lying, though. They're already suing her, and she lied, and she didn't really win. They're suing her friends, these Christians that go to church with her. It looks to me like money, the love of that money actually lures you away from what God's word says. We don't want that. Piercing themselves through with many sorrows, it caused suffering for them instead of what they thought it would cause. You know, in Paul's letter to the Colossians, and then in his letter to Philemon, the master Philemon, Paul talks about a man called Demas. At that time, he says, Demas greets you. He's a fellow laborer here with the Lord. Demas served side by side with Paul on the team, on this ministry team. And Timothy knew Demas well because Timothy was on the team also. But Paul will write to Timothy in 2 Timothy chapter 4, verse 9. He says, do your diligence to come shortly to me. Hurry up, Timothy, and come here to Rome. For Demas has forsaken me, having loved this present world. What did he just say? The Demas is not born again now? No, he didn't say that. What did he just say? He got lured away. His heart was lured away. Didn't mean he lost his salvation. He just went off because he loved the world. If we get into these teachings that take us away from the good, solid word of God, Paul warns Timothy, and I believe the warning is to all of us, be content. Having food and clothing, be content. You brought nothing into the world. You've taken nothing out. You know that. Store up your treasures in heaven. The Lord will provide for us. He always will. So be content. The Lord will take care of you and provide for you. A content heart is a happy heart. A content heart is a heart that's at peace. And isn't that what we really want?
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4: Let me tell you how I became a Christian. It was the last thing on my mind, age 17, 1970, going the wrong way in life. I was raised in an alcoholic home. I was partying with all my friends, drinking, and we were told drugs would make us more aware. And there was some truth to that, because as I began to experiment with drugs, I became more aware of how empty I was inside. So it was almost like a process of elimination. I didn't want to live this druggy lifestyle that I'd found myself in. Where was the answer? Well, I heard the gospel for the first time in a way that I understood, and I prayed what is sometimes called the sinner's prayer. It starts with these words: Lord Jesus, I know that I am a sinner, but I know that you are the Savior who died on the cross for my sin and rose again from the dead. Come into my life right now and be my Savior and my Lord. I choose to follow you from this moment forward. Who wants to pray that prayer with me tonight? Don't let this opportunity slip by. Let's pray that prayer. Let's see what God will do in your life, because God loves you and God has a plan for you.
3: 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Already know God? 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Answers to questions about the Christian faith, online courses for Christian growth, and video messages from Pastor Greg Laurie can be found at harvest.org.
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12: And this young man said to Jesus, no, because he had a great many possessions and there are things he was just unwilling to give up. I mean, can you imagine managing all those assets, all that wealth? It takes time. You can't serve two masters, right? You'll love one and hate the other. So preoccupied with stuff, he said no. How's that for an epitaph? Some people invest their time and effort in things that don't last.
13: I

0: 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We are so glad that you've chosen to spend this time with us today on the program. And as always, we would encourage you to follow along with us in your Bibles if you can. On today's edition of Grace to Live, Pastor Keith continues with his new teaching series entitled Impact. So if you have your Bibles, please return with us today to the book of Acts, chapter 17. 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
1: When an hour passes, you cannot recover it. Time. Paul had a work schedule, but Paul was always on mission, always thinking, always preparing, always ready to give an answer, as Peter would say, for the hope that lies within him. And being on mission, he observed the world around him, and he was ready, willing, and able to speak at any moment. This took time. This took effort. This took preparation, commitment. And eventually, he ends up in Athens, right? We know how Acts 17 goes. The center of the philosophical world, the academic epicenter of the world. And in Athens, he went to the Jews, he talked to them about Jesus, then he went to the marketplace and he talked to Jews or anyone who would at any moment. This took time, this took effort, this took preparation, commitment. And eventually he

pay off for Paul. Because there in the marketplace, on mission, on guard, always ready, investing his time, his focus, he wanted to make an impact on the world for Christ. He met Epicurean philosophers, and they brought him to the Areopagus. What's that? Well, that would be like going to Oxford, being invited to Oxford to speak, or Stanford. They brought him to the most prestigious academic philosophical environment in the world. And he got to stand there in the house of Socrates, in the house of Plato, in the house of Aristotle, so to speak. And he got to explain the Christian faith. Talk about an impact. Talk about a return on the investment of time in the agora, in the marketplace. And in Acts 17, 22 to 23, we read this. Now watch this and listen. So Paul, standing in the midst of the Areopagus, said, "Men of Athens, I perceive that in every way you are very religious. For as I passed along and observed the objects of your worship, I found also an altar with this inscription, 'To the unknown God.' What therefore you worship is unknown, I proclaim to you." Notice something here. Paul was strategic in his time. Here's a man who God is going to use to turn the world upside down, and he's walking through Athens, and he's taking it all in, and he sees this place is filled with idols, it tells us, and it very much disturbs it, troubles his soul, but he takes it in. He records it. And then consider that he connected with these people based on their world, based on, he spoke to them, and he spoke to them on their terms. "I perceive that you're very religious. I observed the articles of worship, and I saw this statue to the unknown God, and this is the God I proclaim to you." That took time. Paul walked through the city. He observed things. He understood the ground on which he was walking, and he deployed his gifts and spent his time appropriately. You know, here's this nobody. You talk about making an impact, and it doesn't matter how small you are, how big your audience is. I had a colleague, this is going to sound crazy, and I just found out about this recently. A number of years ago, he got a phone call from a guy named Guy Ritchie. And he said, "Look, my wife and I want to talk to you because you're disturbing the energy of the universe, and we kind of want to set you straight." You know who Guy Ritchie's wife was, right? Madonna. So they send a car for him or whatever, and he goes to their home. Apparently Madonna wasn't up for the task, so this producer-director makes all these movies, right, Guy Ritchie, begins to inform him, you know, here's how the universe works, and here's what's wrong, and here's what you're doing, and you and your kind are upsetting the energy in the universe. And he listened, and then you know what he did? I perceive you're very religious, and he basically shared the gospel with him. Now, the Areopagus, we know that only a few believed, right? Some said, "We'll hear you again on this matter." This couple, obviously Madonna and Guy Ritchie, didn't stay together, and I don't believe that that message changed their eternities, but it took away their excuses, perhaps driving one more nail in their coffin, so to speak. But here's the thing. He took the time against overwhelming odds, little old him, big old them. You know, I've used this analogy with you before, this illustration, but I think it's worthwhile. You know, the average person, they say, now lives to be 75, even though our lifespans are now contracting, right? That's a little less than 4,000 weeks. If you're 50, you've lived close to 3,000 weeks. 75% of your life is over. If you're 30, you've used up about 1,500 weeks, so you're halfway home. I'm at about 3,400 weeks, which means I've got something like 600 weeks to go, illness aside. I've got one foot in the grave and the other foot in the banana peel. So what? How will you spend the rest of your time here in San Jose? You know, some people are waiting to get out of California, you know, the politics, the this, the that. The world has come to San Jose. This is a mission.

feel not to be fled. If you can afford to live here, stay here. When you retire and you can't afford anymore, I get it, but it's time. It's about time if you want to make an impact for the kingdom of God. Stop endlessly scrolling through on your phone. Ditch social media for a while. Take a fast. Stop sitting on your mother or father's sofa watching YouTube videos. You can't find a job? Go to a temp agency and witness wherever they send you. Evangelize. Are you retired? Are you infirm? Well, find ways. Pray. Find ways to serve. You were saved to serve. And as we know from the parable of the rich fool, there is no retirement in God's economy. Give God your time. Give others your time while there's time. Because to make an impact, it takes time. And your time is not your own. You were bought at a great, great price. The precious blood of Jesus Christ. This, of course, leads to another question. If you redeem the time, reclaim it, what then? If you want to do that, if you say, yes, I want to do this, then where will you invest your time? Where and when? And Acts 17, 3 and 4, I think, kind of gives us a clue. Paul went in, as was his custom, on three Sabbath days, and he reasoned with them from the Scriptures, explaining and proving that it was necessary for Christ to suffer and to rise from the dead, saying, this Jesus whom I proclaim to you, this Jesus whom I proclaim to you is the Christ. He is the way, the truth, and the life. Accept no other substitutes. And some of them were persuaded and joined Paul and Silas, as did a great many of the devout Greeks and not a few of the leading women. So where did Paul invest his time? Again, people. How? Explaining the gospel to them. You are God's ambassadors on earth. Be ready to prove to them from the Scriptures that Jesus is Christ. Well, they don't believe the Bible. I don't care. What are you going to use? History? Well, the history of Christ comes from the Bible, right? I remember Vodi Bachum saying he was invited to speak somewhere, and they said, well, you know, you're going to have to speak to these people, but you can't use your Bible. He goes, why would I do that? If I were a soldier on the battlefield, why would I lay down my sword? Think about it. Because God, you know, we put the pole in the water when we go fishing, and God puts the fish on the hook. That's the sovereignty of God in fish suicide. Okay? And so some of them were persuaded and joined Paul and Silas, as did a great many of the devout Greeks and not a few leading women. God did the work. God opened the eyes of the blind, opened their ears, to soften their hard heart of stone. It's about people, not politics. It's not about your career. It's about heaven. Paul invested in people. And you know what? There's this concept in evangelism in some circles called finding the man of peace, the person of peace. Paul found these people who gave him access to the Areopagus. You know, this is what Paul is doing. He's investing time with people. He had forfeited it all for Christ to serve Christ. He had forfeited the Sanhedrin. He had forfeited the prestige of being a Pharisee, a ruler of the Jews. And instead, he invested it in the church of the living God, God's church, God's people. Now, there are those who are invested elsewhere in things that don't last. People do that all the time. They have misguided priorities. We all know the story of the rich young ruler, right? Jesus is going on a journey, Mark 10, verses 17 to 27. And it says, as he was setting out on a journey, a man ran up and knelt before him and asked him, good teacher, what must I do to inherit eternal life? And Jesus says, I'm going on a journey. I'm too busy to talk right now. That's not what the text says, is it? What does it say? You know the commandments. Do not murder. Do not commit adultery. Do not steal. Honor your father and mother. In verse 20, and he said to him, teacher, all these I've kept from my youth. Verse 21, and Jesus, looking at him, and look at this sentence, and Jesus, looking at him, loved him
and said to him, Jesus looking at him, loved him and said to him, and in parentheses, crushed him. Well, that's not nice. Well, you lack one thing. Go, sell all that you have and give to the poor, and you will have treasure in heaven. And come and follow me. Boy, there's hate speech right there, huh? Can you imagine how this boy was triggered? And Jesus, looking at him and loved him and said to him, you lack one thing. Go sell all that you have, give to the poor, and you will have treasure in heaven, and come and follow me. And what does it say in verse 22? Disheartened by the saying, he went away sorrowful, for he had great possessions. Loving people can hurt them sometimes. But look at this man's epitaph. Disheartened by the saying, he went away sorrowful, for he had great possessions. He had, or you can put it this way, he had many distractions. There's an epitaph for you. God in the flesh, Jesus Christ, on his way, stops and invests time in you. And he says, come and follow me and turn the world upside down. Lay up treasure in heaven. Leave a legacy that lasts for eternity. And this young man said to himself, no, and said to Jesus, no, because he had a great many possessions, and there are things he was just unwilling to give up. I mean, can you imagine managing all those assets, all that wealth? It takes time. You can't serve two masters, right? You'll love one and hate the other. So preoccupied with stuff, he said no. How's that for an epitaph? Some people invest their time and effort in things that don't last. Distractions, time. But Jesus stopped what he was doing and invested in the man. He touched a nerve, and that man really showed what was inside of him. He had no time. Disheartened by the saying, he went away sorrowful, for he had great possessions. For he had, because he doesn't have great possessions now, I can tell you that. Because you can't take it with you. There's an epitaph, an opportunity missed to make an impact for eternity. So, where are you investing your time really? How are you serving? Where are you spending your time? Are you engaged in the ministry of this church, or are you passive? Are you serving or watching? Are you confusing reading a Bible verse on Instagram once a day with reading your Bible? Are you taking time to renew your mind by reading your Bible and not just some devotional? Are you growing or are you stagnating? Because you know, you've heard me say it before, you cannot cram for life and you cannot cram for ministry. And if you're going to invest in things that really last, you've got to give your time. Now, you may want to start small, depending on where you are. Start small. That's where you can engage. How? Well, let me tell you this. 54% in the last survey we did here, 54% of Hillside serve in at least one ministry during Sunday and during the week. You know what that means? We got room for another 46%. That's you. That's you. You could serve in kids' club. You could be a helper in children's ministry. You could help with the young adults. You could help with student ministries. We always need ushers. We're going to start, I think we're beyond COVID now. We also know that you can't catch COVID through touch, right? They've ruled that out. It's aerosol. So we're going to start passing the plate again. And you can continue to give online, of course. But the bottom line is you can serve on the global outreach team, the local outreach team. You can help with Fall Fest. There's plenty of places to start. Well, maybe you're afraid. That brings us to our fourth question. Are you underestimating God? If you feel afraid, ask yourself, am I underestimating God's ability to use me? I look again at Acts 17:6. We're kind of back where we started. And when they could not find them, they dragged Jason and some of the brothers before the city authorities, shouting, these men have turned the world upside down and have come here also. These men,
these men. Let's forget Paul for the moment. Let's forget the Royal Air Force, the Revolutionary War, Winston Churchill. And remember Jesus, the author and finisher of our faith, and his disciples. He had 11 faithful disciples. If you throw him into the mix, 12 men turned the world upside down, and it has never been the same since. 12 men. Who were they? Can you name them? Because like Paul, we owe them our eternities. Simon Peter, his brother Andrew, James, the son of Zebedee, John, his brother, sons of thunder, Philip the evangelist, Bartholomew, Thomas, Matthew, James, son of Alphaeus, Thaddeus, and Simon the Zealot. What were they? Well, let's look at their resumes. Mostly fishermen. There's a tax collector, a traitor to his people, and there's a reformed and reforming terrorist, because that's what the Zealots were. And the Gospels record their constant failings, their struggles, their doubts as they followed Jesus. So what's the point here? By and large, these people were nobodies. Fisherman, a traitor, Gentile, tax collector, a zealot, whatever, suicide bomber, a zealot. But they served Jesus with all their deficits, deficits like we have. And he used them, and they used their time. They were ready, willing, and able to jump when called. Which brings us to Acts chapter 8, verses 26 to 39. And this is the story of Philip the evangelist, and this is where he gets his nickname, and the Ethiopian eunuch, the royal official. I want you to watch this. Now, an angel of the Lord said to Philip, "Rise and go south toward the road that goes down from Jerusalem to Gaza." And he rose and went. There was a eunuch, a court official of Candace, queen of the Ethiopians, and the Spirit said to Philip, "Go over and join his chariot." I want you to think about this, okay? So Philip ran. Philip ran to him and heard him reading Isaiah the prophet. And he said, "Do you understand what you are reading?" And he said, "How can I unless somebody guides me?" And he invited Philip to come up into the chariot and sit with him. Then Philip opened his mouth, and beginning with the scripture, he told him the good news about Jesus. Verse 36, and as they were going along the road, they came to some water, and the eunuch said, "See, here is water. What prevents me from being baptized?" And he went and commanded the chariot to stop, and they both went into the water, Philip and the eunuch, and he baptized him. That's a great story, and it's a true story. It's history. It's church history. But realize what went on here. Philip, this nobody, essentially invaded the sanctity and security of a royal caravan. Can you imagine stopping the Secretary of the Treasury's convoy? Ethiopia then was like China today. It was a world power. And who was Philip? He was a nobody. But God put Philip where he was and put him in the situation. And Philip took the time to wade into waters way over his head. But the question is, was God in over his head? Was God out of his depth? No. No, don't be afraid. Don't underestimate God. He can't underestimate you. Before a word is on your tongue, he knows it. He knows your thoughts from afar. He knows your frame is but dust. He knows everything that's going to happen in your life, in this book of your life, before there is yet one page turned or one page written. He knows your frame as it was knit together in your mother's womb. He who declares the end from the beginning will see to it that you do not fail. Now, you may feel like you fail, but don't be afraid. You cannot fail because he cannot fail. So invest the time rather than being fearful and underestimating God's ability to use him. God uses all kinds of people. You don't have to have perfect hair and teeth. You can be incredibly flawed. God's word tells us that he uses the weak things of this world to confound the wicked and the great and the powerful. What will your epitaph be? And those who received his word were baptized, and there were added about 3,000 souls. Will it be the epitaph of a former Pharisee? These men who have turned the world upside down have come here often. Give us your time.
Give Hillside your time. Give the church your time. Give the kingdom of God your time. It's about time that you made an impact. So where do we go from here? Ask yourself, how am I investing right now my time? Using a sporting analogy, where am I fitting into the lineup? Because the world has come to San Jose. People from every nation in the world are here, from closed countries that we can't send missionaries to. Invest the time. Invest the time.

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If you'd like more information on Pastor Keith or Hillside Church, here's how you can connect with us. 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Well, we hope that you'll join us again next time for Grace to Live. But until then, I'm your host, Kevin Reeves. And on behalf of Pastor Keith and everyone here at Hillside Church, it is our prayer that the Lord will richly bless you. And thanks for listening.

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1: There's nothing to be scared of with the gifts, because it's the gift giver. And you say, Lord, whatever gifts you want to give me, I'm open. It's a good thing. It's wrong to close off and to be judgmental and critical, because the gifts are what? From the helper. What's the helper doing? He's helping me. I need a little help. Thank God for some prophetic words or words of wisdom that have happened. How many of you thank God for some of the dreams in the last days when they were going crazy? In the early church, they're speaking tongues and they're like, oh, these people are drunk. Peter said, no, this is that which the prophet Joel spoke of, that in the last days, your sons and daughters will prophesy. Your young men will dream dreams. Your old men will have visions. And on my men servants and on my maid servants, I will pour out my spirit in those days. So we are still walking in those days. You have to be careful. You have to be cautious, but you have to be open to what God wants to do. You're not open to weirdness. You're not open to like, hey, if it's odd, it's God. Let's go for it. You're open like, Lord, what do you want to do? Because when you see God powerfully move in a church, it's not just cemetery church. It's powerful because the Holy Spirit is moving. And that's why you see sometimes we are emotional people. And when the Holy Spirit hits an unbeliever or a Christian and you're getting ripped of all that baggage in your being, they might cry out loud. And 1 John says, beloved, do not believe every spirit, but test the spirits, whether they are of God.
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0: Welcome to Life from the Word with Pastor Chris Swanson of Calvary Chapel, Chester Springs. 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
1: When they had bound Jesus, they led him away and delivered him to Pontius Pilate, the governor. Then Judas, which had betrayed him, when he saw that he was condemned, repented. Now, that's not the word we think of for repentance, metanoia, change your mind. This is metaloomai, and that is to have regret. You ever regret buying something? We have a term for it. Buyers? There you go. This is kind of the idea. He regretted himself. And he brought again the 30 pieces of silver to the chief priests and elders, saying, look at this carefully, I have sinned and that I have betrayed the innocent blood. What does he know about Jesus? He didn't do anything wrong. I betrayed innocent blood. And they said, more or less modern translation, sounds like a personal problem. They said, what is that to us? See thou to it. And he cast down the pieces of silver in the temple, and he departed, and he went, and he hanged himself. Pastor Chris. Yes. He regretted. It says repented. I think I'll see him in heaven. There are some people who actually think they'll see Judas in heaven. Let me ask you a question. If he truly repented, would God forgive him? Some said no. See that? No. If he truly repented, would God forgive him? I think so. Do we know he truly repented? Not sure. So there are others who say, no, we're not going to see him in heaven. Anybody read Dante's Inferno? A few of you long ago, if you read that, Dante had a very serious opinion of where Judas ended up. May I give you a suggestion? Rather than worry about whether or not Judas is going to be in heaven or not, how about we be worried about whether or not we're going to be in heaven. Anybody follow that one? And how do you get to heaven? You trust in Jesus Christ with your heart, who is the way, the truth, and the life, who told us no man comes to the Father but through him. He's the only atoning sacrifice who can pay for the sins of the world, for my sins and for your sins. But here Judas regretted. Well, verse 6, always on the fine points of the matter, the chief priest took the silver pieces, and they said, you know, it's not lawful to put them in the treasury because it's the price of blood, even though they took it from the treasury. And he took counsel, and they brought with them the potter's field to bury strangers in. Therefore, the field was called the field of blood unto this day, also known as Aceldama. Then was fulfilled that which was spoken by Jeremiah the prophet, saying, and they took 30 pieces of silver, the price of him that was valued, whom the children of Israel did value, and they gave them for the potter's field, as the Lord appointed me. Before you turn away, go to Matthew 27. Let's get another interesting example. Matthew 27. These are not all of them, by the way, just some things to consider. Jesus stood before the governor, verse 11. Pilate, the governor, asked him, saying, art thou the king of the Jews? And Jesus said to him, it's as you say, or thou sayest. When he was accused of the chief priests and elders, he answered nothing. Then said Pilate unto him, hearest thou not how many things they witness against thee? And he answered him, never a word. And so much the governor marveled greatly. He's seen a lot of people be accused before him. Did not lie, honest, not a word. Not a word. Well, at that time, the governor was wont to release unto the people a prisoner whom they would. And they had a notable prisoner, Barabbas, who committed murder in an insurrection, not a popular guy. Therefore, when they were gathered together, Pilate said to him, whom will you that I release to you, Barabbas or Jesus, which is called Christ? For he knew that for envy they had delivered him. He knew he didn't do anything wrong. He's going to pronounce him not guilty three times during this whole interview, this exchange. He knew that it was a setup. So he offered him a completely, you know, repulsive sort of murder versus Jesus. He thought he made it obvious which way to go here. But after he presented the question, we get verse 19. But when he was set down on the judgment seat, his wife sent a note unto him, saying, have thou nothing to do with that just man, for I have suffered many things this day in a dream because of him. Guys, you're in a make or break situation. And suddenly you get a text or an email or something from your wife saying, really bad feeling about this, really suggest you go this way instead of going that way. Would that get your attention? If you don't say yes, you are a dead man on the car ride home. I'm going to get this. His wife is saying that man is innocent. Pilate already knows this man is innocent. Judas rolls around after the fact. I betrayed innocent blood. John, who's been with him 3.5 years, in him there is no sin. But while he's busy reading the note in verse 19, the chief priests persuaded the people to ask for the murderer Barabbas. There was a little pause they needed to be able to stir up the crowd to where Pilate would eventually just wash his hands of the whole thing, so-called. In him is no sin. Yeah, that'll cover it. So verse 6, 1 John 3, honest, I'm there. So whosoever abideth in Jesus sinneth not. Does that mean you're perfect? No more failures at all? Well, if that was the case, he wouldn't have written to us in chapter 1, if we say we have no sin, we lie. We deceive ourselves, the truth is not in us. But if we confess our sins, he is faithful and just to forgive us our sins, to cleanse us from all unrighteousness. If we say that we've not sinned, we make him a liar and his word is not in us. So the fact is, when we come to Jesus and abide in him, your life should change. It should change. Does that mean you won't ever have an indiscretion or transgression again? No, we'll make mistakes. But when you realize what you've done, you get up, you confess what you've done wrong first to God, and then if need be to others who you've offended, and you make it right. John's giving us that understanding. If you're abiding in Jesus, if I'm really in a loving relationship with Jesus, am I going to go out and fool around with somebody else's wife? If I'm in a loving relationship with Jesus, am I going to rip off my neighbor from something that's in his yard? You see, Jeremiah the prophet told us that God was going to make a new covenant with the house of Israel. Not like the old covenant, the law, but a new covenant where he would write his law on our hearts. When you're in a loving relationship with the Lord through faith, you're going to do the things that please him. You're not going to covet. You're not going to steal. You're not going to murder. You're not going to dishonor, disobey, in a sense, your parents, again, unless it's something ungodly. You're going to do the things that are right, even though we're not having to keep 613 laws. But because we love God, we're going to love the Lord our God with all of our heart, all of our soul, all of our mind, which means why wouldn't we want to get caught up with that? It's going to grieve God. And we'll love our neighbors ourselves. It's that simple. Abide in him. He that abides in him sins not. Whosoever sinneth hath not seen him, neither known him. Again, the idea is, if you're walking with him, you wouldn't be caught in these things. Doesn't mean we can't make mistakes, but it means a general tenor should be following him. Little children, verse 7, what is his heart to us? Little children, let no man deceive you. Why would he write that? Because there are men who are trying to deceive them. At the time of this epistle, there was a heresy called Gnosticism. Gnosticism tried to divide what you do in your body from what you're doing spiritually and thought you could have this division between the two. And so rather than put you all asleep trying to describe everything the Gnostics are about, he's making it clear. Don't let anybody deceive you. You can't live like hell, for lack of a better way of saying it, and still think you're going to be fine to go to heaven. Your life should change if you've met him. Little children, let no man deceive you. He that doeth righteousness is righteous, even as Jesus is righteous. But he that committeth sin is of the devil. For the devil sinneth from the beginning. What is Satan currently doing? He's like a roaring lion, seeking whom he may devour. He's constantly tempting men to disobey God. He's constantly about that. He that commits sin, the idea is continually lives in it. Simple quote from Warren Wiersbe, I thought it was excellent. No true Christian will deliberately and repeatedly defy God's word and disobey him. It's one thing to have a gotcha. You know, Lord, I'm sorry. I shouldn't have been there. Shouldn't have looked at that. Shouldn't have had that. I shouldn't have taken that. I got to make that right. I'm sorry. That's different than someone who just consistently lives in rebellion to what God told us is true. Why is he beaten on us about this? Because the Lord is going to appear. And any man that has this hope within his heart, beginning of this chapter, purifies himself as he is pure. You don't want to be sitting there as the Lord returns going, oh, am I in the wrong theater, right? Am I in the wrong part of town, at the wrong establishment? He that commits sin is of the devil. For the devil sinneth from the beginning, and for this purpose the Son of God was manifested. This is why he came, that he might destroy the works of the devil and the grip that he has in our lives. Verse 9, so whosoever is born of God, having received him by faith, does not commit sins. I mean, you're perfect? No, but you don't continually live in it. For his seed remaineth in him, and he cannot sin because he's born of God. Your nature changes. Paul, writing to the Corinthians, said this, therefore, if any man be in Christ, he is a new creature, a new creation. The old things have passed away. Behold, all things have become new. And he talks about, for God made him, Jesus, who knew no sin, there it is again, to become sin, that we might become the righteousness of God in him. He took our place in death. Therefore, having received him, we should seek to walk with him in this life. That simple. So verse 10, in this the children of God are obvious or manifest, and the children of the devil. There's an old saying, perhaps you've heard it. Who's your daddy? Have you ever heard that one? People look at your life, what do they ask? Who's your daddy? Are you a child of God? Or are you a child of darkness? It's only two options. In this the children of God are manifest, and the children of the devil. What'd you learn at church today? I learned, who's your daddy? Well, that's great. Whosoever doeth not righteousness, you've made that choice, is not of God. Neither he that loveth not his brother. Whoa, look what he just tied to it. For this is the message that you have heard from the beginning, that we should love one another. They say, according to history, John, after he was returned from his exile on Patmos, was at Ephesus, according to tradition in history. He was a really old man. And they would pull him out, and they put him in front of the church, and he'd kind of stand there, and he would say to the congregation, little children, love one another. And that's it. You're like, wow, I could dig a sermon like that. We'd already be home by now. And then they'd take him, and they'd sit him back down, and according to, again, the historians, the brothers asked him, why is that all you ever share? Little children love one another. And his answer was, if we can do this, it is enough. If you love your neighbors yourself, do you steal from them? Steal their spouse? You get the idea. But he went on, verse 12, not as Cain. Who's Cain? Not to be confused with Herbert Cain, previous, you know, election and all that. Some of you are like, who's that? Never mind. Cain, who is he? Okay, some of you know. Not as Cain, who was of that wicked one and slew his brother. Take a right turn a couple of pages to Jude. Jude, the book with no chapters, just before Revelation. Jude. Jude, writing to the church, wanted to talk about the common salvation, but then he felt it was really needful to contend for the faith in verse 3, which was once delivered to the saints, and to warn the church that there were certain men crept in unaware, false teachers, who were before ordained to this condemnation, verse 4, ungodly men who turned the grace of our God into lasciviousness, into wicked living, and denying the only Lord God and our Lord Jesus Christ. So he began to give this warning, and he goes through here from verse 5 through 11, and in verse 11 he sums it up and he says, woe unto these false teachers, for they have gone in the way of Cain. What is that? Well, let's keep going. They have run greedily after the error of Balaam. Balaam, basically for reward, as it says here, was willing to compromise truth and show King Balak how to corrupt the children of Israel by getting them involved in fornication. So basically making merchandise of God's people and getting them into fornication. And also they perished in the gainsaying of Korah. And Korah's rebellion was basically an uprising against the leaders that God had appointed, Moses and Aaron. But the way of Cain, what is this all about? Turn to Genesis 3. But Pastor Chris, Cain and Abel are in Genesis 4. Yes, I know. Go to Genesis 3. Let's get some background. When the woman saw, verse 6, that the tree was good for food, that it was pleasant to the eyes, and a tree to be desired to make one wise, she took of the fruit thereof and did eat, and gave also unto her husband with her, how close I'd like to know in heaven, and he did eat. And the eyes of them both, Genesis 3:7, were opened, and they knew that they were naked. And they sewed fig leaves together and made themselves aprons. And they heard the voice of the Lord God walking in the garden in the cool of the day. And Adam and his wife hid themselves from the presence of the Lord God amongst the trees of the garden. And the Lord God called unto Adam and said unto him, "Where art thou?" And he said, "I heard thy voice in the garden, and I was afraid because I was naked, and I hid myself." And he said, "Who told thee that thou wast naked? Hast thou eaten of the tree whereof I commanded thee that thou shouldst not eat?" And the man said, "It's the woman whom thou gavest me to be with me." Classic. Classic. Right, ladies? They're all like, classic. It's the woman's fault. "She gave me of the tree, and I did eat." And the Lord God said unto the woman, "What is this that thou hast done?" And the woman said, "Well, it's the serpent that beguiled me, and I did eat." The Lord God said unto the serpent, "Because thou hast done this, thou art cursed above all cattle, above every beast of the field. And upon thy belly shalt thou go, and dust shalt thou eat all the days of thy life. And I will put enmity between thee and the woman, between thy seed," his followers, the demonic realm, "and between her seed," her descendants. "It," her seed, "shall bruise thy head," or crush it, "thou shalt bruise his heel," first prophecy. Unto the woman he said, "I will greatly multiply thy sorrow and thy conception. And in sorrow shalt thou bring forth children, and thy desire," that is tesiqua in the Hebrew, speaking of urges or longing, a very strong emotion, may refer to even intimate things between husband and wife, desire, but it's the idea of strong desire. "And thy strong desire shall be to thy husband," and perhaps some argue even perhaps to rule, "and he shall rule over thee. And unto Adam he said, because thou hast hearkened unto the voice of thy wife, and hast eaten of the tree of which I commanded thee, saying, thou shalt not eat of it, cursed is the ground for thy sake. In sorrow shalt thou eat of it all the days of thy life. Thorns also and thistles shall it bring forth to thee, and thou shalt eat the herb of the field, and in the sweat of thy face shalt thou eat bread, till thou return unto the ground, for out of it wast thou taken, for dust thou art, and unto dust shalt thou return. And Adam called his wife's name Eve, because she was the mother of all living. And unto Adam also and to his wife did the Lord God make coats of skins, and he clothed them." Where did he get those? Burlington Coat Factory? Where did he get them? Where do skins come from? Animals. Whether or not they saw this, I don't know. But from the beginning here, it required the death of an innocent sacrifice or sacrifices to produce skins that covered their nakedness, which was a result of their sin. So from the beginning, we're seeing blood being shed to cover sinners, ultimately. Why is that important? Well, you need it for the way of Cain, which is in our next chapter. And so you know what happens in the rest of this chapter. If not, go home and read it. Chapter 4, Adam knew his wife, Eve, and she conceived, and she bare who? Cain. And she said, "I have gotten a man from the Lord." Now, she doesn't know the timing. Is this the one that'll crush that serpent's head that has brought us into this misery? She doesn't know who it's going to be or how long it's going to take. She said, "I've gotten a man from the Lord." Perhaps this is it. And again, she bare his brother Abel, and Abel was a keeper of the sheep, but Cain was a tiller of the ground. And in the process of time, it came to pass that Cain brought of the fruit of the ground an offering unto the Lord. And Abel also brought of the firstlings of his flock and the fat thereof, which means it had to die for the fat to be offered. And the Lord had respect, the word means to look upon, to regard, or to look at. The Lord had respect unto Abel and to his offering. Now, I don't know if that means that the sacrifice burst into flames as the fire of God came upon it, or somehow the Lord was manifesting his presence and showed his favor towards it, but something happened to make it obvious what Abel did, God accepted. Verse 5, but Cain, unto Cain and his offering, which was again the produce of the ground, he had not respect. In other words, something didn't happen that happened for Abel with his offering. Again, whether to look at or to burst into flames, or we'll find out in heaven. And because nothing happened, Cain was very wroth and his countenance fell. Okay, how many are with me that what Abel offered was accepted? How many? Okay, good. A number of you. How many understand that what Cain offered was rejected? How many? Okay, very good. Fine. What we have going on here is really the basis of all religion, in a sense, or really two different paths. The first path, as Abel demonstrates to us, much like what was demonstrated to them in chapter 3 of Genesis, when Abel comes before the Lord to seek to be accepted before him, he brings the blood sacrifice of an innocent substitute as an offering. Okay? And where did they get that idea from? Well, the Lord God gave them skin. So Abel has approached the Lord in a similar fashion to what was done for Adam and Eve back there when they had failed and had sinned against the Lord. Everybody still with me? And that similar fashion is the bringing of a blood atonement of an innocent sacrifice to cover the sins of the offerer. Everybody with me? That is ultimately what Jesus has done for you and for me. He has come, lived a sinless life, talked about it last week. He laid down his life for us willingly, rejected, betrayed, rejected, delivered to the Romans, scourged, crucified, his blood being shed, lancing him through the side. Out comes blood and plasma, blood and water, his blood being shed, that if we will believe upon him and receive him in our hearts by faith, we come under his blood atonement that has been made not only for our sins, but Jesus himself told us the sins have been paid for the whole world, John 3. So the first true path is coming to God through blood atonement, where the sacrifice of an innocent substitute has taken your place in judgment, and the ultimate fulfillment of that law, and even here in Genesis 3, was when God himself would take on human flesh, die in our place, shed his blood, so he could then dismiss our case. So Abel represents to us the blood atonement that God requires that we might be saved. And the ultimate blood atonement that God requires that we might be saved is through his own son. And that's why he writes to the Corinthians and says that God was in Christ reconciling the world to himself, not imputing their trespasses to them. God made him who knew no sin to become sin for us, that we might become the righteousness of God in him. Now in sports, football, soccer, lacrosse, whatever it is, we get the idea of substitute. Sub, right? And somebody comes in and takes your place. Everybody with me? Jesus is our substitutionary atonement. He has taken your place to pay for your sins and the wrath that they deserve. He is our substitute. When he died on that cross, he paid for my sins, for your sins, past, present, and amazingly, even yet future. He has paid for all of them. And as he was at that point of dying, he said, "It is finished." The word means paid in full. Finished. We can only receive it. So he has paid for us. When you receive Christ, you come under his substitutionary atonement. And by the way, he has taken your place in judgment and wrath. And when you believe, he has given to you his righteousness, and the love that he has with the Father is now also upon us as sons and daughters of God. That Abel is an early forerunner here. Abel showing that we must come to God through blood atonement, and there is an ultimate blood atonement given in the fullness of time, and that is God himself paying for you and for me. That's the true path, ultimately at the feet of Jesus. Cain is the second direction. And you can honestly take Cain and boil down all the other world religions. And that is man attempting through his own efforts to find a way to be acceptable in God's presence. Religion, the heart of the word is relego, or to relink, right? Man's attempt to try to relink himself to God, be it by sacrificial service, certain types of acts of homage or you know, pilgrimage or whatever it may be, selling flowers here, going door to door, whatever it is. But man, through his own effort, finding some way somehow to make himself acceptable in God's presence, works. And it was rejected. So from Genesis 4, you have true path, blood atonement by faith to God. And you have false path, which is fill in the blanks, pilgrimage, works, scales outweighing one or the other, whatever it may be. The Bible says all have what? Fall short of the glory of God. So we've all sinned. You can't earn it.
0: That was 1 John chapter 3 with Pastor Chris Swanson. 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
3: Passionately proclaim uncompromising truth. That's what Dr. Michael Youssef is committed to doing across six continents through the expanding ministry arms of Leading the Way. In this episode, hear the final message that Dr. Youssef preached at the church that he founded in Atlanta. This is a cornerstone message. It drove his life, and it drives everything he does as an individual, as a husband and father and grandfather, and now as he moves forward as a ministry leader. This is also a message that Dr. Youssef is passionate about sharing with you because it's a biblical call to point the lost to the truth that is only found in Christ. And he's challenging you to increase the passion of declaring Christ openly in your family, in your church, in your workplace, your community, and your nation. 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
4: Turn with me, please, to 2 Corinthians chapter 4, verses 4 and 5. The God of this age, talking about Satan, the God of this age has blinded the minds of the unbelievers so that they cannot see the light of the gospel of the glory of Christ, who is the image of God. Say that with me. Who is? For we do not preach ourselves, but Jesus Christ as Lord, and we ourselves as your servants for Jesus' sake. This cannot be just the foundation stone, cannot be just a doctrine that's stuck away in historical books. No, but it has to be preached and practiced day in and day out, again and again and again. Because if you study church history, you'll find that in every generation, our Lord has called upon some men and women, young and old, to stand up and affirm this truth for themselves, to stand up against the spirit of the age, to stand up against those who water down, modify, or otherwise compromise the gospel of Jesus Christ, to stand up against those who deny the power of the gospel of Jesus Christ, to stand up against those who seek to rewrite the gospel and make it palatable to non-believers, those who seek to modify the message of Christ to fit the cultural trends, to stand up against those who seek to repaint the portrait of Jesus in order to make him acceptable to rebellious sinners, those who seek to remove the offense of the cross, those who seek to shave the mane of the Lion of Judah, those who preach that if you believe somewhat and repent to a certain extent, you'll be saved to a certain degree. No in a million no to that. No in a million no to that. Now, I remember a number of years ago, a man who had risen into leadership here, including serving on the vestry. He was under pressure to doubt this message. And he began a chain of murmur against me and the preaching of the Word of God. And he kept saying, what we need to do is to affirm what we're for, not what we're against. I knew where that was coming from, and I immediately confronted him one-on-one. Years ago, a man who had risen into leadership here, including serving on the vestry.

0: who force their religion on people by jihad, by force, by terrorism. But we lift up Christ, our Christ, so that everyone can make an intelligent decision for or against, to receive Christ or reject him, declaring clearly and lovingly and thoughtfully that those who receive him as the only Savior and Lord will receive forgiveness of sins, peace and joy in this life, and be assured of eternity with him in heaven. Amen. Those who reject him as their only Savior and Lord, they will spend there forever in an eternity of horror and suffering. And that is why we see in history again and again and again that God calls faithful children for 2,000 years now to stand firm, to stand strong, to stand up, and to say with the Apostle Paul, "For we preach Christ and not ourselves, but we, your servants, for Jesus' sake." We do not preach our ideas, we preach Christ. We do not preach what makes us popular, we preach Christ. We don't preach what makes us acceptable to this fallen world, we preach Christ. We do not preach the rebranding of Jesus, as some people are asking for, nor do we preach surrender to the power of sin, nor do we preach capitulation to the enslavement of sin, nor do we preach surrender to the sexual revolution, nor do we preach pragmatism toward political correctness. No, no, no. We preach Christ, not ourselves. As Jude, the half-brother of Jesus, reminds us that we must always, always, always contend for the faith that once delivered. Not the faith that we want to make it to be, but the faith that once delivered. Even during the apostolic age, the Apostle Paul was confronted by many of his contemporaries who were preaching false gospels, modified gospels, edited gospels, add to gospel. And he exposed them when he said, "No, we preach who?" In the Galatian church, he confronted those who want to add to the gospel and make rituals to be necessary for salvation, plus Jesus. And he says, "No, the gospel of Jesus Christ alone, Christ alone." And in Ephesus and in other places, he confronted the Gnostics who preached salvation through knowledge. But he said, "No, we preach who?"
1: Christ.
0: One of the early heretics of the church, in the church, named Marcion, from which we get the Marcion heresy. He taught that the God of the Old Testament is different from the God of the New Testament. Yes, yes, yes, yes, it's not new. And therefore, he said that we need to be unhitched from the Old Testament. Old heresies are now being dressed up and look like new ideas, new fads, but there's nothing new under the sun. The faithful disciples of Jesus said, "No, without the Old Testament, the New Testament doesn't make sense. Without the foundation, the building cannot stand. Without Abraham, we could not comprehend the seed of Abraham, Jesus. Without David, we cannot comprehend the son of David, the Lord Jesus Christ. Without the law, we could never comprehend or appreciate the grace of God." As I said, these various heresies that plagued the church from the very early days, and now they're dressing them up and be preached from many evangelical pulpits today. But I'm charging you to remain faithful to preach Christ. In fact, remind me of what something Dr. Criswell of First Baptist Church of Dallas said years ago. I went to hear him many, many years ago. And he said, "A skunk is a skunk by any name. Heresy is a heresy by any name. There is no use dressing it up, these old heresies, because the faithful believers are going to see through it." And Paul said, "Of the devices of the devil, we are not ignorant. We are alert and we are aware." Please don't ever forget, don't ever forget, don't ever forget that when the early believers said that we preach Christ alone, they were burned alive. They were dipped in boiling tar. They were given to hungry lions. But they were not deterred from preaching Christ alone

0: faith alone, by grace alone, in the Scripture alone. Glory to God. Then came the Dark Ages, where the superstition and witchcraft invaded, came inside the church itself, including the Vatican. There's some horror stories that I can't share with you. But God raised up reformers who read the Scriptures, and they realized that we must preach Christ and salvation by faith in Him alone. Then about 300 years ago, a man by the name of Irenaeus, we got the Arminian theology from him, he thought that God is not capable of saving us. We have to save ourselves. But good and godly men like George Whitefield rose up and said, no, we must preach Christ, who alone can save from the guttermost to the uttermost. Today we have Universalists, Unitarian, who teach that Christ is the ideal man, which we too can be when we obtain a higher self. Scientology teaches that if we know enough, we can survive forever. Not without Jesus, you will. Astrology says the time you're born determines your destiny. The reincarnationists say that life is reincarnated into new life, which pays for the misdeeds of the former life. No, because Christ paid all of the wages of sin of everyone who would repent and believe in Him and surrender to Him as the only Lord and Savior. Then we had the human potential movement in the 60s. It says that we can create our own identity. No wonder there are so many confused people around us. Today, there are so many called evangelical preachers who are saying that the Bible is like a smorgasbord, or as we say here, a buffet, that you pick what you like, leave what you don't like. In fact, this teaching is more than any other heresy that is a modern-day heresy in many a church. It breaks my heart. And that exactly what weakened the church, nullified this message, muffled its voice, and confused millions of people, and is going to lead many to eternal damnation. And that is why today, more than any other time in history, we must only preach the Christ of the Bible. The Christ who is God, the God of power and might. The Christ who is the only one who can forgive all of our sins. The Christ who is the only one who can break the power of sin. The Christ, the only one who can restore us to sanity. The only one who can set the captives free. He's the only one who liberates us from the chains of addictions. He's the only one who will one day judge the living and the dead. He's the only one who will one day rule supreme forever and ever. He's the only one to whom every knee shall bow and every tongue confess that Jesus Christ is Lord to the glory of God the Father. We preach Christ, who is the image of the invisible God, and we ourselves, your servants, for Christ's sake. We preach the only Christ who promised by God the Father back in Genesis. We preach the Christ who was born of pure virgin. We preach only Christ who healed the sick, raised the dead, made the lame to walk, and set the captives free. We preach the only Christ who was crucified on Mount Golgotha, buried for 3 days, and then on the third day, He and only He in all of human history rose from the dead, never to die again. We preach the Christ, the only one who can promise eternal life to every repentant sinner like me and like you. We preach the only Christ who ascended alive into heaven, now sits on the rim of the universe, on the throne of God. And one day, while He's reigning and ruling now invisibly, one day He's going to come and He will reign and rule. We preach the only Christ who was His first coming was born in a manger. But in His second coming, He will rule with an iron scepter. We preach the only Christ for whom and through whom the whole universe was created. The one who left heaven and came to earth. But in His second coming, He will come with power and great glory. We preach the only Christ who's in first coming, hung helplessly on the cross of Calvary and yet rose victoriously from the dead. But the second coming, he will sit on the throne of God. We preach the only Christ who is the Lamb of God who takes away the sin of the world, the sin of everyone who believes in him. But when he comes back, he comes as the Lion of Judah. We preach the Christ and not ourselves. Please listen to me, listen to me. We do not preach pop psychology, helpful as that may be to some people. We do not preach self-help, maybe liked by some people. We do not preach band-aids for temporary relief. No, we preach the only one who can do a total job for the total person. Oh, my beloved friends, this is not going to come as a surprise to you or many of you, or certainly not to my family. I'm a man who is far, far, far, far, far from perfect. And that is why when I sin, I repent of my sin and confess my sin. I don't gloss over my sins. I don't explain away my sins. I don't rationalize my sins. I don't try to blame others for my sins. I confess them to the only one who have taken all of my sins and fast them to the cross. But listen, that is Christianity 101. That's Christianity 101. Bible said if we say we have no sin, we deceive ourselves and the truth is not in us. But if we confess, he is faithful and just to forgive us all of our sins. Our sins do not need a parade of pride and taking pride in sin. Our sins need to be broken over, confessed, and repented of. Not to lower the bar of righteousness all the way to the ground, all the way to the ground, so that we might numb the sinners into their sin. Not to paint over our failures, but confess them. For we do not preach ourselves, but we preach Christ, who is the image of the invisible God. Far from Jesus Christ being a mere founder of a religion, as this thing preached from many a pulpit, he is the Creator God who became man. Far from this newly fangled idea that he is a way, a truth, and a life, he's the only truth, he's the only way, and he's the only giver of eternal life. Far from the false claims that everyone, whether they believe in Jesus or not, are going to make it to heaven when they die. No, for Jesus himself says, no one, and no one means what? No one. No one means what? No one will come to the Father but by me. And Jesus is the only one. He is Jesus the only. And that is why from Genesis to Revelation, Jesus is the central focus of the entire Bible. And that is why for 2,000 year period of time, give or take, from about 1800 BC all the way to 68 AD, all the writers in the Old and the New Testament, they basically focused on Jesus. In the Old Testament, they saw him by faith. Jesus said, Abraham saw my day and rejoiced. That's 1800 years before Christ, because they saw him as the beginning and the end and everything in between. They saw him as the Alpha and the Omega and the rest of the alphabet. He is the only one true revelation of God the Father. He's the only true revelation of God the Father. You can find him in every book of the Bible. If you look closely enough in the scripture, you're going to find that in the book of Genesis, he is the seed of the woman. That in the book of Exodus, he's the Lamb of God. In Leviticus, he's the high priest. In Numbers, he is the smitten rock. In Deuteronomy, he's the prophet. In Joshua, he is the captain of the Lord of hosts. In Judges, he is the great final judge. In Ruth, he is the heavenly kinsman redeemer. In Samuel, he is the anointed one. In the book of Kings, he is the King of Kings and the Lord of Lords. In Chronicles, he is the glory of the temple of God. In Ezra, he is the teacher that come from God. In Nehemiah, he is the rebuilder of broken walls and lives. In Esther, he is the protector of his people. In Job, he is the only comforter in times of trouble. In Psalms, he's the good shepherd. In Proverbs, he's the wisdom of God. In Ecclesiastes, he is the preacher of the kingdom of God. In the Song of Songs, he is the bridegroom that comes to his bride, the church. In Isaiah, he is the mighty God, everlasting Father, and the Prince of Peace. In Jeremiah, he is the potter who shapes the clay of our lives into the image of God. In Lamentation, he is the weeping prophet. In Ezekiel, He is the wheel inside the wheel. In Daniel, he's the Son of Man coming in the clouds of great glory, and the fourth man in the fiery furnace. In Hosea, he's the love of God for the backslider. In Joel, he's the baptism of the Holy Spirit. In Amos, he's the author of judgment and of mercy. In Obadiah, he is the God of vengeance. In Jonah, he's the salvation of our God. In Micah, he is the great intercessor. In Nahum, he is the stronghold in the day of trouble. In Habakkuk, he is the God of mercy. In Zephaniah, he's the establisher of the kingdom of God upon the earth. In Haggai, he's the desire of all nations. In Zechariah, he is the branch of Jehovah. In Malachi, he is the refiner's fire, the sun, S-O-N, of righteousness that shall rise over all the world with healing in his wings. That is how the Old Testament saw Christ before his glorious coming from heaven on that first Christmas day, before he was fully revealed to us humans. In the Old Testament, they saw him by faith. They longed for his coming by faith, and they waited for him by faith. And when Jesus finally came from heaven and he declared that he is the I Am, when he said that, every faithful Jew, every faithful Israelite should have remembered that this is how he introduced himself to Moses on the burning bush. When Moses said, "Who do I tell them send me?" He said, "Tell them I am sent you, for I am who I am." And that is why this I Am, the Lord Jesus Christ, became the total focus of the New Testament. And that is why in Matthew, he's the Messiah King. And in Mark, he's a miracle worker. In Luke, he's a great physician. In John, he's the Lamb of God that takes away the sin of the world. In Acts, he's the risen Lord. In Romans, he is the justifier. In Corinthians, he's the sanctifier. In Galatians, he's the liberation. In Ephesians, he's our perfection. In Philippians, he is our joy. And in Colossians, he is the head of the body, the church. In Thessalonians, he's the coming ruler. In Timothy, he's the judge of all men. In Titus, he's the redeemer of the world. In Philemon, he is the friend that sticks to you closer than a brother. In Hebrews, he's the author and the finisher of our salvation. In James, he is the healer of the nations. In Peter, he is the chief shepherd, the bishop of our souls. In John's epistles, he is the word of God. In Jude, he is the coming one with tens of thousands of his saints to execute judgment upon the earth. In Revelation, he is the Alpha and the Omega. He is the beginning and the end. He is the lion from the tribe of Judah, the root of Jesse, the root of David, the Lamb of God, the Word of God, the King of Kings, and the Lord of Lords. We preach Christ, and we ourselves are servants for Christ's sake.
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0: 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We have the choice.
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7: 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Freedom only survives when each generation chooses to defend it. So, do we have the courage to defend and protect what is being challenged, the very principles that made America the greatest experiment in history?
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17: Welcome to Life in Christ. I'm glad you're with me today. We're beginning a brand new walk through Paul's first letter to the Corinthians, Christian Answers to Real Life. And today we open with the first verses of chapter 1. Paul's greeting and thanksgiving to one of the most remarkable, troubled, and gifted churches the world has ever seen. Before we begin, let me say something about our approach to Scripture. This will be a chapter-by-chapter study of 1 Corinthians. We're interested not just in the highlights or popular passages like 1 Corinthians 13, the love chapter. We want the whole counsel of God, chapter 13, but also everything before and after it. So join me in this journey, this adventure, to know God through His Word. If you do, you won't regret it. Let's pray, shall we? Father God, we're so excited about You, Your kingdom, Your Word. We just ask You to send Your Holy Spirit now to be our teacher and our guide. Our ears are open to hear, our eyes are open to see, our hearts are open to learn. Holy Spirit, be our teacher today, we pray. In the name of Christ our Lord, amen. Let me set the scene. Corinth was one of the great cities of the ancient world. It sat on a narrow strip of land that linked mainland Greece to the Peloponnese. Every ship, every caravan, every traveler from east to west came through it. It was wealthy. It was multicultural. But frankly, it was a tough town. Its chief deity was Aphrodite, the goddess of erotic love. And her temple on the Acrocorinth featured ritual prostitution. So notorious was Corinthian sexual immorality that in Paul's day, the Greek verb korinthiazomai, to Corinthianized, simply meant to live shamelessly. That is a unique distinction in history, a city that became synonymous with sin. And it's in that city that the Apostle Paul planted a Christian church on his second missionary journey. He stayed 18 months, and when he wrote them a letter, listen to how he opens. 1 Corinthians 1, verse 1 through 3 in the English Standard Version. Paul, called by the will of God to be an apostle of Christ Jesus, and our brother Sosthenes, to the church of God that is in Corinth, to those sanctified in Christ Jesus, called to be saints together with all those who in every place call upon the name of our Lord Jesus Christ, both their Lord and ours. Grace to you and peace from God our Father and the Lord Jesus Christ. Friends, look at what Paul just did. In a single sentence, he called these people two things hardly anyone in Corinth would have called themselves. Sanctified, the Greek word is hagiazo, and set apart for God. Saints, hagioi, holy ones. In a city where the word for shameful living was named after the city itself, Paul calls these people the holy ones of God. Imagine that. Why does he call them that? Not because they had earned it. Listen to verse 4 through 9. I give thanks to my God always for you because of the grace of God that was given you in Christ Jesus, that in every way you were enriched in him in all speech and all knowledge, even as the testimony about Christ was confirmed among you, so that you are not lacking in any gift as you wait for the revealing of our Lord Jesus Christ, who will sustain you to the end, guiltless in the day of our Lord Jesus Christ. God is faithful, by whom you are called into the fellowship of his Son, Jesus Christ, our Lord. Notice the source of everything Paul gives thanks for. It's the grace of God in Christ Jesus. The enrichment, the speech, the knowledge, the gifts, the calling, the fellowship, every one of them a gift, every one of them given, every one of them evidence that God was building a church in Corinth, of all places. Beloved, hear this. The Church of Jesus Christ has never existed because the people in it were impressive. The church exists because Christ is impressive. He is faithful. He is gracious. He is good. If God can plant a church in Corinth among temple goers, market vendors, dock workers, freed slaves, and reformed Aphrodite worshipers, he can plant a church anywhere. In the San Francisco Bay Area, in California, and beyond. He can plant one in your city. He can plant one in your workplace. He can plant one in your family. The unlikely church is the only kind of church there has ever been. Let me get a little personal with you. Some of you listening today wonder whether God could really save someone like you. Someone with the background you carry, with the wounds you carry, with the secret history you carry. Beloved, hear Corinth. Hagioi, saints. That's what God called these people. And those who were in Corinth were not better than you. They had been sex workers and idolaters and brawlers and cheats. Paul will say it plainly in chapter 6, and such were some of you. But he adds, you were washed. You were sanctified. You were justified in the name of our Lord Jesus Christ and by the Spirit of our God. The same God who washed them is more than able to wash you and I. And one more pastoral word. The Corinthians were not lacking in any spiritual gift, Paul says. Not in any. That is, they were supernatural, every kind of gift believers. And yet, and we will see this all later on in this letter, they still struggled with division, with immorality, with pride. Beloved, don't confuse spiritual giftedness with spiritual maturity. Both come from God, but they are not the same. Pray for both. Pursue both, but do not settle for one without the other. Now, hear Paul's confidence in verse 8. He says, God will sustain you to the end, guiltless in the day of our Lord Jesus Christ. Stop for a moment and consider that. Paul is writing to a deeply imperfect congregation. And he says, God will see them through to the finish line. Not their gift, not their grit, not their cleaner future selves. God himself will sustain them. Friends, if you're listening today, and the slow pace of your own sanctification has begun to discourage you, the recurring temptation, the same old sin, the long road of growing in grace, hear Paul. The God who began the work in you will sustain you to the end. He's faithful. You're not the project manager of your own holiness. God is. And he has never abandoned a project once he began it. And listen to verse 9 one more time. God is faithful, by whom you were called into the fellowship of his Son, Jesus Christ, our Lord. The Greek word for fellowship is koinonia, sharing, communion. You were called into communion with the Son of God. That is the gift behind every other gift. Spiritual gifts may come and go. Ministries may rise and fall. But communion with Christ, your share in his life, that is the unshakable inheritance of every believer. Here's your takeaway for today. One, Paul calls former Corinthians saints. And the basis is not their performance, but God's grace in Christ. 2. The unlikely church is the only kind of church there has ever been. If God could plant a church in Corinth, he can plant one anywhere. 3. Spiritual gift and spiritual maturity are not the same thing. Pray and pursue both. And here's your action for today. Sit honestly before the Lord and thank him for the grace that called you, regardless of your past. Thank him for the fellowship you enjoy here and now with his Son, our Savior and Lord, Jesus Christ. And before I close, let me speak to anyone who has never received Jesus Christ. Friend, the God of Corinth is still in the saving business. He's the same yesterday, today, and forever. If today you want to receive him, pray with me from your heart right now. Lord Jesus, I'm a sinner. I believe you died for me and rose again. Come into my life today as my Savior and as my Lord. In your name I pray. Amen. If you pray that, tell a friend, tell a Christian, and let them know you made a commitment to Christ. And find a Bible-believing church where you can grow together with other saints. This is Life in Christ, and tomorrow we will see Paul confront the very first thing that went wrong in this remarkable church, division. But until then, may God bless you. Amen.
18: We trust that message spoke to your heart. Now, what happens when God's truth meets the law of the land? That's the legal corner. And there's no one better to walk us through it than a pastor who's also a practicing attorney. Once again, here is Pastor Flavio.
17: In today's legal corner, let's talk about the right to form an unlikely community. In 1 Corinthians 1, the Apostle Paul writes to a brand new Christian church in the middle of pagan Corinth, an unlikely community in a city that gave the world a verb for sin. He calls them saints, sanctified in Christ Jesus. American law honors the right to form such communities. The First Amendment guarantees that Congress shall make no law abridging the right of the people peaceably to assemble. And the Supreme Court in the NNACP v. Alabama case from 1958 held that the freedom of association is so essential to the First Amendment that the state could not even compel disclosure of an association's membership list. Or courts have built layer upon layer of protection for the right of citizens together to associate, to form religious congregations, charitable societies, political parties, neighborhood groups, and unlikely communities of every kind. Why does the law protect this so fiercely? Because the framers understood that a free people gather. They gather to worship, to teach, to mutually edify, to advance causes, large or small. Strip a people of the right to gather, and you strip them of one of the deepest expressions of human dignity. Here is practical counsel. Thank God for the right to assemble and use it. Do not take it for granted. Most of the world's population has never had it. Even when you exercise that right by gathering with the saints week after week, remember that the same First Amendment that protects your Sunday services protects the Mormon, the Jew, the Muslim, the agnostic club, the neighborhood book club. We do not have to agree with our neighbors' assemblies to defend their right to assemble. This is Life in Christ, and may God bless you.
18: What a joy to study God's Word together. 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Until our next program, walk in His truth today.

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17: Let us run with endurance the race that is set before us, looking to Jesus, the founder and perfecter of our faith. Some celebrity athletes talk big, but when their performance lags behind their egos, they're not taken seriously anymore. Real authority flows from who you are, not how loud you can talk. Jesus Christ had an authority unmatched by any man who has ever lived. From the Moody Church in Chicago, this is Running to Win with Dr. Erwin Lutzer, whose clear teaching helps us make it across the finish line. We're in a series on Christ among other gods, showing why Christ is supreme. Today, Pastor Lutzer tells us more about Christ's extraordinary authority and why he spoke with power like no other.
18: The Muslims understand one thing with clarity. If Jesus Christ is God, there is no room for Muhammad because he contradicted Christ at every single point. If Jesus Christ is God, that is the only piece of good news left on planet Earth. If he is not, it is the greatest hoax that has ever been perpetrated upon humanity. Who is he? You see, it is understood by other religions that the deity of Christ is indeed the great divide. It is the infinite chasm. It is the unbridgeable gulf between Christianity and all the other options that are out there. So what did Christ claim? He claimed deity. Secondly, and logically, necessarily following from that, he claimed exclusivity. That is to say, he was the only way to God. Understandably so, because he was God. Your Bibles are open to John chapter 8. Now just turn a few pages to the right and you come to the 14th chapter. One of the most famous sayings of Jesus, John chapter 14. Christ is saying that he is going away in verse 4, and Thomas says to him, Lord, we do not know where you are going, and how can we know the way? And Jesus said to him, I am the way and the truth and the life. No one comes to the Father but through me. Exclusivity. What did Jesus mean? First of all, he says, I am the way. I am the way. He comes to us, and no matter where we may be at in our spiritual pilgrimage, we come to him. He receives us just as we are, as we sing that song, just as I am, without one plea, but that thy blood was shed for me. We come with our sins and our helplessness and our addictions, and he takes us by the hand and he leads us to the Father. He leads us to the Father. And after he has led us to the Father in this life, he leads us to the Father's house in the life to come. And why is he qualified? Why, indeed, in the very next verses, Philip says, "Show us the Father and we shall be satisfied." And Jesus says these explosive words, "Philip, why are you asking to see the Father? He that hath seen me hath seen the Father. Of course I can take you by the hand and lead you to the Father, because I am the Father, God of very God." There was a man who was to be taking a trek through the desert with some tourists, and they could not see the path, and they asked the guide, "Where is the path?" And the guide said, "I am the path. I am the path." Next, Jesus Christ says, "I am the truth." Lessing, to whom I introduced you very briefly in the last message, the great German dramatist, lived in the 1700s, said on one occasion, "If God were to offer me eternal truth on his right hand and the eternal quest for truth on his left, I would take the left hand, even if that meant that I should never attain the truth, because the fun is in the journey." Lessing was a brilliant fool. Brilliant fool. You see, number one, if he did not have any truth, he would not even know what he was searching for. He wouldn't recognize it after he found it, because after all, he has not got any truth in that left hand. And furthermore, it is important to know the truth about poison, the truth about a faulty parachute. And if it is important for us to know the truth about these matters, how important it is that we might know the truth about eternity. What Lessing did not understand, though he was brought up in the home of a very pious Lutheran father, what he didn't understand was that his eternal destiny depended on whether or not he knew the truth and what he did with the truth that he knew. Jesus said, "I am the truth. I'm not just a way shower. I am the truth." This means, of course, reliability. He does not mislead us. It means consistency, the consistency of his own life with what he taught, his own sinlessness, which we considered in a previous message. It means universality. It means truth for everybody. It's very important for you to realize that when you are talking to somebody and they say, "I'm into Buddhism and you're into Christianity, and we all have to do what is right for us or what is true for us," you have to point out, as was previously mentioned, that everybody is entitled to his own opinion, but nobody is entitled to his own truth. Truth has universality. And Jesus said, "I am the truth," and all speculations end when he walks onto the stage. He says, "I am the life." I am the life. Physical life? Yes, as creator. "For by him were all things created, both which are in heaven and which are on earth, whether they be thrones or dominions or principalities or powers, all things created by him and for him. And by him all things are upheld, they consist." But also the author of spiritual life. "I give unto them eternal life. I am come that they might have a life and that they might have it more abundantly." That has to do with a certain quality of life that lasts forever for those who place personal faith in Christ. Is it any wonder that the rest of the statement says, "No man comes to the Father but through me"? Jesus takes that gate and he makes it narrow. And behind that narrow gate, there is a narrow pathway that leads to the very heart of God, and there is no other path, no other option out there, no other alternative. You say, "Yes, but we're living in a society that is trying to uproot that gate and to make it broad." Well, there is a broad way. Jesus said that on the Sermon on the Mount, that leads to destruction. And many people think it is the way labeled to heaven, and it is the way labeled to hell. Because Christ said, "No man comes except through me." What are the implications of this? Oh, very important implications. The first of which is the fact that Jesus Christ is the final and most complete revelation from God. period. You know, at the Parliament of World Religions and elsewhere in your witnessing, you know people say, well, I think that Jesus was one stage in the evolutionary development of religion. I mean, after all, there is Muhammad, and it's true that he contradicted Christ at every point, but he is a more recent revelation. And then there is Baha'u'llah, who was born in Persia in 1817 and was the founder of the Baha'i faith. And the Baha'i faith wants to encompass all the different religions. And the Baha'i faith teaches that there was information that was needed when the human race was a child, and then more information when it was a teenager. And now the human race is an adult. And Jesus is one stage in that evolutionary process. Let me give you two reasons why that is illogical and wrong. The first reason is because the fact that Baha'u'llah contradicted Jesus Christ at every point. There is no way that Jesus could have been part of the evolutionary spiral because Baha'u'llah has a faith that is totally contradictory to what preceded it. There is no unity. There is no evolutionary thread. For example, Baha'u'llah believed in the perfection of human nature. The fact that all that we have to do is to reach within and see all the goodness that is laden within us. Well, my friend, have you noticed all the goodness in your heart recently? Jesus said that from within the heart proceed evil thoughts, adultery, fornication, thefts, covetousness, wickedness. All these things proceed from the heart. Baha'u'llah believed that we should believe doctrines without discrimination. He was opposed to those who were seeking truth and insisted on doctrinal accuracy. Yet Jesus said in the 10th chapter of John, he says, I am the door. And he says, all that ever came before me were thieves and robbers. That does not sound as if Jesus was as inclusive as people make him out to be. Baha'u'llah believed in that evolutionary view of religion. And Jesus Christ said of himself, I am the Alpha and the Omega, the first letter of the Greek alphabet and the last letter of the Greek alphabet. Encyclopedia Britannica has something like 30 volumes with all this information, but they use only 26 letters to put it together. And everything that we need to know about God and everything that we need to know about our relationship with Him is bound up in Jesus, who is Alpha and the Omega, the first and the last, the beginning and the end. There is no evolutionary view of religion. And then he also taught the ability of man and the fact that there was the condemnation for those who sought the truth. That is, Baha'u'llah taught those things. And if there's any way that you recognize the doctrine of Antichrist, there is always one similarity, and that is this utopian idea that what we need to do is to get together, unify all the religions of the world, bring them together under the same umbrella, and then why indeed we'll solve the problems of world hunger and greed and war, and we will live happily ever after. What a different picture Jesus painted. He said that near the end that there would be wars and rumors of wars. He says nation shall rise up against nation. Kingdom shall rise up against kingdom. He says that people will be betraying one another. And he says many false Christs will arise and do great signs and wonders and shall deceive many. And rather than ending in sweetness and light, there will be a judgment from God with the personal return of Jesus Christ to the Mount of Olives to establish the kingdom and to end existence as it is now constituted. What a different picture. So that's one of the reasons why there's no such thing as the evolutionary view of religion. You cannot class Jesus as one step in the evolutionary process.
8: My friend, this is Pastor Luther, and certainly someone who disagreed greatly with Jesus was Karl Marx. And we're making available for the first time a book entitled Marx and Moody, Two Contemporaries, Two Gospels, Two Tombstones, and One Choice. It will enable you to understand Marxism, the tremendous evils that have been brought about as a result of him, and his continuing impact. On the other hand, thankfully, the book also presents D.L. Moody, who was a contemporary of Marx, but who, of course, also left his mark upon the world through the preaching of the gospel of Jesus Christ. What an opportunity to contrast two worldviews and to ask ourselves this question, where do we fit on this continuum? Ask for the book Marx and Moody.
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15: 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Christ said, sanctify them through thy truth. Thy word is truth.
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20: I think the knowledge will be there to run away, but where you're going to be at is in Romans chapter 7, where you're going to lack the power to run away. The desire might be there. The spirit indeed is willing, but the flesh is weak. But if you're sober and vigilant and recognize this is one of the greatest enemies I'm going to face today is temptation. When the temptation is of the flesh, we need to run away. When it's of the devil, we need to resist exactly how the Bible says. When it's in the world, it is by our faith. Thirdly, we see the person of temptation. You have to know the enemy. You have to know certain things about him and how he works. So again, you're not ignorant of his devices if you're going to be successful in your Christian life. Most people will say the devil isn't even real, that we made that up just to personify evil. It's nonsense. A third of an innumerable amount of angels followed him when he was cast down to this earth. There is a real spiritual battle that is taking place. It's real. Don't be ignorant of that. You have to know the enemy. In verse 3, it calls him the tempter. One of his primary works on this earth is to tempt men to sin. He has legions of spirits in his army to do his bidding. He has an organized game plan that he has put in place for 6,000 years. The Bible, though, very much gives us his game plan. If you know the game plan, you can win. The Bible describes him in several different ways in the Word of God. In 1 Peter 5:8, the Bible says, be sober, be vigilant. You have to be prepared, just like I've already said. That has to be in place. Because your adversary, he is an enemy, he's not your friend, the devil, as a roaring lion, walketh about seeking whom he may devour. So he is walking around just like a lion looking for his prey. He is looking for those who are weak. When a lion goes after its prey, it doesn't go after the strongest in the bunch. It's not going after the one who is sober and who is vigilant. It's going after the gazelle that's just too busy eating to notice what's sitting over in the bush. When you're not sober, when you're not vigilant with your Christian life, please, you're opening yourself up to the attack. That's how he's going to come. The Bible refers to him as a liar in John 8:44. Listen, his temptations are going to deceive you. He's a liar. The Bible also says that he's a murderer. He wants to destroy. He wants to end life. In Matthew 13:19, he is a thief. He wants to steal what God has given you, especially when it comes to the Word of God in your life, because we're going to see in the last point, that is the power against temptation. We have to know the Word of God. You have to prove all things, because he can make something appear to be so right. He can make sin look like righteousness. Let's take a look at how Satan had tempted Christ. This was the culmination of his tempting of the Lord Jesus Christ. This was the all-out attack. This is where he was going at him. And the Lord wanted us to see how Satan attacked him, how he tempted him in these three different areas. The first temptation we see is in verse 3. And when tempter came to him, he said, "If thou be the Son of God, command that these stones be made bread." First, we see his questioning who Christ is. He knows who he is. If thou be the Son of God, if this is all true. What I want you to listen, you're a hungered. You've been fasting here for 40 days, and he comes to the Lord here, and the Bible says, listen, if thou be the Son of God, if this is who you are, command that these stones be made bread. Now, understand, there is no sin in eating bread, is there? If thou be the Son of God, command that these stones be made bread. First, we see

temptation here was to put the bread above the will of God. To put something that wasn't even necessarily sin above the Word of God. You know, he knew what he was doing. He knew the course that he was on at this point in time. This is the Messiah. This is the King of Kings, the Lord of Lords. And Satan comes to him with this one, and he appeals to the Lord's appetite. He wanted Jesus to put his needs above the will of God. Listen, you're the Son of God. If thou really be the Son of God, I mean, come on. You can take these stones and you can change them to bread. He is trying to get him to put something, his own personal needs, something within his own appetite, above the will of God. So through this sin with the bread, he appeals to the appetite. Satan, many times when his temptation comes to you, he will appeal to your appetite. And he will watch you, just like he recognized when Christ hungered, when that hit. Then next, he tries a different approach now. That didn't work. So he goes a different way with it. Of course, the Lord responded to that, but he answered and said, "It is written." The very first words of the ministry of the Lord Jesus Christ. "It is written." Man shall not live by bread alone, but by every word that proceedeth out of the mouth of God. I can feed right on the will of God. I am just fine doing what He wants me to do. Then the devil taketh him up into a holy city and setteth him on a pinnacle of the temple. And he saith unto him, "If thou be the Son of God, cast thyself down. For it is written, He shall give His angels charge concerning thee, and their hands they shall bear thee up, lest at any time thou dash thy foot against a stone." So here he is. He takes him on top of the temple. Alright, if thou be the Son of God, we know what the Bible says. Those angels, they're going to come. They're not going to let you dash yourself against the stone. But the devil knew. The devil now had heard Christ respond. He's going to use the Word of God now. He said, "For it is written." You want to talk about the Bible? "For it is written." The devil knows how to use Scripture and how to twist it to get you to sin. And this, the first sin had to do with his appetite. This second one had to do with acceptance. Here he wants the Lord to put the Father to the test. And this was the easy way here to Jesus to prove to everybody. He's at the temple here. There's people everywhere. Keep that in mind. Sometimes we imagine this as if nobody's around. He's at the top of the temple. This is a busy, busy, busy place. And you know what's going to happen here, Lord? This is the easy way to accomplish the will of God. This is the easy way for you to be accepted because, you know, if thou be the Son of God and you cast yourself down off of this temple in front of all these people, you know, those angels aren't going to let you get hurt. You're going to be just fine. It's going to be clear to everyone exactly who you are. So throw yourself down. Knowing the whole time the hidden temptation was, of course, what Satan was doing, of course, the Lord knew that, is he is tempting the Lord thy God. So often we do that with our own life. Lord, if you'll just do this. This was one of acceptance. And many times when Satan comes to us, if it's not through our appetite, it's through our desire to be accepted. That he will use that in your life to get you to conform to where you're at. That's why it's so important that you're around godly influence and godly people. The last temptation that Satan offers to Jesus dealt with ambition. We had his appetite, we had the temptation to acceptance, we had the temptation, lastly, to ambition. Of course, Christ had responded to the previous one, "It is written, Thou shalt not tempt the Lord thy God." Verse 8, Satan wasn't done yet. He says, "Again, the devil taketh him up into exceeding high mountain, and showeth him all the kingdoms of the world and the glory of them." One, as I read through this, one thing I am thankful for, that I in no way have to face Satan on my own. He's showing him the kingdoms of the world. He knows this is the end game of the Messiah, the King of Kings, that one day he is going to be ruler on this world. He says, "Listen, I can give you all that you want. I can do it right now. It can all be yours." He's going after the ambition of a man. Ambition can take you down. It can get you off focus. You see, Satan's way wasn't through the cross. There's no redemption going this way, besides of the fact of the enormous sin of bowing down or trying to worship anything else beside the true God, the Creator Almighty. We have to be careful of our ambition.

0: sometimes ambition is what will take you out of the will of God. He wants you to take shortcuts in your Christian life so that it's a little bit easier, so that you don't have to bear your cross. There are no shortcuts. Just like the Apostle Paul said, I die daily. It's a daily battle that we have. As we serve the Lord, He gives us the strength to maintain that consistent Christian life before the Lord. So we see, again, the three different areas when he came to Christ was through his appetite, through acceptance, and through ambition here. We can also see the other things, the lust of the flesh, the lust of the eyes, and the pride of life. And then, lastly, we're going to look at the power against temptation. Each time, the Lord Jesus Christ responded with the Word of God. It is so important that we really do know this book. This book is so different than any other book. This is the key. This is the key to the power to overcome. As I've already mentioned, the very first words of Christ's ministry is, it is written. He's going right to the Bible. Quoting for Deuteronomy chapter 6, chapter 8, the Bible gives you a true foundation to life. It shows you why you are here. It's what's showing you the course. It is the light unto your path. Psalm 119, 105, Thy word have I hid in my heart, that I might not sin against Thee. We've got to be in this Bible from reading it to that taking time to memorize it, taking time to meditate upon it. That is going to be the key in your life. Especially as the devil tries to use different things, and if you're not aware of the Scriptures, if you're not truly grounded, it can be so easy to be turned away when Satan is coming as an angel of light and at times even twisting Scripture. Yea, hath God said. Gives us out here the game plan of how we are to be prepared each and every day for temptation. You're not preparing for the battle. The devil has already recognized it, and he is deciding what's going to work best for you. It's just, do I need to be the roaring lion? Can I just deceive you? Can I come as an angel of light? And then he's going to look at, all right, what's going to be the best end to ruin that life? Is it going to be something through the appetite? Or am I going to go with this person's the acceptance? Or am I going to go with the ambition? Am I going to go with the lust of the flesh, the lust of the eyes, or the pride of life? Understand, he's going to have that in place. But the simple solution to all this is knowing the grace and strength that God gives us. Just like the Apostle Paul said in Romans chapter 7, he recognized this horrible flesh that he had. Again, he said, the good that I would, I do not, yet the evil that I would not, that I do. O wretched man that I am, who shall deliver me from the body of this death? There's no way you're going to be sober and vigilant if you're not led of the Spirit. Not going to take place. And that is the power to overcoming the temptation. You have the Word of God in your life. You're there. You're trying to grow. The Lord knows your flesh, but greater is He that is in you than he that is in the world. Having the desire to do what's right, trusting Him, you need to know that temptation is coming. You need to be prepared for that. You need to understand the person of temptation, which is Satan, and understand the power behind it right here in the Word of God.
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5: 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In 1967, he warned Americans, freedom is a fragile thing and it's never more than one generation away from extinction. President Reagan knew the freedoms secured by one generation were not guaranteed to survive to the next. Today, as socialistic ideas that place greater power in the hands of government gain renewed support, Reagan's warning carries even greater weight. Freedom is more than inheritance. 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Freedom only survives when each generation chooses to defend it. So do we have the courage to defend and protect what is being challenged? The very principles that made America the greatest experiment in history?
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9: This is the Old Trailblazer Broadcast. This is Pastor Albert Pendarvis bringing you another message from God's Word, riding out on old Dan. Come on, Dan, let's go. And we're bringing this study now on demon possession. Are the presence of demons, the possibility that demons' possessions may be in your family, in your home. And we're looking yesterday at just the general theme, demonism. This wave of demon possession also accounts for the craze now of picture shows and television. And person today outside of Christ, no matter what position he occupies in the church, maybe an official, maybe the pastor, he thinks he must go to the picture show at least one night a week. The average preacher today sees no harm in the picture show or those things that take away from the spirituality of the home. I know, my friend, I know what we're facing. And I know it's like beating your head against a wall. I know that, my friend. But listen, the picture show, as it is today, is the enemy number one in our church life. The picture show, and those things related to that, all the other things that we have now, we have worldwide shows, worldwide television, all of those things. But listen, let me state again, the world has always lived like that. Let the world have what it wants. I'm talking about our church folks. Now, I'm talking today about the members of church, this church and others. The individual who sees no harm in those things is a constant attender of those things, whether in the pulpit or the pew, has not been born again and knows nothing about it. One of the first things a person will do when the Lord gives him that effectual call, Holy Spirit comes there for salvation, first thing is to quit all those things, to get out, to call it quits, just to call it quits. I know, my friend, I know exactly what it is. But listen, to show you how far demon influence and demon possession has invaded our church life, under the guise of visual aid, and the show is brought right there in our churches. Our leaders are so blinded spiritually that they cannot see the danger and the trick that Satan has pulled on this generation. Now, my friend, it didn't happen overnight. It began to happen years ago, one little bit here and a little bit there. Now we have these great Super Bowl, they call them. The churches turn out to service on Sunday night. Or either they bring they got these big screens up there and they bring it into the lobby there, or either in the auditorium, show the ball game, those things. I like to watch a ball game now and then, but my friend, you think, what would folks think of me if I call off the services here on a Sunday night and said, let's all go to the Super Bowl, let's all watch the, my friend, I'd be the greatest hypocrisy that ever breathed, that ever was moved. But my friend, listen, we got common sense, my friend, listen. Oh, listen, let me go back to our study. This is an analysis of the situation that we face today. And I'm not being critical. I'm just stating facts, my friend. The people that know me know that I love them. I love our people. I love our people that the Lord is dealing with especially. And I love your soul, my friend. No God-called preacher can go day by day without knowing that the Lord... He's given him a love for people that they may not go to hell, my friend. I see folks going to hell on a day by day, my friend. Listen, the remedy is the gospel. The remedy is the Christ Jesus, preached under the power of the Holy Spirit. Because two things, listen now, two things take place before every sinner gets saved. First, the Holy Spirit comes there, reveals to that sinner who he is by nature, what he is by nature, and then the judgment he's under. Secondly, when the Holy Spirit has revealed to that sinner who he is by nature, and the sinner comes to see and acknowledge it, then and only then the Lord reveals, the Holy Spirit reveals to the heart of that sinner that Christ, who Christ is, and makes him real to that awakened sinner as his substitute, as his blood bearer, as his blood sacrifice, as his covert in a time of storm. My friend, I'm just a poor old country boy. I'm just a ignoramus. Most, a lot of folks call me that. But my friend, I see what's happening. I see the religious world. I don't know. I often think, and I have a fantasy, I think of things. I wonder how it was back there 200 years ago when we had those great old preachers, Mac Shanes and Bunyans and those people. And I presume that man has never changed. It was the same thing. First of all, there's a lot more people today. And another thing, Satan has a way now of entertaining our folks with the television, with the movies, with all of the things that go on today in this world. If you just look around, you look around, there's something going on. They have a entertainment section in the paper where you live and where I live. You can look there. They have these groups that travel all over the world doing those things. And people, I saw the other day where the price of a ticket to one of those shows was $100. $100 to go see I don't know, maybe it was a rock group. I don't know, a rock group from any other kind of group. But my friend, pay $100. And if you go now and you got a wife and a couple of children, that's $400 or $500 or $400. Not only is it sinful, but it's very expensive, my friend. What about does it take away from your sponsoring or paying for your church work, your tithe? The Lord says the tithe is the Lord. Are you robbing God? That's another demon possession. That's another demon thing. Ananias and Sapphira there, they were God's people, God's children. But they lied and robbed God. And you know what happened to them? The Lord took them. The Lord took them. My folks just don't believe the Lord is a jealous God. The Lord is a jealous God, my friend. He'll not have all of this hanky-panky that's going on today. It may be a long time coming. I think of a lot of these politicians that we see on the market today lying and cutting up and doing all this vulgarity and all those. My friend, they should realize that they got a payday coming for long. Oh, my friend, payday someday. Payday. Do you know that you got a payday coming? Are you neglecting your soul? I want to be kind, my friend, and gentle. I don't want to be harangue you. I don't want to do those things. I'm trying to make it where you can realize maybe something will go home to your heart. Maybe the thunder and lightning will wake you up. I tell my folks here in my congregation, wake up, wake up, wake up. And you know, and I surely get criticized because I'm trying to be bold in my preaching. The Lord gives me grace to be bold, maybe too bold sometimes. But my friend, I can't help it. No, I just can't help it. But I tell you, the gospel is the only remedy that we have. The Holy Spirit, when he reveals that sinner by nature who he is and what he is, listen, and makes him real, makes Christ real to that heart. I've never seen a sinner yet get saved in a picture show. No, I never. No, a long time before that sinner gets saved, those things go by the wayside, religious or otherwise. Now let's go further, a little bit further. The wave of demon possession accounts for the craze of smoking and drinking among our church folks. Oh, my friend, listen, may I say again, the world has always lived like that, but in our church life today, the craze of smoking and drinking, and in our drug problem that we have in our churches today. Yeah, you say in our churches, Pastor? Yes, sir. Yes, sir. It is. And it's, my friend, you may say again, I see no harm in it, but I'll make this statement. I've never seen a sinner yet before he didn't give up his smoking, give up his drinking, before the Lord ever revealed to him that his heart. Now, don't get mad with me for analyzing this situation which we live in. To me, it's appalling. But again, may I say the only remedy is a spiritual awakening which comes as a result of preaching the gospel of the Lord Jesus Christ under the power of the Holy Spirit. That's why we don't see awakening ministries, for the preaching has been watered down. The Bible has been misinterpreted, and folks clinging to the NIV Bible and those new fandangled Bibles that it takes the deity of Christ out of those Bibles. You say, oh, Pastor, you're just all wet. No, I'm not. No, no, no, I'm not. The only remedy is a spiritual awakening, and that comes only as a result of preaching the gospel and under the power of the Holy Spirit. In the church, and in and out of the church, being brought under Holy Spirit conviction and made to see themselves, made to see our folks see them. Demon possession accounts also for the craze of folks where sensuality rule. There's folks in our prayer meeting. Oh, my friend, where are they? Where are they? They're not at church. If they were saved, they would be. If they were, if they're not physically or whatever detained, the average member of the church is down at the club somewhere, fraternal order, picture shows, dance, somewhere else. You will find a few faithful at prayer meeting. A few faithful are getting smaller all the time. The old-time prayer meeting is almost a thing of the past. This also accounts for the growing immorality of our church people. This also accounts for the overrun divorce courts that we face day by day and for the shacking up. Demon possession counts marriage as an old-fashioned thing, puts emphasis on free love, and the answer to all these problems we face today is a new birth. You must be born again. In salvation, there is a deliverance of Satan and a deliverance from demonism. In salvation, there is a new creation who hates the things of the old life, who loves the things of Christ. And my friend, we're going to bring you a message on the doctrine of demons, showing you from God's word how demon possession is manifest itself in the spiritual realm and the remedy. We'll get into that, maybe get started tomorrow in our broadcast. But while we got a minute here, let me just remind you, we're here week after week, on about 100 radio stations with the old Trailblazer. If you'd like a log of all those broadcasts, write me and let me hear from you. Also, we have a Radio Missions Radio. It's an endeavor that we have that 24 hours a day, 7 days a week. We play all of our services in their regular time. We have classic sermons by late Pastor Shelton. We have the radio choir classic hymns by other good sound gospel groups. And you can turn it on in the morning and hear it all day long. But my friend, also the old Trailblazer, just an old simpleton. I do. Folks call me sometimes and say, Pastor, Trailblazer, I got a question I want to ask you. And sometimes I go to trembling because I don't know what they're going to say. But I do. I know how to find the answer, my friend, God's Word. God's Word's always true. And you write me. I'd like to hear from you. Would you sit down and write me a note and tell me that you're listening? Tell me where you're listening from. And also, if you would, help me with the broadcast. Oh, my friend, if you're not attending some church, what are you doing with God's money? Are you just hoarding it up, spending it on foolishness? My friend, don't do that. The Lord will bless you for helping the broadcast, being faithful in your tithe, no matter if you don't have a church home. But if you would, you can hear all of our services here. A lot of folks listen to our services as their church home. They got a computer and a telephone. But my friend, sit down and write me or call me. My phone number here is area code 225-664-8658. 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Remember my mailing address, the old Trailblazer, Post Office Box 1810, Walker, Louisiana, 70785. 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

0: Pastor Greg Laurie with an important prayer today on A New Beginning. 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Well, Pastor Greg, we're making available your new book called What Every Growing Christian Needs to Know. And I'm telling you, this has some of the best must-have principles for believers. Hmm. Now, is it meant more as a primer for new Christians or for sort of a refresh for all of us? What's the main goal?
1: That's a great question. The answer is it's meant for both.
0: Okay.
1: Yes, it's great for a new Christian to read this because it goes through the basic things that every growing, and I want to emphasize that word growing, Christian needs to know. The Christian life is one of constant development, constant change, constant growth. And so to encourage our growth, there are certain things that we must engage in. And by the way, Dave, these are things that we never outgrow. Any more than you would outgrow eating. You know, can you imagine somebody saying, oh yeah, I used to be into the whole eating thing. I would eat with the best of them, breakfast, lunch, dinner, even an occasional snack, but I don't eat anymore. Well, that's interesting. The reality is you're not going to be with us much longer.
0: Yeah.
1: Or, oh, yes, I used to breathe air with everybody else. No, there's certain things you need to do to function physically, and the same is true spiritually. And I think what I share in this book is nothing new in one sense, so it could be new to some people, especially a new believer, but the importance of reading the Bible, how to do that more effectively, how to get the most out of Bible study, how to pray, secrets to answered prayer. I talk about the importance of the church, being involved in the church. I also address the topic of sharing your faith, how to do it, how not to do it, and much more. So yes, this will be an encouraging book for a brand new believer, but it will also be an encouraging book for any believer that wants to keep growing. And we should all want that.
0: Oh, yeah, that's for sure. Well, let us send you a copy of this brand new book from Pastor Greg. Again, it's called What Every Growing Christian Needs to Know. And we'll be glad to send it your way to say thank you for your partnership in helping us bring these studies your way each day. 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We're completely listener-supported. 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Or just go online to harvest.org. And then if you'd like to make a change in your relationship with God today, Pastor Greg has some additional thoughts to share.
1: Maybe as you've been listening to this message, you've thought, I wish I could come into this relationship with God. I just don't know how. Let me tell you how you can come into a relationship with God right here, right now. First of all, you need to recognize you need God. You need to admit you're a sinner. I know some people choke on that word, but the Bible says all have sinned and fallen short of the glory of God. But then you need to recognize that Jesus Christ, the Son of God, died on the cross for your sin. The Bible says, while we were yet sinners, Christ died for us. And then you need to believe in Jesus. Jesus put it this way, for God so loved the world, he gave his only begotten Son, and whosoever believes in him should not perish, but have everlasting life. You might ask, how does one believe in Jesus? To believe means to put your faith and trust in Christ alone, and to receive him into your life as your own friend, Savior, and Lord. The Bible says, for as many as received him, he gave them the power to become sons of God. Would you like to receive Christ? And by that I mean, would you like to ask Jesus to enter into your life and be your Savior, your friend, your Lord? If so, you can just pray this prayer after me. It's a simple prayer. You can pray it out loud if you would like, or you could pray it in the quietness of your heart. But if you want Jesus Christ to forgive you of your sin, if you want to go to heaven when you die, or maybe you want to make a recommitment to the Lord, just pray this prayer after me now. Pray these words if you would. Lord Jesus, I know that I'm a sinner, but I know that you're the Savior who died on the cross for my sin. I turn now from my sin, and I ask you to come into my life and forgive me of all of my sin. Thank you for loving me. Thank you for hearing this prayer. And thank you for answering this prayer. In Jesus' name I pray. Amen. Hey, if you just prayed that prayer, I want to congratulate you and say, welcome to the family of God.
0: Yeah, that's right. 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Well, next time, Pastor Greg has some candid words about the need for harmony in our relationships as we move into Acts chapter 15. 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
5: Ronald Reagan understood that liberty could never be taken for granted. In 1967, he warned Americans, freedom is a fragile thing, and it's never more than one generation away from extinction. President Reagan knew the freedoms secured by one generation were not guaranteed to survive to the next. Today, as socialistic ideas that place greater power in the hands of government gain renewed support, Reagan's warning carries even greater weight. Freedom is more than inheritance. It's a responsibility, one we all share. Every generation must fight for the principles that made self-government possible. Freedom only survives when each generation chooses to defend it. So, do we have the courage to defend and protect what is being challenged, the very principles that made America the greatest experiment in history?
6: You know, it's quite a thought to get on a ship and go anywhere, but to sail the Mediterranean is an immense opportunity. And I'm inviting you to come and join myself and others in August of 2027. We'll set sail on the 28th of August and return on September 4th. We'll be in places like Ephesus, where when you stand there in that vast amphitheater, you realize how much history is actually beneath your feet. The waters of the Mediterranean are beautiful to sail and lovely to see. And that's to say nothing of the people that we'll meet, friends along the way that we've seen before, and new acquaintances that will enrich our enjoyment of the week and create possibilities for the future. So I hope you will consider coming. All the information you require, you can find at deeperfaithcruise.com, and I hope to see you there.
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11: 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And what are you bitter about? 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
20: 1 Thessalonians 4:13, I would not have you to be ignorant, brethren, concerning them which are asleep, that you sorrow not, even as others which have no hope. For if we believe that Jesus died and rose again, even so them also which sleep in Jesus will God bring with him. Later on it says, comfort one another with these words. As a matter of fact, the word cemetery, it comes from a Greek word, and it literally means a place of sleeping, like a dormitory. Now, Jesus intended to raise Lazarus from the dead, so he referred to Lazarus as sleeping. There was also a daughter of a ruler of the synagogue. The ruler's name was Jairus, and Jesus intended to raise the dead daughter of Jairus. So when the daughter died, Jesus said that she was just asleep in Luke 8:41. Behold, there came a man named Jairus. He was a ruler of the synagogue. He fell down at Jesus' feet and besought him that he would come into his house, for he had only one daughter, about 12 years of age, and she lay a dying. But as he went, the people thronged him. So he was going and the people thronged him. There was actually a lady that came and says, oh, wait a second, I have a problem. I have an issue of blood many years. I'm going to touch the hem of his garment. Jesus delayed, you know, and said, so who touched me? Big scene, you know, and it was a delay. And it was one delay after, there was actually several delays on his way to there. And it says in Luke 8:49, while he yet spake, there cometh one from the ruler of the synagogue's house saying, thy daughter is dead. trouble not the master. It's too late. He goes on to say, but when Jesus heard it, he answered him, saying, fear not, believe only, she shall be made whole. When he came into the house, he suffered no man to go in, save Peter, James, and John, and the father of the mother of the maiden. And all wept and bewailed her. And he said, weep not, she's not dead, but sleepeth. And they laughed him to scorn, knowing that she was dead. He put them all out, took her by the hand, and called, saying, maid, arise. Her spirit came again. She rose straightway. He commanded to give her meat. Using the word sleep, it brings to mind that a person will be awakened from sleep, and that makes death just be described as it's the door to heaven. It's the door, it's the way we go to heaven. Just like Francis Havergal wrote several hymns, some of the famous ones that we sing are Oh, to be like thee and Take My Life and Let It Be. Those were Francis Havergal's. She lived in Wales, and one day she was out preaching the gospel to some boys, and it was raining. It always rains in Wales. It always rains in England. I don't know why people live there. But anyway, she got her feet wet, and she got a chill, and then the chill, and from the chill, she got lung congestion, and she was told that she was dangerously sick, and her reply was, I thought so. And she went on to say, but it's really too good to be true that I'm leaving, I'm going. Doctor, do you really think I'm going? And the doctor said, yes. And she said, today? He said, probably. She said, beautifully splendid. She said, to be so near the gate of heaven. And then she had, the description goes on, she had this spasm, pain. She just nestled down in her pillows on her bed, and she said, there now, it's all over. Blessed. Good to be true that I'm leaving, I'm going. Doctor, do you really think?

And then she died. She finished her song in heaven. That's her. So as soon as Jesus announces that Lazarus has died, he says in verse 11, but I go that I may awake him out of sleep. Now, it's obvious that Jesus did not have to go to raise Lazarus from the dead. I mean, he'd raised a person from the dead without going. That's in John 4:49. The nobleman saith unto him, sir, come down ere my child die. Jesus saith to him, go thy way, thy son liveth. The man believed the word that Jesus had spoken unto him, and he went his way. And as he was now going down, his servants met him and told him, saying, thy son liveth. Then he inquired of them the hour when he began to amend, and they said, yesterday at the seventh hour, the fever left him. So the father knew that it was at the same hour in which Jesus said to him, thy son liveth, and himself believed in his whole house. He could have raised Lazarus from the dead from a distance. He could do that remotely. But he chose to go to the graveside of his Lazarus because he wanted to use this. He wanted to use this death of Lazarus as a trial of faith. Faith for the sisters of Lazarus, faith for disciples. So he says in verse 11, I go that I may awaken him out of sleep. So those words, verse 11, I go that I may awaken him out of sleep. It's really a basis. It should be a basis for our prayers for every lost person that God lays on our hearts. It was certainly the basis for my prayers last week with the Israelis who we hosted in San Diego and Laredo. Prayers of, Lord, please come and awaken them out of their sleep of ignorance as to who Jesus is. Lord, awaken their minds so they can think who you really are. That's the basis for Ephesians 5:14. Ephesians 5:14, wherefore he saith, awaketh thou that sleepest and arise from the dead and Christ shall give thee light. I asked my Israeli friends, I said, have you ever sinned? And they said, well, I've had several Israelis this, and this is interesting. Many of them say the same thing. They dropped their head in shame and said, yeah, cheeseburger. It was a cheeseburger. I hate the cheeseburger, the dairy and the meat. Oh yeah, we go to the restaurant there. Yes, I have a steak, but no butter. Don't put any butter on the steak. I said, heaven forbid. There should be butter on your steak. Oy. So the prayer is, Lord Jesus, please come and awaken them out of the sleep of moral insensitivity. Wake them up so that they can feel the weight of and the guilt of their real sin. The prayer is, Lord, please come wake them up to their need for you as a Savior. Verse 11, Lazarus was in the grave, and what was needed was the Lord Jesus to come and wake him up out of the sleep of death. Last week, all of this group of Israelis, they were totally ignorant about who Jesus is, and they were a very sharp group. As a matter of fact, the two ladies, they served in the IDF as what are called observers, which meant that for 2 years, their whole job was to sit with binoculars and cameras and photograph the enemy in Gaza and Lebanon. The IDF depended on their observations. I said to them, Jesus never attended a university or a seminary, but he's taught more people than anyone ever did in the world. He never wrote a song, but there are more songs about him than anyone else. And then I asked him, I said, do you know why today is the year 2025? It's because he reset the calendar for the world with his birth. No person on earth has been more well-known than Jesus. No person, I told him, no person has had the impact on earth like Jesus. He changed the world. And you know nothing about this person? How is that possible? We talked about a lot of things last week. I mean, those Israelis, they were familiar with everything I brought up, except Jesus. They knew nothing about Jesus. I asked them, I said, do you know what an oratorio is? And I asked them, I said, do you know what the greatest oratorio was that was ever written? I said, it's called the Messiah. Have you ever heard of it? No. And as I wondered at how they knew nothing about the most influential person who ever lived in history, I was thinking about what's needed. And verse 11 came to me, where Jesus said, I go that I may awake him out of sleep. For them, it's the sleep of ignorance. My prayer, Lord, you did it for Lazarus. Do it for these Lazaruses. Come and wake them out of the sleep of their ignorance.

0: And then we encounter those who are just, they're insensitive to the danger of having to stand before God and be judged on their record. They just don't feel like there's any problem. What's our prayer for them? Lord Jesus, you did it for Lazarus in verse 11. Do it for them and come and wake them out of their sleep of insensitivity. And then we encounter those who are just indifferent. They're indifferent to Jesus. They're so uninterested in Jesus that when they hear about Jesus or you talk about Jesus, they yawn. They don't care about Jesus so much that the subject of Jesus just bores them. In our prayer is, Lord Jesus, you did it for Lazarus in verse 11. Do it for them. Come, wake them out of their sleep of indifference. So whether it's the sleep of ignorance or the sleep of insensitivity to sin or the sleep of indifference, there's just one word that describes the condition of all those types, and it's the word death. A dead person is ignorant. A dead person feels nothing. A dead person shows no interest. I think I've told you this, but in the 1970s, I worked at Mercy Hospital on prostate research, and my job was to get prostate tissue from cadavers so I could extract the receptor protein. We were studying that. And that meant I had to go down to the morgue in the basement of Mercy Hospital and get the prostate tissue. And one day, I remember, I was in the morgue, and the pathologist had stepped out and left me in the room there alone with all those dead corpses that were on the tables, and I was alone. And so I was tempted to say, hello. And you know those corpses would respond back to me. I was thinking, I could practice my preaching with them, because none of them are going to leave. A dead person has no response. You could pinch it, no response. Open the eyes, they don't move. We speak to lost people about Jesus, and we're excited about that, and there's no response. Why is that? Maybe we didn't present Jesus in the most effective way. Maybe we didn't say that. We should have said that. Maybe it wasn't the best time. Maybe it was the wrong time. No, it was none of those reasons. The reason is no response is because they're dead and they need life. And there's one word that describes what the ignorant need, what the insensitive need, what the indifferent need. They need just life. They need life. A person who has life probes to learn. A person who has life has feelings. A person who has life is just abounding with interest. You've seen little babies when they're born, their eyes are as big as can be and they're sucking in everything they can see. As Lazarus lay in that grave with no movement to learn, no feelings, no interest in anything, the one need that Lazarus had was for life, and Jesus was the answer. Lazarus needed life that Jesus brought. And for the ignorant, the insensitive, the indifferent, their one need is life, and Jesus is the answer because the problem is death, and Jesus is life. That's what it means in Ephesians 2:1. Ephesians 2:1, you has he made alive who were dead in trespasses and sin. Colossians 2:13, you being dead in your sins and the uncircumcision of your flesh has he made alive. Death was the problem that Lazarus had. Jesus was the answer to the problem. Jesus brought life. Death is the problem of the lost. Jesus is the answer to the problem. The lost don't need education. The lost don't need money. The lost don't need community. The lost don't need pleasures. The lost have one need, life. That's why Jesus said in John 5:40, you will not come to me that you might have life. Life. Jesus has life that people need who are dead. The Bible says in John 5:11, this is the record that God has given to us eternal life, and this life is in his Son. He that hath the Son hath life. He that hath not the Son of God hath not life. These things have I written unto you that believe on the name of the Son of God, that you may know that you have eternal life and that you may believe in the name of the Son of God. Why are you here? I just started out by saying, why did you come here? Why are you here today to study about Jesus? I can tell you this, those Israelis, this is one place right now those Israelis would not want to be here. In a Bible study about Jesus, oh no. But why are you here? Why are you here in a Bible study about Jesus? It's because you have life and they don't. you don't have the sleep of ignorance about Jesus. Why do you feel guilt when you sin while most people water off a duck's back? It's because you have life. The world doesn't have life. You're not in the sleep of insensitivity. Why, when a conversation turns about Jesus, like last week, when I would turn the conversation about Jesus, all of a sudden there was extreme uninterest. Why, when a conversation turns to talk about Jesus, you are interested, whereas the lost want to turn away, talk about something else? Because you have life, and the world doesn't have life. You're not in the sleep of indifference about Jesus. Oh, why are the lost dead? Why are they dead? It's because of Romans 6:23. Romans 6:23, the wages of sin is death because of sin. What's the solution to that problem? It's the other part of the verse. Romans 6:23, the wages of sin is death, but the gift of God is eternal life through Jesus Christ our Lord. The solution is the gift of God. It's Jesus Christ. John 14:6, Jesus saith to him, I am the way, the truth, and the life. No man comes to the Father but by me. The solution is Jesus. John 1:4, in him was life, and the life was the light of men. So the disciples, they hear Jesus say that Lazarus is sleeping. They don't understand that Lazarus has died. They go off in verse 12 and said, Lord, if he's asleep, he does well. And we just look at what they said. If he sleep, he shall do well. And we can see the response of many believers to the problem of death with the lost. It's so easy for us to look at a lost person and not see the real situation. Just as those disciples, they didn't understand that Lazarus was dead, so they said, well, if he sleeps, he does well. And we look and we see some of the lost and we say, well, if he has a great family, he's doing well. Well, if he has a great job and a great house and a great bank account, he's doing well. Well, if he's feeding the hungry and comforting the sick and caring for others and doing all kinds of good works, he's doing well. That's how the disciples thought about Lazarus. They thought he was doing well because they didn't know that Lazarus was dead. And that can so easily happen to us, where we need to see, even with that great family, he's dead. He needs life. Even with that great job, that great house, that great bank account, he's dead. He needs life. Even though he's feeding the hungry and caring for others and feeding the caring for sick and so forth, he's dead. He needs life. So verse 12, they didn't understand the true condition of Lazarus. They didn't understand why Jesus needed to go to Lazarus. It reminds me of that hymn, God Moves in a Mysterious Way. One stanza says, blind unbelief is sure to err and scan his work in vain. For God is his own interpreter. He'll make it plain in his own time, in his own way. So Jesus makes it plain. In verse 13, howbeit Jesus spake of his death, but they thought that he had spoken of taking a rest. Then said Jesus unto them, plainly, Lazarus is dead. Now, when Jesus made it plain to them that what the real problem was with Lazarus and what he was doing, in the end, the disciples were like, oh, wow, that's great. When it was all over, they were like making the comments that were made in Mark 7:37, and they were beyond measure astonished, saying, he hath done all things well. He makes both the deaf to hear and the dumb to speak. And then Jesus says something very interesting in verse 15. He says, I'm glad for your sakes that I was not there, to the intent you might believe. Nevertheless, let's go to him. So why did he say that? Why did he say in verse 15, I'm glad for your sakes that I was not there? What would have happened if Jesus had been there? Well, if Jesus had been there when Lazarus was sick and on the verge of dying, his sisters would have been crying. His sisters would have been begging Jesus, heal their brother from dying. And the compassion of Jesus would have been to heal him. I mean, he didn't die. And then the disciples would have been the losers because they would not have witnessed the greatest miracle that Jesus did, which was raising Lazarus from the dead. So the benefit of Lazarus dying was not just for the sake of Lazarus that he could be raised. It wasn't just that Lazarus could be raised from the dead. The raising of Lazarus from the dead was also for the benefit of others, like the disciples. And that's why he said in verse 15, to the intent you may believe. The death, burial, and resurrection of Lazarus from the dead had the intent for the disciples to believe. That was going to be a very critical belief for the disciples, for their future, for what was going to happen in their future. In the future, for those disciples, some of them are going to be put in prison, where they're going to be in those prisons, and their fellow disciples would be thinking about their imprisoned friends. And this experience of seeing Lazarus raised from the dead will be so valuable for them, as they would know, oh, just as Jesus brought Lazarus out of the prison of death, he can bring me out of this prison. This is nothing. We can imagine that when Paul and Silas were in that prison and they were singing at midnight, I imagine they may have been singing about Lazarus being freed from the prison of death. Acts 16:23, when they had laid many stripes upon them, they cast him into prison, charging the jailer to keep them safely, who, having received such a charge, thrust him into the inner prison and made their feet fast in the stocks. And at midnight, Paul and Silas prayed and sang praises to God, and the prisoners heard them. And suddenly there was a great earthquake, so that the foundations of the prison were shaken, and immediately all the doors were open and everyone's bands were loose. And the keeper of the prison, waking out of his sleep, seeing the prison doors open, drew out his sword and would have killed himself, supposing the prisoners had fled. But Paul cried with a loud voice, saying, "Do thyself no harm, we're all here." Then he called for a light and sprang in and came trembling and fell down before Paul and Silas and brought them out and said, "Sir, what must I do to be saved?" And they said, "Believe on the Lord Jesus Christ and thou shalt be saved in thy house." And he did, and they did. So we can see that Lazarus had to die in order to benefit the disciples for their future. And later, we can imagine Lazarus looking back over the sufferings of his sickness and death that took his life. And we can imagine Lazarus saying, "At that time, when I was so sick and dying," and I did die, by the way, "I was thinking only about myself, and I was asking myself, why me? Why is this happening to me?" But all that suffering that Lazarus endured was for the benefit of others. And we can see the same thing, by the way, with Paul and Silas. When they were beaten and chained and thrown into that terrible prison, how Paul and Silas might have only thought of themselves and said, "Why me? Why is this happening to us? We're the servants of the Almighty Jesus, and we've been beaten and chained and thrown into this prison." But later it became clear that because Paul and Silas suffered all that, a jailer and his family were taken out of their prison of death into a new life with Jesus. So Paul and Silas suffered so that a jailer and his family could be saved from their sins. And Lazarus suffered so that disciples might believe that Jesus has the power to free imprisoned souls from the prison of death, all because Lazarus suffered sickness and death. The disciples would see and believe that Jesus has the words, really powerful words, words of life, because they would see and they would believe. Verse 43 and 44. Then when he thus had spoken, he cried with a loud voice, "Lazarus, come forth." And he that was dead came forth, bound hand and foot with grave clothes. Because the disciples saw Jesus say in verse 43, "Lazarus, come forth." And then they saw verse 44, "And he that was dead came forth." Because they saw the power of the words of Jesus, they would believe what Peter said when he was asked, "You guys leaving also?" In John 6:67, then said Jesus unto them 12, "Will you also go away?" Then Simon Peter answered and said, "Lord, to whom shall we go? Thou hast the words of eternal life, and we believe and are sure that thou art the Christ, the Son of God." So when Peter said in John 6:68, "Thou hast the words of eternal life," we can imagine Peter sitting there thinking, "We saw Jesus say words, 'Lazarus, come forth.' And Lazarus came out of death into life. It means that Jesus has the words of eternal life." The disciples saw that. They believed that Jesus had the words of eternal life, all because Lazarus suffered and died. Leaves us with a big question. How about us? Are we willing to suffer for the benefit of others? God thought it was worth it.
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10: Let me tell you how I became a Christian. It was the last thing on my mind, age 17, 1970, going the wrong way in life. I was raised in an alcoholic home. I was partying with all my friends, drinking, and we were told drugs would make us more aware. And there was some truth to that, because as I began to experiment with drugs, I became more aware of how empty I was inside. So it was almost like a process of elimination. I didn't want to live this druggy lifestyle that I had found myself in. Where was the answer? Well, I heard the gospel for the first time in a way that I understood, and I prayed what is sometimes called the sinner's prayer. It starts with these words: Lord Jesus, I know that I am a sinner, but I know that you are the Savior who died on the cross for my sin and rose again from the dead. Come into my life right now and be my Savior and my Lord. I choose to follow you from this moment forward. Who wants to pray that prayer with me tonight? Don't let this opportunity slip by. Let's pray that prayer. Let's see what God will do in your life, because God loves you and God has a plan for you.
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14: But if I were your God and you only talked to me when you were in trouble, guess what I would do to you? 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
14: Everybody, we want you to be aware of a great book, and please listen up, our friend Charlie Kirk. Right before he was assassinated, Charlie Kirk had finished up a book titled Stop in the Name of God. And I got to tell you, friends, you're going to want to get a copy. 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
13: 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Now, this is a series about who Jesus really is, not the Jesus of popular opinion, but the Jesus of the Bible, God himself, who stepped into our world. And here we'll discover what it truly means to come to him. You see, a lot of us think that we know who Jesus is, but if someone were to ask us about him, would we really know what to say? You see, many of us are not aware that Jesus really isn't less than God. He is fully God, sent down to this earth in human skin to make a way for a relationship with him. So today, Pastor Jack teaches that Jesus is the only one who can truly relate to us and faithfully intercede for us. He knows our weaknesses, and he understands every struggle that we face. So now, as he sits at the Father's right hand, he's always ready to hear from us when we come to him in prayer. Before we get into the message, I had a chance to sit down with Pastor Jack and talk about it with him. So let's get into that. Pastor Jack, you break this whole thing down into about four words. We've got to come to the Son, believe in him, accept him, and abide in him, right? Now, why isn't it enough to just walk an aisle one time and then check the box that, hey, I'm a Christian, that's
14: yeah,
13: it?
14: Yeah, that's not Christianity. That would be self-deception, actually, to think, well, I raised my hand at church or I went forward at the crusade. If anyone ever responds, or maybe that's you, friend, listening right now, and you're saying, well, that's my response. I'm okay with God because I checked the box. I got baptized. I'm good. Well, you better read your Bible again because you're not good. You are missing the key element. When you come to faith in Jesus Christ, Jesus said in that moment, you're born again. You're made new. And that new life is exhibited by the fact that you have new passions, you have new lifestyles, and you have a hunger and a thirst for God that would never settle for checking a box. What you're really referring to is maybe the membership to a man-made religion that's down the street for convenience sake. God will have nothing to do with that,
13: yeah.
14: To be frank. It's personal.
13: Yeah.
14: It's always personal.
13: Christ, the Son of God. Let's get into it.
14: The scriptures announced Christ and his coming. But to come to Christ is to first of all realize something. Before you make that decision, you must realize he's the only son announced. And he still is the only son announced at this hour. And I got good news for you. As we read in Hebrews chapter 1 a moment ago, he's the only one that's ever going to be announced. Aren't you glad that you're on his side? A lot of people say, well, I'm glad God's on my side. God ain't on your side. You're on his side. And there's a big difference. We have come to believe in him, but you've got to come first. The sonship, he's the only one announced. You know, as I mentioned earlier, that culture is very, very passionate about that. And you might meet someone, maybe you have a precious Jewish friend, and they're so into that precious culture of theirs about the son. By the way, if you are a lawyer this morning, an attorney at, say, family law, or if you're an estate attorney, chances are you will never move your practice to Israel, or where there's a strong Jewish presence. Because they don't believe in that garbage. What? When the son reaches the age of 30 in the house, all that the father has is transferred to the son, even though the father's the patriarch. The son runs it all. There's no dealing in court about estate inheritance. Oh, no. That would put a lot of people out of business, you know, in America. No, the father says, nope, now that you're 30. By the way, they consider that youth. Amen, huh? Hallelujah. If that's true, then I'm just a little, you know, no, I'm kidding. The father would say, now all that I have is transferred to you. The father had governorship over it all. Remember the old man whose son had gone wayward with his inheritance? That young man we know in that prodigal son proverb, in that prodigal son scenario, every Jew would have realized that that boy who took off with his inheritance was about 30 years of age. You see how stupid that boy was? 30 years of age. Yeah, give me my inheritance, Dad. And he hands it to him and he goes out and squanders it. Sonship. But you would hear a Jewish woman, I heard, and maybe you have too, and just things and traveling or whatever. Oh, this is my son, the lawyer. Or this is my son, the doctor. The very proud to announce to you what their son does. It's important to them. God says, this is my son. He's the Son of God. Jesus Christ was announced by God. Note that. Well, how do you know that Jesus is the Son of God? God said so. Matthew chapter 3, God says so. This is my beloved Son. We're going to look at a few things, and I'm going to give you this verse. If you're paying attention, this is about the third time I've given this verse in 4 weeks. I'm hot on this verse. I love this one. Proverbs 30, verse 4. You probably have it memorized by now. Proverbs 30, verse 4 says, who has ascended into heaven or descended? And who has gathered the winds in his fists? And who has bound up the waters in his garment? Who has established all the ends of the earth? Gee, who do you think he's talking about? Amen. He says, what is his name? And what is his son's name, if you know? And in the Hebrew, the word or title son is capitalized, speaking of deity. That's a great verse. Jesus, the Son of God. I'm going to run through some verses real quick. If I'm going too fast, get the tape or rewind something. I don't know. The Son of God, Psalm chapter 2, verse 7, powerful message. Psalm 2, verse 7, and we declare and decree, the Lord, he has sent me. You are my son. Today I have begotten or glorified you or established you in the minds of men as my only one. You know, there's going to be people who knock on your door that represent a cult who say, oh, this word begotten means he's lesser than God. Not true. Don't be duped by that. Acts chapter 13, verse 33. God has fulfilled this for us, his children, and that he has raised up Jesus, as it is also written in the second Psalm, you are my son, today I have begotten you. You see the uniqueness? You can take that word begotten and even put it as unique. Unique. Because again, there are people knocking on your doors who will absolutely attack you on this word begotten. They'll tell you it means that Jesus is less than. And they're going to pull some verses out of context and deceive you. You're going to call the church and you're going to be all upset because now you have a bunch of doubts in your mind and you're confused. Know your Bible. He's the only one announced. Not only is he the Son of God, he's referred to as the Son of David. This is extremely important. This all makes sense, I hope. If it doesn't, I quit and I'll go back to my old job. Son of David, Matthew chapter 1, verse 1. The book of the genealogy of Jesus Christ, or Jesus the Messiah. The Son of David. According to the flesh, Jesus is the Son of David. Jesus was born through Mary, the lineage that came through David. God came to earth in the form of his Son, Jesus Christ, the Son of God. Not Jesus Christ, something less than God. Jesus Christ, fully God, yet he's a Son. He acquired, I can put it that way, or he assumed, I don't mean in a self-assigning way, he stepped into the right of sonship. By the way, it was very humbling. So much so that this morning at the right hand of God the Father sits his Son. Jesus is the Son of God now and forever. And that has a lot to say regarding our redemption and our eternal security in Christ. the son of David. He's also the son of Abraham. The same verse goes on to say in Matthew 1:1, he's the son of Abraham. The book of the genealogy of Jesus Christ, the son of David, you know that, and the son of Abraham. He's referred to as the son of God, the son of David, the son of Abraham. All this has deep significance that we don't have time to go into now. But if you were a Jew, you want to hear the fact that Jesus is the son of David. If you are witnessing to a Muslim or a non-believer, you want to be able to hear that Jesus is the son of Abraham. That's important to a Muslim. You mean to tell me Jesus is the son of Abraham? Yes. Then I want to hear more about this, a Muslim would say. Jesus in Luke chapter 3, verse 23, is referred to as the son of Joseph. This is an interesting concept because he's not exactly the son of Joseph genetically. We know that DNA-wise. But he's the son of David in his heirship. Jesus had to come from Mary, who was married to Joseph, which gave him right to the throne. Luke 3:23. Now Jesus himself began his ministry at about 30 years of age, being, listen to what your Bible says, as was supposed, the son of Joseph. Don't you love that? I love that. And Jesus began his ministry at about the age of 30, who, as it was supposed, the son of Joseph. I love that. Well, he was and he wasn't. If anything, he was adopted by Joseph. How about that? He's also referred to in the Bible as the son of Mary. In a very and one and only interesting context, those of you who come from a Catholic background, hang on to your seats. I didn't write the Bible. You have to deal with this. The son of Mary. I thought Mary was the mother of God. You're not going to find that in your Bible. Listen carefully. Mark 6:3 and Matthew 13:55. Is this not the carpenter, the son of Mary, the brother of James and Joseph and Judas and Simon? He had four brothers. Did you know that? And are not his sisters here with us? Jesus had at least two. This always generates mail. Jesus had at least two sisters, according to the Greek original scripture, and he had four brothers. By the way, a couple of them went on to be some of the authors of their epistles in the New Testament. The word is siblings, literally ones born into the family. Jesus was birthed by the Holy Spirit coming upon Mary outside of Joseph. The Bible says that Mary and Joseph did not have any sexual relationships until Jesus was born. And afterwards, they must have had some activity because at least six kids were generated, four sons and at least two girls. Bible says so. Spare the male. That's what the Bible says. Son of Mary. Also, son of man. Luke tells us over and over again, he is the son of man. Luke 9:21. And he strictly warned and commanded the people, telling them to tell this to no one, saying, the son of man must suffer many things and be rejected by the elders and the chief priests and the scribes and be killed and be raised up again on the third day. The son of man. Jesus said this concerning himself, which is an act of God. This is what's going to happen to me. And by the way, after it happens to me, on the third day, I'm going to rise from the dead. Isn't that awesome? I can't tell you what tomorrow's going to be like with even all the help from the weathermen. Jesus says, I'm going to tell you exactly what's going to happen. By the way, John tells us these things were written in advance that you might know that it's him. That's wonderful.
15: 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And now, let's get back to today's message. Once again, here's Pastor Jack.
14: John 3:18. He who believes in him is not condemned. Do you believe in him? We'll talk about that more in a moment. But he who does not believe is condemned already, or you're walking in a state. I'm sorry I'm laughing, but this is kind of funny to me in my cartoon mind. The word is condemned already means most of the poor duped world, they're walking. They're doing their thing. And whatever they're doing, suspended over them is a massive, massive axe ready to be laid to the root of their life. It's just hanging off their neck spiritually. He who does not believe in the Son of God is condemned already. The axe is coming down on the head of everyone who rejects him. Isn't that radical? People are like, yeah. Do you know who you're talking to? I own this whole thing. You realize, mister, that there's an axe suspended right over the back of your neck. Well, look at me. I'm the most beautiful beauty queen in the world. I don't need anybody but me. Lady, do you realize that there's an axe suspended over the back of your neck? The world just tootles along. My only son. John 13:8 goes on to say, he is condemned already because he has not believed in the name of the only begotten Son of God. In Greek, listen to what God is saying. He says this in the original language, you're condemned because you do not believe in the Son of me. That's what it means. That's the original word is. The Son of me. The Son of who? God, the Father. You're condemned if you do not believe in the Son of me, says God. By the way, the word is monogenous, and it appears in another place. In Luke chapter 9, verse 37, the scripture says, and it came to pass on the next day, when they were come down from the hill, much people met Jesus, and behold, a man of the company cried out, saying, Master, I beseech you, look upon my son, for he is my only son. Same word. He is the Son of me. Here's Jesus, who knows a little bit about being the Son of me, God, the Father. In front of him is a man with a child that has gone, perished there. And this earthly father says, this is the Son of me. And in that culture, that was a very touching thing. This is my heir. This is my, do you see? That father, come on, dads, grandpas. That father's heart is, this is my son. Jesus, I heard great things about you. Take my life and let him live. You know, have you ever felt like that? Isn't that funny about being a parent? I think, unless God tells you otherwise, I think everybody should be a parent, either through adoption or through giving birth, unless God says don't have kids. There's something about learning more about Scripture and Christianity. When you've got a son or a daughter, when they're burning up with their fever and they're sicker than a dog, you just say, God, give it to me. Just give it to me. Jesus said concerning sin, give it to me. I'll take it. He's the only one announced. The second thing that we see this morning is this. He is the only son related. He's the only son related, both listen to God and to us. He's the only son related. Hebrews chapter 4, verse 15. For we do not have a high priest who cannot sympathize with our weaknesses. Do you have any weaknesses, anybody? Raise your hand. I am standing up here today by virtue of Advil. I can't believe how pathetically weak. Of course, this is talking about all types of weakness, but I'm just sitting here. My body is aching so badly because I was playing around too much, goofing off. And have I yet turned to Jesus and say, Lord, my body aches? No, I haven't done that. He's convicted me right now. You're looking at a man under conviction right now. The scripture says, in all points, he was tempted as we are, yet without sin. The scripture says here in Hebrews 4:15 that he sympathizes with our weaknesses. Of course, it's spiritual weakness that we have. He's not spiritually weak, but he knows that our flesh is so weak. Our spirit's willing. Our flesh is weak. And even in our spiritual life, we are weak. And the Lord says, I know how weak you are. I know that you're but dust and that you are being sanctified in this life. we must come to the Son of God also because of this third announcement to us, and that he is the only Son in place. And what do I mean by that? Simply this, and off we go. He's the only Son in place. Who are you going to pray to? Mark that down. He's the only Son in place. You say, what does that have to do with it? Who are we going to pray to? He's the only Son in place, meaning he's enthroned in a position to intercede for you and I right now. That means pray for us. Hebrews chapter 9, verse 24. For Christ has not entered the holy place made with human hands, which are copies of the true, but into heaven itself, now appearing in the presence of God for us. Jesus is in place right now. Jesus, the Son of God, he is there. He's representing us to God and God to us. He's in place. When you pray, let me ask you, do you pray? Well, I pray when something really heavy is going on. What about all the other time? Now think about it. If I were, and praise the Lord, I'm not, but if I were your God and you only talked to me when you were in trouble, guess what I would do to you? Because I loved you, I would keep you in trouble. Why? Because I want to hear from you. It's early. I want to hear from you. Isn't it an awesome thing when children crawl into the lap of daddy or papa or grandpa and say, my kids used to do this. Now they could care less. My kids used to say, tell me about you being a little boy. They loved to hear that for years, up until they got like 13, 14. And it, tell me how it was. And they always loved. I would tell them about Saturday mornings, how we would at home. I would tell them about Christmas. I would tell them about when I would play with G.I. Joes or Matchbox cars or Tonka. And they would like this. We could go on all day. They would never say, you know, can you stop telling me about this? I really need to go. They would never. I would say, I need to stop now. I need to go. They loved it because there was this relatability and the fact that we connected. Because I, like you at one time, was a child. God, Jesus Christ, is in heaven in place. Who knows everything about you and me? And you can come to him and say, Lord, I stubbed my toe. Look at little children when they do get hurt. They come up. They're not. You watch them. They fall down. It's so cool. You're watching them. They don't know you're watching them. They fall down. They get hurt. They get up. They look around. They look again. A little bit of red showing. And then all of a sudden, and then they see you and it's, you ever seen a kid fall down when there's no parent around? They dust it off. They're having too much fun. Oh, but Mama May could have possibly seen. And boy, do they milk it. Mama! Man, I need to be more like that with God. Lord! He's being mean to me. You know? We need to come to him. We don't come to him. He's in place for us. That's wonderful.
13: 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Thanks so much for being with us today. You know, this message is part of Pastor Jack's series called The Life and Times of Jesus Christ. It's a series about the real Jesus of the Bible, God in the flesh, and why knowing him more deeply really changes everything. 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
7: 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Today, as socialistic ideas that place greater power in the hands of government gain renewed support, Reagan's warning carries even greater weight. Freedom is more than inheritance. It's a responsibility, one we all share. Every generation must fight for the principles that made self-government possible. Freedom only survives when each generation chooses to defend it. So, do we have the courage to defend and protect what is being challenged, the very principles that made America the greatest experiment in history?
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13: It's the D word. Oh, it's a word you and I really don't like. In fact, we find it offensive more often than not, especially when we find ourselves living in the flesh rather than the spirit. Discipline. That is on tap today as we continue our journey through 1 Corinthians. We're in chapter 5, and this is where the Apostle Paul deals with this issue in depth. Discipline. God's discipline. Why does God discipline us? To what end and for what purpose? Is it punitive? Restorative? How is God dealing with us when it comes to discipline? Well, these are questions we hope to answer for you throughout the rest of this week as we continue our journey through 1 Corinthians here on Study Verse by Verse. Here's Pastor Leighton Sheely now with today's program.
14: If we as believers exercise self-discipline, then we will not need to be disciplined. But if we do not exercise self-discipline, then we will be disciplined, either by parents or church leaders or government. And if those structures of authority fail to discipline us, then we will come under God's discipline. And if God doesn't discipline us, it's because we are not His child. And if we're not a child of God, then we're a child of devil, and we're going to hell, and we're going to be disciplined in hell. It's a whole lot better to exercise self-discipline than one of the other alternatives. If we exercise self-discipline, we will not need to be disciplined. That's what the Bible says. 1 Corinthians chapter 11, if you want to take a look, chapter 11, verse 31. This chapter gives instructions on communion. But listen to what Paul writes in verse 31. If we judged ourselves rightly, we would not be judged. But when we are judged, we're being disciplined by the Lord so that we will not be condemned along with the world. Now, it is not made clear in many modern English translations, but the two words, both translated judged in verse 31, are actually two different words. The first word is diakrino, which means to oppose, to strive with, to dispute, to contend. It means to contend with ourselves. The second word is the word krino, and that word means to summon to trial that one's case might be examined and judgment be passed upon it. And so what this verse says is if we contend with ourselves, if we discipline ourselves, if we exercise self-discipline, then we will not come under the discipline of God, the judgment of God. And the next verse says that when God disciplines us, it's so that we will not be condemned with the world. We're not going the same direction as the world, because we as the children of God are handled differently than people who are not the children of God. Hebrews chapter 12 says, "Have you forgotten the encouraging words God spoke to you as His children? He said, 'My child, don't make light of the Lord's discipline, and don't give up when He corrects you. For the Lord disciplines those He loves, and He punishes each one He accepts as His child.' As you endure this divine discipline, remember that God is treating you as His own children." Whoever heard of a child who is never disciplined by his father? If God doesn't discipline you, as He does all of His children, it means that you are illegitimate and not really His children at all. And so, sometimes coming under God's discipline reminds us that we are God's children, and that is a source of encouragement, or should be a source of encouragement to us. Some people think that being a Christian is hard, and it is. Either being self-disciplined or coming under the discipline, external discipline, is hard. But let me tell you, folks, it's a lot easier than going to hell. It might be hard, but the alternative is far worse. Now, the Bible instructs Christians to discipline their flesh, fighting the desires and appetites that are contrary to the Spirit. In fact, the Bible describes that there is a war going on inside every believer. Galatians 5, verse 16 and following says, "But I say, walk by the Spirit, and you will not gratify the desires of the flesh. For the desires of the flesh are against the Spirit, and the desires of the Spirit are against the flesh, for these are opposed to each other." The Spirit and the flesh are opposed to each other. The Spirit and the flesh are at war with each other. There is a war going on inside every believer between the Spirit and the flesh. And we are participants in that war. Now, how do we participate in this war? Desires of the flesh are against the Spirit, and the desires

In Romans chapter 8, verse 5, Paul writes, "For those who live according to the flesh set their minds on things of the flesh. But those who live according to the Spirit set their minds on things of the Spirit." And setting our minds is no trivial matter, because the next verse says, "For to set the mind on the flesh is death." It's important how we set our minds. The Scriptures tell us we should set our minds on things of the Spirit. Elsewhere in 2 Corinthians chapter 10, Paul writes, "We take every thought captive to obey Christ." And so we as Christians are to capture our thoughts. We are to control our thoughts. We are to discipline our thoughts. We are to set our mind. Now, how can we do that? Well, one thing we can do is to, whenever possible, limit our exposure to sources that stir thinking about desires of the flesh. Some movies, television programs, romantic novels, magazines, and other sources that entice and encourage us to set our minds on things of the flesh rather than things of the Spirit. There are enough such exposures over which we have no control. Now, the San Francisco Bay Area is much like Corinth of Paul's day. Both are known or were known throughout the world for their sexual activities and perversions. Even across the pagan world, the Roman Empire at the time, Corinth was known for its moral corruption. In fact, there was a word that was used to describe someone who was involved in gross immorality and drunken debauchery, and he was called a Corinthians. I can't even pronounce it. He was called one of them. You know? Corinthiasisnai. One of them. The name of the city became associated with moral depravity. Prostitutes throughout the Roman world were called Corinthian girls. In Corinth, there was a temple that was dedicated to the worship of Aphrodite, the goddess of love. And that temple employed 1,000 prostitutes who provided sexual activity as a form of worship. The city was known for its acceptance and promotion of homosexuality, bisexuality, open marriages, swingers, sadomasochism, bondage, and every variation around a sexual theme. The city was also known for its high incidence of sexually transmitted diseases. You know, we as modern Christian Americans are living in a modern-day Corinth. Let me provide you some statistics that are courtesy of Pastor Mark Driscoll and his staff from Mars Hill Church in Seattle. Pastor Mark says that every year Americans spend more money on pornography than country music, rock music, jazz music, classical music, Broadway plays, and ballets combined. The World Series is playing right now, and we can see the amount of attention and money that is being poured out in relationship to this event. However, pornography revenues exceed $10 billion annually. That amount is greater than the combined revenues of professional baseball, basketball, and football combined. Each year, over 11,000 pornographic films or movies are created. That is more than 20 times the amount that is produced by Hollywood and others intended for mainstream consumption. The top search word on the internet is sex, and 70% of internet porn traffic occurs during business hours. The National Council on Sexual Addiction and Compulsivity did a study that indicated that 6 to 8% of Americans are sex addicts. That means between 16 and 21.5 million people. These addicts have had dozens of sexual partners are continually in search of the next. With the removal of school prayer in 1962, the Ten Commandments and respectful references to God from our public schools, America's public schools have become pagan temples, where children are taught to put on condoms instead of reading, writing, and arithmetic. The product of this is that of our nation's high school seniors, 61% have had sexual

0: sexual intercourse. About half are currently sexually active. 21% of high school seniors, almost one out of five, have had four or more sexual partners. By high school graduation, students have spent 15,000 hours watching television and 12,000 hours in the classroom. What does that mean? Well, it means our youth are being raised more by television than they are the classroom. So what kind of teaching do they get on television? Every year on television, there are 14,000 sexual references. Now, out of those 14,000, do you know how many of them recommend abstinence or self-control or self-discipline? Out of 14,165, that's about 1%. The rest, the 99%, are sensual in nature. Sexual addiction and preoccupation is epidemic across America, and therefore also in American churches. Now, what constitutes sexual sin? What activity is acceptable or is not acceptable to God? Well, in a few weeks, we're going to go into that question in greater detail, but let me, for the purposes of understanding on our message today, just give you the bottom line. According to the Bible, sex is only acceptable to God when inside the context of marriage, and marriage is defined as a covenant between one man and one woman till death do us part.
1: Well, that'll get you in trouble, won't it? Especially in today's culture. But it's the Lord, it's God. How can we do anything else other than what He has commanded, what He has directed? Well, there is much more ground to cover as we continue studying God's Word here in 1 Corinthians chapter 4, Godly Discipline. 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Again, highlands.us. 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
10: Greetings, friends and new listeners, and welcome to this program of the Archie Harding Ministries. I'm Sharon Knotts, thanking you for joining us today, because we know faith comes by hearing, and hearing by the Word of God. I'll be bringing you today's message entitled, The Mirror of the Man. This is a subject that is near and dear to my heart, because God's Word tells us to guard our hearts with all diligence, because out of it comes the issues of life. And the only true mirror that we can look into and know the truth of who we are is the perfect mirror of Scripture. It reads our hearts without distortion, and our hearts reflect the mirror of the man.
7: I love his presence tonight. I don't know about you, but I can't make one day without the presence of the Lord. Because in him I live and move and have my being. And you know, that is something that I've come to live. Because in Jesus, in the Word of God, is my very identity. This Word tells me who I am. And I mean that seriously. I know who I am by the Word of God. And I just want to be saturated with His Word. Because it's through His Word that it is truly the roadmap that leads and guides me. And I don't know about you, but I'm planning on being saved all the way. I mean, I'm planning on staying saved until the last day. I don't know how long it'll be before Jesus comes, and I don't know how long it'll be before I go or which one's going to come first, but I intend to be saved all the days of my life. I tell the Lord every day, I'm going to serve you all the days of my life. I'm going to serve you until my last breath. I'm going to serve you, Jesus. And when I leave this body, I'm going to be with you for all eternity. Hallelujah. And that sounds good to me. But I realize that in order for that to be true, I'm going to have to stay in God's Word. And I'm going to have to stay filled with the Word of God and filled with the Spirit of God. Because otherwise, I'm going to fall flat on my face. But I know if the Lord upholds me, He will lift me up and He's able to make me to stand. And I don't have to worry about stumbling and falling and backsliding and quitting because the Word of God is leading me and I'm following Him. And that's what I hope that tonight that you will draw a little closer to the Lord as you begin to see yourself in the Word of God. Let's turn to Proverbs 27. I want to read one verse in Proverbs. Proverbs 27 and 19 says, as in water face answereth to face, so the heart of man to man. As in water face answereth to face, so the heart of man to man. Now, I want to tell you what it says in another version just to kind of make it a little clearer to you. The NIV says, as water reflects a face, so a man's heart reflects the man. Now, of course, when the wise man wrote this, they didn't have the mirrors like we have. And if you would look into a pool of clear water, you would see your reflection. I mean, you could see it perfectly. If you were looking into a perfectly clear pool of water with the sun shining down, you would see your face. You would see every detail in that water. And so that's what he was saying. Even as you can look into water and see the reflection of your face, so a man's heart is the reflection of the man. So if you look into a mirror in a natural looking glass, you're going to see your face. You're going to see what you look like. You're going to see your complexion. You're going to see your features. You're going to see your countenance, your face in the mirror. And just as you look into a pool of water or look into a mirror, that it will reflect your face. The Bible says a man's heart reflects the man. Who you are and who I am is reflected in our heart. Whatever is in our heart, that's the person we are. And it will come forth and it will be reflected. That word, that thing that's in our heart, whatever it is, good, bad, or in between, it's going to be reflected in the man. The Bible says, as a man thinks in his heart, so is he. Jesus said, out of the abundance of the heart, the mouth speaks. The wise man said, guard your heart, for out of it come the issues of life. Everything that is known about you or will ever be known about you is in your heart, and it will come out sooner or later. All you have to do is spend a little bit of time with someone and begin to talk to them, and after a while, you'll begin to see into their heart and see what kind of person they are, because it's going to come out. Whatever we are is going to come out. Our heart reflects the man. And let's now turn to the book of James, the first chapter. And we see that really the book of James is the New Testament book of Proverbs. Really it is. If you read the book of James, you'll find out that he basically gives you the same sort of proverbs that you'll find in the book of Proverbs in the Old Testament. And a lot of things will be very similar to the Proverbs. And a lot of things will match it and will give you the New Testament confirmation, even though he doesn't specifically quote them. I love the book of James, and I think it's a book that people sort of neglect. And they kind of read over and they don't really bother with it a lot. But it deserves to be looked into. It's just as powerful as all the other books in the New Testament. And it's a little different than the other ones. But it has a lot there that we can really use to grow, that we can grow by. And I want you to see now in James, the first chapter, and starting with verse 22. But be ye doers of the word and not hearers only, deceiving your own selves. And let me say this, the worst thing you can do is deceive yourself. Amen. Amen? He said, for if any man be a hearer of the word and not a doer, then he's like unto a man beholding his natural face in a glass. For he beholdeth himself and goeth his way, and straightway forgetteth what manner of man he was. But whoso looketh into the perfect law of liberty and continueth therein, he being not a forgetful hearer, but a doer of the work, this man shall be blessed in his deed. So we find here that actually James is going to expound on what we just read in Proverbs. He says, if you look into a looking glass, he likened the looking glass to be the word of God. God's word is a mirror. And he said, if you will look into the mirror of God's word and what you hear and read and learn from God's word, if you will not be a forgetful hearer and get up and go your way and not take heed to what you've heard, not to put it in practice, don't follow through, don't obey it. He said, then you're like a man who looks into a looking glass and looks and sees his face, but he forgets what manner of person he is and what he has seen and what he has heard. Now let's try something here for a minute. I want everybody that can, I want you to close your eyes for a moment. I'm going to keep my eyes open, so I'll make sure nobody's going to steal anything or run out the door or whatever. I'm going to keep my eyes open, so you close yours. Close your eyes for a moment. Now while your eyes are closed, I want you to think of the person that's very close to you. Your husband, your wife, one of your children, one of your parents, your brother, sister, or a good friend, someone close to you. Get a picture of that person in your mind. How many are thinking of someone close to you, and you can see the image? If you can see the image of that person in your mind with your eyes still closed, raise your hand. If you can see, all right, okay, open your eyes now. Almost everybody here raised their hand. Some didn't, and I don't know if it's just because they fell asleep that quick. It doesn't take much for some people. You know, it's all they needed was me to say, close your eyes. Sister Sharon said I could go. She said to close your eyes. And some people are just on automatic, close your eyes, go to sleep. But most of you raised your hand that you were able to visualize that person that's real close to you. All right, now let's try it again. Close your eyes again. Now this time, I want you to visualize your own face. See your own self. I'm seeing these funny looks, even with people's eyes closed. I'm seeing these funny looks. They're screwing up their noses like, what? How many are finding it harder to see your own face than the person I asked you before? How many, raise you, you can open your eyes now. How many found it harder to see your own face? It was harder, wasn't it? I mean, you're trying to see what you look like, and you all of a sudden you can't see it. You just can't see it. Well, that's because you don't look at yourself. I mean, we don't look at ourselves. Now we look at ourselves in the morning when we comb our hair, and in the afternoon, in the evening, and even we might visit the mirror a few times a day, and some people might visit the mirror many times a day. But even so, you're looking in that mirror. You're still not, you don't see yourself laughing. Do you go to the mirror and go, ha, ha, ha? So you can see what you look like laughing? No. And I know you haven't looked in the mirror and saw yourself when you're really hot, I mean blazing mad. Because when you're blazing mad, you're not studying about going in the mirror to see what you look like, right? So you cannot picture or visualize your own face when you're really mad. You've never seen yourself mad. You felt yourself mad. You know how you feel mad when your neck's about this big and your face is getting all, you know, red or hot, or your eyes are bulging out. But you don't know what you look like mad. You don't know what you really look like happy and laughing and just really letting yourself go because you don't see yourself. Now, if you tried to picture that first person at the first time I told you to visualize that person, chances are if you sat there and daydreamed for a while, you could get a picture of them laughing. You could get a picture of them not laughing. You could get all kinds of pictures of that person close to you because you're always seeing their face and their countenance. You know that look in their eye, that certain look that means shut up, don't say anything else. Don't you know that look? You know that look that's like, uh-oh, I pushed the button too hard this time. You know that look when they're about ready to just let loose and get all goofy and silly because you just hit the funny bone. I mean, you know that look when they're under pressure and they're down and they're low. You know that look when they're delightful and they're happy. You know all those looks about those people close to you, but you don't know what you look like that. Because when you look in the mirror at yourself, most of the time, you're looking with just a straight face. You might check your teeth out to see if you got any spinach in there, you know? You might check a few things out, but you're not standing in the mirror going through all of the different facial expressions that you make.
10: Amen. I hope you're being spiritually enlightened by our message, The Mirror of the Man. Proverbs 27:19 says that just as a mirror reflects a person's face, a person's heart reflects who he really is. And the book of James is the New Testament equivalent to the book of Proverbs and carries this metaphor over, stating that God's word is the perfect law of liberty, and like a mirror, it reveals the hidden man of our hearts. The problem is, James said, we're prone to get up and go our way and forget what the word has revealed. It is only when we continue to look into the mirror of Scripture and act on it that we are justified and blessed in all our deeds. But most people, including many Christians, play the blame game. It's not my fault. And they conveniently suppress any pangs of conviction. For believers, this is very serious because the Holy Spirit convicts us not to condemn us, but to bring us to contrition and confession and conversion. Fallacious reasoning, arguing beside the point, open the door to self-deception and presumption. And many Christians are not able to differentiate between their soul and their spirit, which can lead to natural carnal remedies that will only ultimately fail when it is the spirit that is under attack and in turmoil. When people live out of their souls instead of their spirits, they learn to calibrate everything on an emotional experience level. As believers, we must make conscious discipline not to let our souls be the boss. And as born-again, spirit-led Christians, we can. If you are a believer dealing with emotional, mental, and or spiritual issues, or if you know someone who is, you need this message in its entirety. The Mirror of the Man is available on one CD for a love gift of $10 or more for the radio ministry. 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
13: Your problem is not that God hasn't explained himself to you, but yet you haven't submitted yourself to God. The problem isn't that you think God is answerable to you, that you're answerable to God, but that God is somehow answerable to you. The problem isn't that God does not see you, but you don't see the God who cannot not be seen.
14: Hi, I'm Caleb, and welcome to Building Your House with Tim Brown, pastor of Calvary Chapel, Fremont. The Bible says that unless the Lord builds the house, they labor in vain who build it. 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
13: So many people would say, if God is so big, why does he feel so small? If God is bigger than the heavens and the earth and the oceans, why do I feel like he's smaller than the head of a pin? Why doesn't God move on my behalf? I see everyone else getting blessed. I see people giving monies to Joyce. She can go off to CBI. I see God blessing this person and that person. That one has the testimony that they cried out to God. You know, we sang that song, I sought the Lord and he heard and he answered. I love that, you know, because that's my testimony. And you're going, well, I'm glad it's your testimony, not my testimony. I asked God about this and he didn't do anything. And we're just like Israel in verse 27. My way is hidden from the Lord and the justice due me. What I deserve. I'm not asking for blessing. I'm just asking for what I deserve. And even what I deserve isn't being given to me. Oh, no, no, no. I don't know if God really cares for me. This immense, omniscient, omnipotent God you're laying out, Isaiah. I really don't think he's immense, as immense, omniscient, and omnipotent as you make him out to be. And so we would say at the same time, God is unfair. I'm not getting what I deserve. And something has to be done about it. We complain about money, about marriage, about our material possessions, about recognition, about appreciation, about anything. Come on, we know that we can make a complaint out of anything, right? We're pretty creative when it comes to griping and moaning and groaning. No one has anything on God's people when it comes to being creative in that area right there. We can be just like Israel. We do not see him who cannot not be seen. So Isaiah lays this beautiful picture, I think just this beautiful picture of God out there in verses 12 through 26. And then Israel says, And now in verse 28, Isaiah begins to respond to the complainers and the gripers of verse 27. Verse 28, it affirms what he's already laid out. It affirms the immensity, the omnipotence, and the omniscience of God. Isaiah 40, 28. Do you not know? Now he's speaking to the complainers of verse 27. Do you not know? Have you not heard? The everlasting God, the Lord, the creator of the ends of the earth, does not become weary or tired. His understanding is inscrutable. His understanding is inscrutable. That means it can't be scruted. That means it can't be scrutinized, right? It's infathomable. You'll never get to the bottom of God. You'll never understand fully the ways and the thoughts of God. My thoughts are not your thoughts, says the Lord. My ways are not your ways, says the Lord. You will never fully understand. No matter how old you live to be in Christ, no matter how wise you are, you'll never come to the bottom of God. Like he says in the last phrase of verse 28, his understanding, it's inscrutable. It's unfathomable. Fathoms have to do with, you know, how deep something is. It's not depthless, it's bottomless. And you can never, no matter how long and how hard you swim, you'll never get to the bottom of God. So in verse 29, let's read that. He gives strength to the weary, and to him who lacks might, he increases power. And so verse 29, Isaiah says this, God doesn't give answers and explanations. He gives strength. Verse 29, he gives strength to the weary. He says in verse 28, his understanding is inscrutable. It can't be fathomed. Well, I want answers. I want reasons. Well, God doesn't give answers and reasons, Isaiah says. God gives strength. Strength is the ability to cope with a situation. Now, the thing is this, is you want deliverance because if you're delivered, you don't have to endure the thing you're going through. God, just deliver me from this marriage. God, deliver me from this debt that I'm going through. Deliver me, excuse me, from this person at work or from my neighbor or this, you know, difficult situation I'm going through. God, if you deliver me, I'd be so grateful, God. I would just fall on my knees and worship you if you did that. But Isaiah tells Israel in verse 29, God gives strength. You want deliverance because if you're delivered, you won't have to endure. You want God to give you answers. I've heard people before saying, you know, when I get to heaven, God's got a lot of explaining to do. What? You really think God is answerable to you? Do you think you're going to go up there and demand God give you something? Well, first of all, when we get there, we'll know fully as we're fully known. And so we'll go, God, oh, I get it. Oh, thank you, Lord. Thank you, Lord. And I wanted you to do this, but you did that. And I was so mad, but oh, God, thank you so much. We'll know as we're fully known. You won't be demanding anything of God. How arrogant for someone to have that mind, for someone to have that heart. God doesn't, the Bible never promises you explanations. The Bible never promises that God will justify himself to you. He'll justify you. He'll save you by grace through faith in Jesus Christ. But the Bible never promises that he'll justify himself to you, that he'll give you his reasons, that he'll explain himself to you. And yet we're believing God for stuff he never promised. And we're demanding things from God that he never promised. He gives strength to the weary. See, listen, you're not weary because of the length of the journey, the steepness of the path, the weight of the burden, or the lack of understanding. You're weary due to your lack of faith in God. And here's the problem. You don't think God is for you. You really don't think God is for you. Now listen to this. Put this into Isaiah's context, especially verses 1 through 11. Comfort, O comfort ye my people. Speak to Jerusalem. Tell them that their warfare is ended, that they've received double from the Lord's hand all that was required of them. I've forgiven you your sin. I'm setting you free from the Babylonian captivity. I want to reveal my glory to you. I want to lift you up on the mountaintop. Look at the graciousness of God towards Israel. And then this vision of God that I'm laying out for you here in this particular passage, verses 12 through 31. And really, you don't think that the omniscient, immense, omnipotent God is for you? So your problem, therefore, is a lack of faith. Now, we bring that in the New Testament times. We bring that into the church. Paul says in Romans 8, 31, what then shall we say to these things? If God is for me, if God is for us, what's the next phrase? Who can be against us? He who did not spare his own son but delivered him up for us all, how will he not also with him freely give us all things? Who will bring a charge against God's elect? Christ, God is the one who justifies. Rather, Christ was raised from the dead for you and me. And then he goes on to say that I'm convinced that nothing will separate us from the love of God. Life, death, principalities, powers, angels, things to come, no created thing will separate us from the love of God. And you don't think God is for you? He sent his own son to die on the cross for you? If I gave my son to die for you, and then you said to me, I really don't think you're for me, I think I have nothing left. Well, if God were to give me a Cadillac, if he would just materialize right in front of me right now, well, who wants a Cadillac anymore? What's a good car to have? Tesla? Are we into Teslas around here? All right. Whatever it is, you know. If God were to materialize this, you know, awesome car in front of my eyes right now, then I believe him. No, you wouldn't. If you won't believe the best that God has given for you, if you won't believe his son, You won't believe anything else. Come on. Come on. God's given his son for you. God is for you. And he's proven it. It's demonstrated in history that God is for you. Your problem is not that God hasn't explained himself to you, but yet you haven't submitted yourself to God. The problem isn't that you think God is answerable to you, that you're answerable to God, but that God is somehow answerable to you. The problem isn't that God does not see you, but you don't see the God who cannot not be seen. Man, I would love to have everybody in this room leave this place going, God's for me. God is for me. Well, I don't see how it's going to work out, but I see him. And no, I don't have an explanation as to why my wife does this or my husband does this or my career has gone like this or my finances are like that. I don't understand all of that stuff. But God's for me. God's with me. And God's going to bless my life and God's going to do what he wants to do in my life. So how do I keep a big vision of a big God? That's verses 27 through 31. Why do you say, O Jacob, and assert, O Israel, my ways hidden from the Lord? And the justice due me escapes the notice of my God. Do you not know? Have you not heard? The everlasting God, the Lord, the creator of the earth, does not become weary or tired. His understanding is inscrutable. He gives strength to the weary. And to him who lacks might, he increases power. Though youths grow weary and tired, and vigorous young men stumble badly, yet those who wait for the Lord will gain new strength. They will mount up with wings like eagles. They will run and not get tired. They will knock. They will walk and not become weary. So how do I keep a big vision of a big God? Number one, by realizing that God isn't a God who always explains himself. You know, especially Americans, we're a logical people. We're an intellectual people. We want reasons. You want your parents to explain themselves to you. If your boss tells you something to do, you want him or her to explain to you, why am I doing this and the whole thing? And we give explanations to one another. Here's why I did this. Here's why I went there. Here's why I said that. We're a people of explanations and reasons. But God does not always explain himself to us. See, the longer I'm a pastor, I know fewer whys. Why did this happen and why did that happen? I don't know. I don't know why that stuff happened. We are seeking reasons, and God waits to give a revelation of himself. God wants to give a revelation of himself to you. And I've discovered as a pastor that a who is better than a why. I can explain all kinds of things to you. And you might go, okay. And walk out, and your heart isn't comforted at all. And you can walk out, you're still bitter at God. But a who, the presence of God, is so much more powerful than the explanations and the reasons that God might give you. He is not a God of explanation as much a God of revelation. He doesn't explain himself. God does not have to justify himself to you. But he wants to reveal himself to you. Now, do you want an explanation from God? Or do you want a manifestation of God? Do you want an explanation in your mind, or do you want a manifestation of God in your soul? We can ask this question, oh God, why am I in the valley of the shadow of death? And what does the Lord say? Fear not. I am with you. That doesn't answer the why. My question started with a why. I want a why, and you're giving me a who. The Lord would say, that's what you need. Why am I in this place? Fear not, I am with you. And when you hear that in your soul, that's a manifestation of God to your soul. And probably so many of us have had that kind of confirmation, that kind of manifestation, that kind of experience with God. I just know God's with me right now. And there's just a wonderful peace. That's the manifestation of God to your soul. I would rather have peace of God without the explanation, than an explanation and have all of this anxiety and, you know, torment going on in my soul. God promises you his presence. God, why am I in the valley of the shadow of death? Fear not, the Lord says. I am with you. Again, no whys, but there's a who there. So the issue with God here, it's not justice. Israel complained that the justice due me is not coming to me. But the issue here isn't justice, but it's strength. The question isn't, not are we getting what we deserve, but are we being enabled to do what God has called us to do? You may never understand why your career hasn't taken off. You may never understand why your health suffers and someone else's doesn't. You may not understand why your ministry isn't as large as another. But I've found this, that understanding doesn't give birth to strength. Faith and hope does. Faith and hope give birth to strength, not reasons and explanations, not understanding. Therefore, verse 31, those who wait for the Lord will gain new strength. They'll mount up with wings like eagles. They'll run and not get tired. They'll walk and not become weary. Therefore, wait for the Lord. Hope in the Lord who's going to reveal himself to you. Hope is a great healer of the heart. At the height of the Christmas season, there was this little boy who was at the bottom of an escalator, and he was looking intently at that, you know, the black, armrest that you hold on to as you go on. And he was just staring intently at this black band. And the sales lady came up and says, little boy, are you lost? He goes, no, I stuck my gum to the escalator band. I'm just waiting for it to come around, you know. So he had great hope. And hope keeps you in a place. You know, if he didn't have hope, he'd be up and down the escalator, you know, trying to find that thing or just give up and walk away. But hope keeps you in one place. Hope and wait are the same Hebrew word. And so some of your translations might, the verses I read would say hope in the Lord. Another translation would say wait for the Lord. Same Hebrew word. And different translators would choose the different English words for it. Wait and hope are the same Hebrew word. Now, faith and hope, they're like kissing cousins or they're fraternal twins. Faith means, I believe that God is with me today. I have faith. Hope means, I believe God's going to be with me tomorrow. God is in my today and God is in my tomorrow. God is here now and God is in my future. Faith, hope is just extended faith. That's what hope is in the Scripture. And so when you hope in the Lord, it's the same thing as Paul saying, or Isaiah saying, you know, have faith in the Lord that extends itself in tomorrow and into next week and into the future. Because faith, hope is just faith stretched out. That's what hope is. Hope in the Lord. Trust in the Lord. For those who hope in the Lord and trust in the Lord will gain new strength. We're told the second phrase in verse 31, they'll gain new strength. Another translation is renew. The word renew or to gain means to exchange or to substitute. If you wait for the Lord, your strength will be exchanged. Your human strength will be exchanged for God's strength and God's power. And that happens when you wait for hope in and wait for the Lord, because God wants to pour into you. Now, don't forget to, Isaiah is prophesying in the reign of Hezekiah, and we've dealt with this a lot back in the earlier chapters, that Hezekiah, in order to stave off the Assyrian Empire that was looking to overtake them and destroy them, wanted to make an alliance with the Babylonians, wanted to make an alliance with Egypt, wanted to make an alliance with Syria. And Isaiah keeps telling him, don't do it, don't do it, don't do it. They're going to fail you. Babylon's going to fail you. Egypt will fail you. Syria will fail you. The Edomites will fail you. The Cushites down in Ethiopia, they're going to fail you too. Hezekiah, you're scrambling around, I guess like kings should, you know, thinking geopolitically and thinking strategically. But God wants you to stand still so he can pour into you. that you can gain new strength. Remember last week we talked about all flesh is grass and its loveliness like the fading flower. People are going to let you down. People are going to disappoint you. Hezekiah, Egypt is going to disappoint you. Ethiopia is going to disappoint you. The Syrians are going to disappoint you. The Babylonians are going to disappoint you. All flesh is grass. Wait for me, and I'll give you my strength, the Lord says. Stay still, basically. Stop running around so that I can pour into you. That's what hope does. That's what faith does. Let's get that next click up there. Stay still. Stop running around. Especially to Hezekiah, I want to pour into you. But as you're looking to people, as you're looking to men, as you're looking to other solutions to your problem, you're not standing still. You're not looking to me. Hope in, wait for the Lord. And what's going to happen? You'll mount up on wings like eagles. You'll run and not get tired. You'll walk and not become weary. The Bible says that you'll mount up on wings like eagles. You're going to soar. You're going to soar over your problems. You're going to run and not get tired. You're going to power through your difficulties. You're going to leave them behind. And then finally, you're going to walk and not become weary. You're going to live with and through the trouble that comes to your life. Now, the thing is this, is that this order, soar, run, and walk, the order is counterintuitive to what we think the growth of spiritual maturity should be like. We think that when we first get saved, we start off, you know, with a walk. We start off crawling, and then we start to walk. And then after we get a little bit spiritually strong, we start to run. And then if we're really mature Christians, we're going to soar over life and over our problems. But the order of spiritual experience that Isaiah articulates in Isaiah 40, verse 31, is just the opposite of that. It's reversed here. And I think it should, because it really reflects what life is all about. We start off soaring. Isn't it great to be a Christian? And it's so awesome, and God is so good. Excuse my throat today. It wasn't like that this morning. And then that settles into a run. And finally, it just settles into a walk with God. And so many of us, we're just walking with God, putting one foot in front of another day after day after day. They'll mount up with wings like eagles. They'll run and not get weary. They'll walk and not faint. So Isaiah here, he lays out a vision of the unforgettable, unavoidable, inescapable, cannot not be seen God. And my prayer, my heart for you, is that you see who Isaiah sees, and to know that God is for you. Isaiah could just point to the deliverance from the Babylonian captivity. We can point to the cross and the resurrection of Jesus Christ. In Christ, God has bared his arm, the Bible says. There's nothing else up his sleeve. His love is exhausted in Christ, because he's the fullness of the Father's heart. And God gave his fullness for you and for me.
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32: Many years ago, Daniel Webster was one of America's best-known statesmen and orators. When Daniel Webster spoke, the crowd sat in rapt attention. He was a political genius, understood politics, but he understood law and he understood statesmanship. One day, after a state banquet, Daniel Webster was asked this question: what is the most serious thought that has ever passed across your mind? And Daniel Webster said this: the sense of my individual responsibility to God. He said, the most serious thing I've ever thought of in my life, the most significant thought that has ever passed through my mind, was this sense of my responsibility to God. Then he went on to explain himself. He said, this thought is not pleasant to those who are living in their sins and out of relationship to Him, and consequently are not prepared to face the tremendous issues involved. But whether the issues are faced or not, the fact remains. He continues, so then every one of us shall give account of himself to God. We are all responsible to God, as the Word of God declares, and cannot escape our responsibility. Daniel Webster was right. Every single one of us one day will give account of himself to God. Whether we believe it or not, whether we understand it or not, makes little difference. God created us as free moral agents. He's given every one of us the power of choice. And ultimately, we'll be responsible for the choices that we make. Someone said, choices are the stuff that life is made of, and our choices will determine our eternal destiny. From the time you were born, the Holy Spirit began working in your life to draw you out to the things of eternity. In Ecclesiastes 3, verse 11, the Bible says that God has placed eternity in their hearts. In John chapter 1, the Bible says that Christ is the light that lights every man and woman that has ever come into the world. So from the time you were born, those tinges that you have in your heart, those inclinations that you have in your heart to do right, were placed there by God. Every right impulse is placed in our hearts by God. Every right desire is placed in our heart by God. God then not only places those desires in our hearts, but God arranges circumstances in our lives to draw us to Him. God reveals Himself to us in a variety of ways. He reveals His majesty in nature. He reveals His beauty in the sunrise, in a beautiful flower bed. God reveals Himself to us constantly, and His attempt is to draw us to Him. He reveals Himself most fully in the Word of God. It's there we learn of His grace. There we learn of His mercy. There we learn of His love. There we learn of His compassion. There we learn of His goodness. There we learn of His mighty power. But His goal is to draw us to Himself. But God will never make the choice for us. Choices are the stuff that indeed life is made of. God has created us with free will, and we're responsible for the choices we make. A friend of mine tells this story. His father had just become a Christian, and his father had this terrible habit of chewing snuff. A big thing of snuff. I don't know how to do it because I never chewed snuff in my life, you see. But so his dad, you know, who would have this problem, and his dad would get up in the morning saying, God, I'm giving up my snuff. And he'd spit this big chaw of tobacco in his hand, and they lived out in the farm, and his father would walk out on the porch, and he'd take this big chew of snuff, and he'd throw it as far as he could among the corn stalks. And then my friend said, about noontime, he saw his dad walking up and down those corn stalks. What do you think his dad was doing? What do you think he was doing? is looking for the snuff, right? Now, here's my question to you. If you were God, would you let him find it? If you were God, would you let him find it? The same choice that the man had in the morning, he has that same choice in the afternoon. And God is not going to take away that freedom of choice. God's going to allow that freedom of choice. So you and I can kneel before God and confess our sins. But in the afternoon, we can go looking for them again. We can say, Jesus, I'm so sorry that I watched that on TV. But boy, the show's pretty good tomorrow night. I think I'll get another look at it, see. Had in the morning, he has that same choice.

did it. I think I'm doing it again, you see. So the sanctuary service is not only given to us by God so that our sins are forgiven. It's rather to reveal that the God who forgives our sin desires to cleanse us from sin. And God's great longing is that our will, our freedom to choose, will be placed upon Him. And God's end-time judgment reveals that we're responsible for our actions. In the life that we live, many people say, oh, it's my genetics that caused me to do it. It's my environment that caused me to do it. It's my friends that caused me to do it. But the judgment reveals that God has done everything He could to save every human being, and that ultimately we're responsible for our own choices. Now, the judgment is spoken about by every single Bible writer. Did you realize that the subject of the judgment is mentioned 1,000 times in the Bible? The Bible says, and can you read it with me, please, in 2 Corinthians chapter 5, verse 10, "For we must all appear before the judgment seat of Christ." We must do what, everybody? All. All is all, because if all was not all, all would not be all, right? So all is what? All is all. All means everybody. "For we must all do what? Appear where? Before the judgment seat of Christ." Why? Continue to read with me. "That each one may receive the things done in the body according to what he's done, either good or bad." So the judgment reveals that Christ has done everything possible to save us, that his grace provides ransom and pardon and deliverance, that his grace provides power. But the judgment reveals how we have chosen, prompted by the Spirit, to reveal, to respond to His grace. Now, in the ancient sanctuary, there were two major services. There was the daily service. Now, in the daily service, sacrifices were offered. Blood was shed. But in that daily service, there were many things going on in the sanctuary, not just sacrifices being offered. The sanctuary is a very busy place. It was there that the priests led the congregation in singing. It was there that babies were dedicated in the court of the sanctuary. It was there in the sanctuary that offerings, thank offerings, were made. It was there in the sanctuary that people came to be taught and instructed in the things of God. So during this daily service, the central part of the daily service was the offering of the sacrifice. The blood of the sacrifice was shed. The sinner confessed his sin over the head of the animal, as we've studied in previous presentations. And as he did, the priest caught the blood in the bowl and brought that blood into the sanctuary, into the holy place of the sanctuary. Previous to going in there, the priest would wash in the laver, indicating that to enter the presence of God, one must be cleansed. As you enter the tabernacle, the light of the candlestick shines there, revealing the light of the Word of God through the Holy Spirit that shines in our life. There was the table of showbread, of Christ, the very bread of life, that strengthens us every day. There was the incense revealing our prayers mingled with Christ's prayers. As the priest left the sanctuary, sin was transferred from the sinner through the lamb and its blood into the sanctuary. There were some offerings that the priest ate and brought into the sanctuary. We've studied those in previous presentations. So a stream of sin was entering the sanctuary every day in the daily service. But the question is, would the sanctuary ever be cleansed? Would the record of sin that was recorded through the blood of the lamb or the sacrifices placed on the altar of incense, would that ever be cleansed? Once a year, at the end of the Jewish year, there was a day called the Day of Atonement. The word atonement simply means at one meant. So on the Day of Atonement, the final day of the Jewish year, a service was performed called the cleansing of the sanctuary.
Just as the dying lamb represents the death of Christ.

0: Christ on the cross, and just as the priest's ministry in the earthly sanctuary represents Christ's ministry in the holy place, so the ministry of the high priest in the most holy place of heaven's sanctuary represents this day of atonement, this day that human beings are brought at one with God, the day that the sanctuary is cleansed. How does that apply today, and what is this day of atonement?
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0: One of the Jewish sages put it this way: the Day of Atonement, that's the Day of Atonement in ancient Israel, is a day of judgment for all mankind. So the Day of Atonement was known as the Day of Judgment. They gathered around that sanctuary because the Day of Judgment was upon them. Anybody that did not gather around the sanctuary in the Day of Judgment would be cut off or lost from the people. The culmination, the crowning point of the sanctuary services came in the month of October. It was the great Day of Atonement, or in Hebrew called Yom Kippur. Every feast pointed forward to this Day of Atonement. It was the most serious day in all of the year. Now, there were seven great feasts, four spring feasts and three fall feasts. First, there was the Feast of Passover. When Paul speaks of Passover, he says, Christ our Passover died for us. So Jesus is that great Passover lamb. That was followed the next day by the Feast of Unleavened Bread. Leaven was a sign of sin. So unleavened bread in that feast represented the day after Passover that Christ, the bread of life, the one sacrificed on Calvary's cross, will remove from us the guilt of sin, the shame of sin, the power of sin. The next feast was the wave sheaf, followed immediately after the Feast of Unleavened Bread. It was there that Israel came on the Feast of the Wave Sheaf, waved the first fruits of their harvest. Christ, resurrected from the dead, is the first fruits of those that will be resurrected from the dead. The Bible says when Jesus comes again, 1 Thessalonians chapter 4, verse 16 and 17, the Lord himself shall descend from heaven with a shout, with the voice of the archangel and the trumpet of God, and the dead in Christ shall rise first, because he was the first fruits of those that died and was resurrected from the dead. So our loved ones can rise up out of the grave, and we which are alive shall be caught up with them to meet the Lord in the air. Death has lost its hold upon us. The death is not a long night. It is not an end without any mourning. But Jesus Christ conquered the tomb. Jesus went in and came out, so death cannot hold us. Death cannot keep us captive anymore. Death cannot shackle us anymore, because Jesus Christ is risen from the dead. And so that loved one that died, you can see them again if they went into the grave knowing Christ. You know, for many, many years, I worked in the former Soviet Union, started traveling to Eastern Europe in the early 1980s. And from 1985 to 1990, I was responsible for three countries, Poland, Hungary, Yugoslavia, three of my responsibilities. And I traveled negotiating with communist governments very often for religious freedom. When the Berlin Wall fell, I was actually preaching in Hungary to thousands every night. And then immediately went into Russia and began working in Russia in 90, 91, 91, 92, 93, and onward, and have continued to travel there. But I can so recall, I remember on one occasion, the Christian church in Russia came to me and they said, look, there has been a bill that has been passed in parliament to restrict religious freedom. Would you argue with one of the great politicians in Russia and would you argue for religious freedom? And I said, I don't want to do that. But the Baptists came, and the Pentecostals came, and the Adventists came. And they said, look, would you appear on national television? So I will never forget that night. I went on national television, and I had a debate with the leading philosopher and politician over religious freedom. And one of the things that I always sense to atheists is this. I said, what is your hope? Is this life all that there is? Is there nothing more after this life? For you, what is death? Is it a dark hole in the ground? It is a long night without a morning. For you, what is death? How do you counsel your young friend whose wife has just been killed in a car accident? What do you say? Too bad, buddy, she died? As a Christian, based on the Word of God, we believe that Christ died and he went into the tomb and he broke the bonds of the tomb and the shackles of death are over and that Jesus Christ is alive. He is resurrected from the dead. Atheism has no answer for that. But Jesus Christ has an answer to the riddle that has plagued philosophers down through the ages. The answer to death is the resurrection of Jesus Christ. So, the Feast of the Wave Sheaf was the celebration of the first fruits, Christ's resurrection. 50 days later, Pentecost was the Feast of Weeks, where the Holy Spirit was poured out and the gospel went to the world. So here are the spring feasts that take place at the beginning of the gospel dispensation. The first century Christianity, the death of Christ on the cross is central. Jesus died so the guilt of sin would be removed, so the power of sin would be removed. Jesus was resurrected from the dead, indicating that the grave's power over us is broken. And the Spirit of God was poured out on Pentecost, indicating the gospel would go to the world. Passover, unleavened bread, wave sheaf, weeks, the spring feasts. They apply to the first coming of Christ. But the last three feasts apply to the second coming of Christ. The Feast of Trumpets. Trumpets were blown 10 days before the Day of Atonement to prepare people for the final judgment. The Day of Atonement was the judgment hour. The Feast of Tabernacles, what was that to ancient Israel? The Feast of Tabernacles is when they lived in booths celebrating their desire to live in the Promised Land. So how do we see this in the Christian dispensation? The Feast of Trumpets, a message goes to the world to prepare people for the coming of Christ, the judgment hour. The Day of Atonement, the judgment hour. And then the tabernacle, the day that we'll rejoice with Christ in heaven forever. Now let's look at those three feasts. 10 days before Yom Kippur in ancient Israel, the priests blew the warning trumpets, telling everybody to get ready for the coming Day of Atonement. Now on the Day of Atonement, according to Leviticus 16, verse 4, it talks about the priest. Now, the priest on the Day of Atonement, the high priest, took off his royal garb. He did not wear that going into the most holy place. It says in Leviticus 16:4, he shall put the holy linen tunic and linen trousers on his body. He shall be girded with linen sash, and with the linen turban he shall be attired. Why? Because the priest could not appear before the Shekinah glory of God with his own righteousness. He must appear before God clothed in the representation of the righteousness of Christ. The Bible says in Isaiah 64, verse 6, and we are all like an unclean thing, and all of our righteousness are like filthy rags. So whatever we have to offer up to God, it's not good enough. Whatever righteousness we have is not sufficient enough. God requires absolute perfection. And Jesus' life in overcoming sin was absolutely perfect. So the white linen that clothed the high priest represents the exact perfect righteousness of Jesus. All of our righteousness is in Jesus. We can come before the throne of God in Jesus. We stand before the judgment in Jesus, clothed and perfected in his righteousness, not our own. Now, the Bible says in Hebrews 9, verse 24, Christ has not entered into holy places made with hands, which are copies of the true, but into heaven itself, now to appear in the presence of God for us. So Jesus does not dwell in an earthly temple. He died, was resurrected, and dwells in heaven above for us. Jesus tonight stands in the most holy place of heaven's sanctuary before the judgment bar of God for you. Your name is on his lips. You are on his heart. He has done everything he can possibly do to save you. And when your name comes up before the judgment bar of God, Jesus steps forth and he says, "This man, this woman is one of mine." Jesus says, "My death was for them." In Leviticus chapter 16, it continues to tell the mystery, the saga of this priest. Before the priest would ever enter the sanctuary, the priest must offer sacrifice for himself and for his family. Now, when the priest offers that sacrifice for himself and for his family, it is the acknowledgement that he can only enter into the sanctuary through the blood of Christ, no other way. Now, when he's ready to enter into the sanctuary on the Day of Atonement, the last day of the Jewish year, this day of judgment, there are two goats, and lots were cast. One goat was chosen as the Lord's goat, and the other goat was chosen as the scapegoat or Azazel. The Lord's goat was slain. No sin was offered, no sin was confessed over the head of the Lord's goat. The Lord's goat is slain. The pure blood of that goat is brought into the sanctuary. Why? Because all year, a stream of sin had been going into the sanctuary. But this is the day of the cleansing of the sanctuary, the day that sin will be removed from the sanctuary, so there's not sin-laden blood going in. There is no sin confessed over the head of this goat because of the symbolism. The pure blood goes in. Now, one of the key concepts of the sanctuary is that guilt and condemnation of sin and its penalty can be transferred from the repentant sinner to the sacrifice and then through the blood into the sanctuary. When we come to the sanctuary, burdened with shame, burdened with guilt, we come weighted down. We confess our sin over the head of our Lamb, Jesus. Jesus takes ownership of that guilt and shame. We, with a knife in our hand and imagination, slay the lamb. The blood spurts in our imagination on our legs. We see that our sin has cost God something. It's brought pain to God. The priest catches that blood in the sanctuary, brings it into the sanctuary, and the record of our sin is recorded on the horns of the altar of the sanctuary.
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0: Sin is not just a list of bad things we've done. It's a condition that permeates our heart. So every day we come and say, "God, clothe me with your righteousness." Every day we come and we say, "Jesus, deliver me by your grace. Jesus, pardon me." The affliction of soul was an attitude of contrition, clinging to the mercy of God after making a sincere and earnest effort to make things right. In your life, are there any hidden sins? Are there things deep down there inside? Anybody that didn't come and participate in this work of grace were cut off. The Bible says they were aliens from the commonwealth of Israel and strangers from the covenant of promise. Who's going to be approved in the judgment on that great final day?

0: Foundations of Freedom, a look at America's founding principles and the leaders who shaped our nation.
1: Ronald Reagan understood that liberty could never be taken for granted. In 1967, he warned Americans, freedom is a fragile thing, and it's never more than one generation away from extinction. President Reagan knew the freedoms secured by one generation were not guaranteed to survive to the next. Today, as socialistic ideas that place greater power in the hands of government gain renewed support, Reagan's warning carries even greater weight. Freedom is more than inheritance. It's a responsibility, one we all share. Every generation must fight for the principles that made self-government possible. Freedom only survives when each generation chooses to defend it. So, do we have the courage to defend and protect what is being challenged, the very principles that made America the greatest experiment in history?
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4: Let me tell you how I became a Christian. It was the last thing on my mind, age 17, 1970, going the wrong way in life. I was raised in an alcoholic home. I was partying with all my friends, drinking, and we were told drugs would make us more aware. And there was some truth to that, because as I began to experiment with drugs, I became more aware of how empty I was inside. So it was almost like a process of elimination. I didn't want to live this druggy lifestyle that I had found myself in. Where was the answer? Well, I heard the gospel for the first time in a way that I understood, and I prayed what is sometimes called the sinner's prayer. It starts with these words, Lord Jesus, I know that I am a sinner, but I know that you are the Savior who died on the cross for my sin and rose again from the dead. Come into my life right now and be my Savior and my Lord. I choose to follow you from this moment forward. Who wants to pray that prayer with me tonight? Don't let this opportunity slip by. Let's pray that prayer. Let's see what God will do in your life, because God loves you and God has a plan for you.
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9: I want to continue a series I started last week. So much has happened, amen, since that message on last Sunday. Anybody remember the message on last Sunday? Anybody here last Sunday? The message was, there is power in the name of Jesus. So Axeful Gospel, I want you to know we're moving into a spiritual warfare like never before. And I'm so thankful to God for you prayer warriors that are praying around the clock for me in this ministry. Thank you, prayer warriors. I appreciate you so much. 351 dedicated soldiers here at Axeful Gospel are praying around the clock, 24 hours a day. Not each one of them, but each one has an hour during the day. Amen. And they pray for 1 hour. And there's 351 that's doing that. And I want to give God praise for each and every one of them. we can see the results of those prayers already in our ministry. And so I want you to know, amen, we are being successful because of those prayers. And we thank you, saints. Also, the Ephesian prayer that we've been praying is being manifested in our church daily. Signs and wonders are following the ministry, and many people are being saved and healed and delivered, and many are having demons cast out of their lives. Somebody might say, what are you all doing over there at Acts Full Gospel Church? I'd just like to tell you nothing. But what we read that the Lord Jesus did when he was on this earth, we are doing. I said, what we read in this Bible of what the Lord Jesus was doing on this earth 2,000 years ago, we are doing that today in the name of Jesus. Somebody say, how can you do that? Because the power of God is in the name of Jesus. Come on, somebody. Say with me, there's power in the name of Jesus. Now say, Lord Jesus. Now say it again. One more time. That's the weapon of your warfare right there. And because you can say, Lord Jesus, it means that you don't have a demon. Because everybody with a demon didn't say it. So John chapter 14, don't run now, I got you. St. John chapter 14, I want to pick it up there because I want you to see something. When people think, you know, they come to church and have a good time, eat chicken, slap each other on the back, amen, have a great time, and go on right back to doing whatever they were doing before. But how many know that is not what being really saved and filled with the Holy Ghost is all about? Some people come to church, amen, just to see the show. Some people come to church to hear the choir. They love good old choir singing. And that's wonderful because the choir can really sing good. We got the best singing choir in the world. Amen. Amen. And the best musicians, amen, that ever mounted the keyboards and the drums. And amen. And Dr. Dre on that guitar. So I want you to know, but going to church is more than just the music and more than just the singing, although that's good. And it's more than just eating chicken and slapping each other on the back. I mean, you know, the church is not a club. And some people think the church is a club. You get mad, you just go to another club. Amen. Just go to another club. Amen. As long as it's got a cross on top of the church, you just go there because if one club is just the same as the other clubs. But how many know it's not their club either? The church is the body of our Lord Jesus Christ. And how many know he's the head of the church? Not the Pope, not the bishop, not the pastor. How many know it's the Lord Jesus that's the head of the church? Now, when the Lord was here, and I'm laying a foundation here. I'm going somewhere. Hold on. When the Lord Jesus was here 2,000 years ago walking the face of this earth, there were things that he did, amen, that the enemy has convinced the church that we cannot do because we are not him. Is that right? But I want you to see something. Go to St. John chapter 14 and verse 12. Come on, you that are viewing, get your Bibles, amen, and come on in the Word of God with me. I want to show you something, amen. St. John chapter 14 and verse 12. St. John chapter 14 verse 12. If you don't have a Bible, it'll be on the screen. Amen. St. John chapter 14 verse 12. This is the Lord Jesus speaking to us. Amen. This morning, when you have it, say amen. Amen. Good. Bow your head. Father, in the name of Jesus, we thank you now. We're ready. Send forth your word in Jesus' name. And the people of God all said, amen. Pick it up at verse 12, chapter 14, St. John. When you have it, say amen. Jesus, our Lord, says, verily, verily. Anytime he says the same thing twice, he's trying to make a point to us. Amen. So he's saying, truly, truly. Come on. He's saying, truly, truly, I say unto you. I say unto the bishop. You. I say unto the pastor. I say unto the elders or the choir. Watch this now. Truly, truly, I say unto that he that believeth or believes on me, being the Savior of sinners, being the Son of the living God, being the King of kings and the Lord of lords, he that believeth on me, believes on me. Watch this now. Read the next part. The works that I do. Wait a minute. Did he say the works that I do you should do also? Did he say the works that I do you... shall he do, she do also? So when the devil came and convinced the preachers and pastors and bishops and apostles that we can't do what Jesus did because Jesus was the Son of God. And you can't do what he did. So the best thing you can do is do what you do. Are you with me, somebody? But how many know that is not correct? Because the Lord is saying right here, these works, did he say these works? The works that I do, shall he or she do what? So the Lord Jesus is telling the church, everything that I do, you're able to do the same things that I do. Hallelujah. And what he's saying in essence is, I've given you authority, church, to do the same works that I did when I was here 2,000 years ago. The same things that I did, you're able to do. Watch this. And greater works than these shall you do. Now, he's not saying greater in the sense of quality. He's saying greater in the sense of quantity. Because he had an appointment, amen, with heaven in 3.5 years. And we're going to be here 25, 30, 40, 50 years. So we have an opportunity to do more of it, the same that he did. More of it. Are you with me, somebody? So he says, greater works than these shall he do. He said, because I go to my Father. I have an appointment with my Father. In 3.5 years, I'll be crucified on the cross. And I'll ascend back to heaven where I came from after I raised from the dead. I'll be leaving, but I'm leaving you with authority to do the same works that I did when I was here on the face of the earth. The problem today is the church is not doing the same things that he did when he was on the face of the earth, because the devil has convinced the church that we can't do it. So we've been imitating or acting like the wrong people. We imitate other folks. When we see them bubbling LaShonda, we see them jerking, we bubble LaShonda right along with them. We see them dance a certain way, we dance the same way. We do what monkey see monkey do. Hello, somebody. But nobody's imitating and doing what the Lord Jesus did. Well, it's quiet in here now, huh? So how many want to be like the Lord Jesus today? That's all right, because some folks didn't raise their hand. I want to be like me. And I want you to know, you being like you. And that's why the world is in the shape it's in, because the church is being like you as opposed to being like the Lord Jesus Christ. We are to be like him. And how many want to be like him? Let me say it again. How many want to be like him? So how many of you want to be like the Lord Jesus Christ? How many would like to do the things that the Lord Jesus Christ did? Well, how many know we can do it? And how many know we will do it in the name of Jesus? How can we do it, Brother Bob? Because there's power in the name of Jesus, saints of God. So God the Father sent his Son, the Lord Jesus Christ, into the world to not only save the world, but to be our perfect example of how we are to live our lives in this world. We are to be like the Lord Jesus and do what the Lord Jesus did. Are you with me, somebody? That's the challenge for the church today, to be like the Lord Jesus and do the things that he did. So in Mark chapter 1, verse 21. Now, last week when we went through this scripture, all of a sudden a person jumped up and started going 51-50. And I'm telling you, that devil in that person just was having a fit, because we went to this scripture. And I want you to know, devils are not going to be comfortable in this church never again. Because we have authority over the devils and they can't sit under this. Come on, somebody. So we were over here in St. Mark chapter 1, and I'm going back to it again. So devils, get your people out of here quick, because I'm getting ready to come at you. Mark chapter 1, verse 21. When you have it, say amen. Come on. Some of you have been playing church long enough. How many know it's time to get down to business? How many know the days are getting short? How many know the Lord Jesus is on his way back? And church, we must rise up, amen, in Jesus' name, and do the things that he did in Jesus' name. Mark chapter 1, verse 21. Next time somebody say, who are you trying to be like? Tell them, I'm not trying to be like T.D. Jakes. I'm not trying to be like Joel Osteen. I'm not trying to be like any other preacher. I'm trying to be like Jesus. Are you with me, somebody? I want to be like him. Man, if we had more people to being like Jesus, what kind of churches would we have? What kind of world would we be living in? We come to church, have a good time, eat chicken, slap each other on the back, and go back to doing whatever we were doing. That's not what the Lord Jesus did. So in Mark chapter 1, let's find out what he did. We were here last week. Let me try it again. When you have it, say amen. Amen. St. Mark chapter 1, verse 21. Stay with me now. Watch this now. When you have it, say amen. Amen. And the Bible said, and they went into Capernaum, the Lord Jesus and his disciples. And straightway, or immediately on the Sabbath day, he entered into the synagogue and taught. Watch this now. He comes to church. The Lord Jesus comes to church. Amen. And because he's 30 years old, they allow him to teach in the synagogue or in the church. Watch this now, verse 22. And they were astonished at his doctrine or his teachings, for he taught them as one that had authority and not as the scribes. The scribes taught the word of God. They knew the word of God, but they didn't have the authority that the Lord Jesus had when they taught the word. You know a lot of people that teach the word of God without the anointing. Are you with me, somebody? How many know when you teach the word of God under the anointing, how many know you have some effect, amen? How many know it affects the people? Are you with me? The scribes just taught the word. A lot of people do, but it has no works behind it. It has no power. That's because the people teaching it did not have the authority. So he taught them as one that had authority. Exousia is the word in the Greek. He taught them as one that had authority and not as the scribes. Watch verse 23. And there was in their synagogue, in their church, a man with an unclean spirit. What is a man or a woman with an unclean spirit? I call them nasty people. How did you get that, Brother Bob? Because the spirit they have is unclean. So there was in their synagogue a man with an unclean spirit. And the unclean spirit in the man cried out. I want you to see what really happened. It wasn't the man, but the spirit was using the man to cry out, amen, disturb the service, disturb the service, disturb the service, saying, watch what the demon said in the man. Let us alone. What have we to do with thee, Jesus? We eating chicken, having a good time, going to heaven. We're singing our songs and clapping our hands, and we're having a great time. Get out of here, Jesus. We don't want you in our church. There's so many churches today don't want the Lord Jesus in it. Don't want him here. We having our own mind. We doing our thing. We having fun. We having a great time. We got psychedelic lights. We got smoke machines. We got a disco ball in the middle of the ceiling, and we put on jazz and we party and we just have a good time. How many know church is not about having a good time? It's about getting ready for warfare. It's about getting built up in the word of God. It's about going into the hedges and highways and telling this dying world about a living Savior. Are you with me, somebody? And it's not about getting stuff from God either. So the Bible says, watch this now. There was in their church a man, and it could have been a woman, a man with an unclean spirit. Did you see that? Now, you can't see an unclean spirit because they possess people or they oppress people. Some of you are being oppressed by unclean spirits, seducing spirits, lying spirits, and all kinds of spirits, because the Bible said many spirits have gone out into the world. But most churches are afraid to talk about spirits because they don't want the spirits bugging with them. If you don't bug with them, they don't bug with you. A man with an unclean spirit, and he cried out, saying, let us alone, Jesus. What have we to do with thee, thou Jesus of Nazareth? Did you see that? In essence, the Spirit was saying, get out of our church. We don't want you in here, Jesus. Art thou come to destroy us? Look at this. I know thee who thou art, the Holy One of God. See, the demons know who the Lord Jesus Christ is. I got some news for you. The demon know you too if you really are saved and born again. Are you with me, somebody? The seven sons of Sceva, when they got ready to cast the devil out of this man that had these demons, the seven boys, amen, they said, we adjure you in the name of Jesus to come out of this man. And the demons spoke back to the man and said, now Jesus we know, and Paul we know, but who are you? So don't try this if you don't know who you are. Are you with me, somebody? So Jesus, watch this, what happened now. When the demon made this grandiose declaration, really loud in the church, Jesus rebuked him. What did he say?
10: Oh, praise the Lord. Praise the Lord. Just, oh, praise the Lord. I would you wouldn't talk like that. Please don't put me out. After all, it is my church. Please don't put me out. See, how many know our Lord and Savior is not a coward? He's not a wimp. He's not a chump. Are you with me, somebody?
9: How many know he's bad? He's bubble bad. Are you with me, somebody? Jesus rebuked him, saying, hold thy peace. Let me translate. Be muzzled. Like you put a muzzle on a dog so he can't bite you. He hollers out, be muzzled. And let me translate, Brookfield, shut up. Sometimes you just need to tell that demon, shut up. And watch this now. And come out of him. Now, he's in the middle of the church service. But Jesus, you're disrupting. The choir's getting ready to sing. Just a minute. I got to take care of this demon first, because we can't have church as long as this demon sitting up in there. Come on, devil. Shut up. You shut up. And you come out of him. Now notice, he didn't put the man out of the church. He put the spirit that was in the man out of the man. Are you with me, somebody? Shut up, demon, and come out of him. Now watch this now. And when the unclean spirit had torn him or convulsed him, had him, and so don't get excited, and Elder Cotton really got this in leadership on yesterday. He nailed this. When the unclean spirit has been commanded to come out of a person, don't be surprised at the antics that they would do. Because the unclean spirit, when the Lord Jesus told him to come out of the man, convulsed the man, had him convulsing and foaming at the mouth and wallowing on the ground, put on a real big display. And a lot of folks were nervous and they were paranoid and they were looking. And the spirit that was in him cried with a loud voice. In other words, he hollered out, yeah! And the Bible says he came out. I mean, no, you don't care how loud he cry. You don't care how loud he do. You don't care about any flipping and foaming that he do. Amen. The main thing is you command him to come out. And how many know in the name of Jesus, he will come out in the name of Jesus. Not because of you, but because of the power in the name of Jesus. Come on, saints. Watch verse 27. I think everybody in the church got saved that day. And the Bible said in 27, and they all were amazed in so much that they questioned among themselves, saying, what thing is this? We've never seen any church service like this before. This is not how we do church. We do church. We don't do stuff like that in our church, Brother Bob. Don't mess with the devils. They're our friends. We want them in our churches. What thing is this, they say? What new doctrine, what new teaching is this? For with authority. For with what? Not a 9 with a clip. Not an Uzi. Not an AK-47. With authority commanded he even the unclean spirits. And they do what? Come on, somebody. If they obey the Lord Jesus Christ, how many know they'll obey you in the name of Jesus? You know why they don't obey you? Because you don't command them to get out of your face. So sometimes the demonic spirits will put on a show before they come out of a person. And again, Elder Cotton really brought this to us yesterday. Don't get caught up with the demon's antics. Just stand still and see the power of God. Don't keep repeating yourself, come out, I say come out, I say come out. Because if you keep doing that, it means you have unbelief. When you command that unclean spirit to come out of a person in Jesus' name, do not say it again and do not be surprised at what that spirit will do. One thing is for sure, it must come out of that person. Not because of you, but because there's power in the name of Jesus. And you, as a believer, have the authority to use his name in spiritual warfare. Did you see that? So in Mark chapter 32, Mark chapter 1, verse 32. Going too fast. Slow down, Bob. Mark chapter 1, verse 32. When you have it, say amen. Amen. And at evening, or even, and that's evening, the evening, which was 6 o'clock and after. And at evening, when the sun did set, watch this now, they brought unto him a big bowl of chicken with cakes and pies, because they were having a prayer breakfast. And in the evening, when the sun did go down, they brought unto him, the Lord Jesus, all that were diseased and them that were possessed with devils. People start going out finding people with it. Yeah, here's one right here. Come on, here's one over here. Here's one over here. I got to bring my brother in here. I got to bring my cousin in here. Oh, yeah, my sister. Yeah, oh, yeah. Some of y'all need to bring your whole family in here. Amen. Them that were possessed with devils. Look at this. People were going out finding people that were sick and people with devils. And all the city, in verse 33, was gathered together at the door. They didn't need no television advertisement. The advertisement they had was the works that the Lord Jesus was doing was so profound had never been done, especially in church, that the people went everywhere and said, hey, come over here. Jesus is here. And he's doing miracles, healing people. Been sick for years, getting healed, delivering people that have been possessed with devils for years. Come over here. And by word of mouth, the place was packed. They couldn't even get in where he was. Watch this. Verse 33. And all the city was gathered together at the door because they couldn't get in. Whew. Can you see Acts 4 gospel? Can you see Acts 4 gospel? People all out at the gate, all out at the door. You know, we have no place else to put the people, Brother Bob. Lock the gates, lock the doors. We can't let anybody else in. The fire marshals would. Forget the fire marshal. Bring everybody in. Bring everybody in. Open the doors. Get a bigger building. Get the Coliseum since the Warriors are gone. It's available now. It's available. Watch it. All the city was gathered together at the door. And watch verse 34. Here it comes. And he healed many. Now notice the word many, because some people teach he taught, he healed all. It didn't say healed all. You know why he didn't heal all? Because many of them did not believe. He healed many. Didn't say healed all. He healed many. And the many that he healed were the ones who believed that he is the healer, and by his stripes I am healed. And I'm not leaving here today without my healing in the name of Jesus. Hallelujah to God, because I'm going to know he's here right now. He said, well, there's two or three gathered together in his name. He said, I'll be in the midst of them. I'm going to know he's here right now. Watch this now. Watch this. Watch this. He healed many that were sick. And look at this word, divers. It doesn't mean jumping off a diving board in a swimming pool. It means various. There were various kinds of diseases that he healed. In other words, he didn't just heal headaches. Some people have a ministry, they just can heal headaches. You go there if you have migraines. But some people have a healing for this and that. But how many know when he healed, it didn't make any difference what your sickness and disease was. How many know he could heal any sickness or any disease? Because the power is in him and in his name.
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11: 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And on the third day, God the Father raised you from the dead. And right now, Lord Jesus, I open the door to my heart and I receive you into my heart as my Lord and my Savior. Thank you, Lord Jesus.
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3: 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In 1967, he warned Americans, freedom is a fragile thing, and it's never more than one generation away from extinction. 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Freedom is more than inheritance. 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Freedom only survives when each generation chooses to defend it. So, do we have the courage to defend and protect what is being challenged, the very principles that made America the greatest experiment in history?
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0: His name is Jesus, awesome in power, reigning forever. The healer's in the room. No soul is beyond the boundaries of his grace. There is resurrection power in his name. And it goes on to say, name another king like this. He has no boundaries. His power is limitless. His riches unsearchable. His reign never ends. His authority is final. He cannot be overruled. His majesty can never be matched. He is the savior for the sinner and the shepherd for the shattered. He is the repairer of the breach for the broken. He is the rock of our salvation. Name another king like this.
1: 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Today on Regaining Lost Ground, we hear the second and final part of a soul-restoring message by Pastor Shane titled, There Is Life in Death. Psalm 62:1 tells us, For God alone my soul waits in silence. 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
0: Paul said to be absent in this body, to be absent here is to be present with Christ. So I don't teach, I've never believed a soul sleep to where you just, I guess in, what are you doing? Just laying there? That sounds kind of nice though, but I don't think it's not biblical. In 1 Peter chapter 2, when he was reviled, he did not revile in return. When he suffered, he did not threaten, but he committed himself to him who judges righteously. Basically, he committed himself to God. What a great example. And it is hard. It's challenging in these times. Like when do we push back? I believe there is a time to push back and to say, not on my watch. And I'm so upset. I'm going to pray and fast. And you push into the kingdom of darkness. But he didn't return. In other words, they were hitting him or mocking him. He didn't return that because God was going to judge him. I saw a social media post this week. I think some of you saw it because I posted it. A guy had a shirt on. I remember what he said. It said, I'm going to let God fix this because if I do, I'm going to jail. But isn't that true? And it's okay for believers to feel like that because we are called to be watchmen. We're called to guard those things entrusted to us. We're called to be a voice to those who have no voice. We're called to make sure that the little ones are not sexually assaulted and groomed. That's what we're called to do. Now, of course, that can be in a spirit of humility and gentleness, but it has to be done. I this passive Christianity that I really don't understand. You say, well, Jesus was passive. Actually, he wasn't. He was not passive. He was not a pacifist. He was not passive. He was very, very pointed, very bold when it needed to be said. You whitewash tombs. When you tell the religious leaders you are whitewashed tombs, nice on the outside but full of dead men's bones on the inside, you win one proselyte, you make him twice the son of hell as you. You can't get more bold. Decides to just push over the money changers out in the foyer. There's some things I would love to have seen those two events. I mean, maybe it's just me. But we have this idea that just mild and meek and, I mean, some of the language, you can look up in the Greek language and see the emphasis on certain things. He emphasized. There was a boldness. There was a cry. There was an urgency to his voice. Oh, Jerusalem, Jerusalem, I try to gather you. And he would call out those false teachers and the religiously, I think it was the scribes or the lawyers What they said, hey, settle down. And rebuking them, you rebuke us too. And he said, yeah, while you're at it, let me go on and rebuke you some more. Because it's not just a passive doormat, let society walk all over you. There's a time to really the Bible's talking about personal assaults or personal offenses. So if somebody says something to me and they slap me, to return the other cheek, you know, personal things. And you let those things go when you have, but when it comes to protecting little ones and giving a voice to those who have no voice and exposing the unfruitful works of darkness, if we don't do those things, that's more in the category of a coward, not a bold believer. He didn't respond with scornful or abusive language. That's a good lesson for many of us. He did not threaten in return. He committed himself to God's sovereign plan. You've heard me say this many times before, and I will continue to say it, that God's sovereignty is my sanity. Learn that. Absorb it in your life as well. God's sovereignty is my sanity. Because as things get crazier, you got to have an anchor. That being God's sovereignty. I mean, this whole push now with grooming kids and transgenderism, and it is deviant. It's sexual sin. It's in your face, and it needs to be called out. Evil to its core, and they're not very tolerant of opposing views. Who himself bore our sins in his own body on the tree. 1 Peter kids and transgenderism and it is it is

in his own body on the tree. And you remind yourself when you fall and you embrace sin and you repent to get back on track with God, you remember that you can see the face of Christ taking on that punishment for you and for me. And then he says that we, having died to sin, might live for righteousness, by whose stripes you were healed. Having died to sins. Wait a minute, if I've died to sin, why is it sometimes still alive in me? Well, the context is actually you've been saved from the transgressions of your sin. The penalty of death is no longer hanging over your head. You're free of that. But the Adamic nature, that sin nature, is still alive and well until the day we are buried. But it says, still says, you might live for righteousness' sake, by whose stripes you were healed. Now this would take a whole nother sermon, but I do believe if we had time, we could show you where by his stripes you were healed spiritually speaking, of course, but also there's something in the healing aspect of Christ's death, burial, and resurrection. And that's where we pray that people can be healed. We believe in God's healing power. We don't believe in name it and claim it or everyone's going to be healed. I've taught on that before. There's reasons why sometimes we're not. But because of those stripes, we were healed spiritually. He bore our sins. He was pierced. He was pierced. And the Bible says, without the shedding of blood, there is no forgiveness of sin. Maybe if you're a young adult and you're having a hard time understanding the cross, you're not alone. You're not alone. Sometimes I wonder, a perfect God, King on the cross, why would you do that for me and for you? It's hard to really conceive what he did, what Jesus did. But we understand that without the shedding of blood, there is no remission, there is no forgiveness of sin. And this is why the blood of bulls and goats could not cover sin. It covered temporarily. They were all they're pointing him to Jesus. They're pointing the Passover lamb, we can go back to Genesis even, or Exodus actually, and it was pointing to the final work of redemption on the cross, the final act of the shedding of innocent blood for our sins completely. They were just a temporary covering. So die to sin, it no longer controls, dominates, or sentences us to death. And 1 Peter continues, for you were like sheep going astray, but have now returned to the shepherd and overseer of your soul. Have now returned. You know, and I often think if I could preach, you know, one message to our nation, it would be something along these lines of returning to God. Returning to God. The power of returning. Knowing how far you've drifted and then calling you to come back to God, or maybe for the first time, and realizing how far we've drifted. And that's what the prophetic voices would do throughout the Old Testament. Turn back to God, O backsliding Israel. Look how far you've drifted and come back. And you would never, ever, ever, ever see this. You'll never see this again in our nation. Well, I should never say that, but it's the chances are highly, highly, highly unlikely. I'm going to show you a picture from New York, 1956, on Good Friday. Let that sink in. We haven't drifted. We have completely made a U-turn. Now they'll drape them in rainbow colors, or put some other godless Nas X having sex with Satan in New York, in Times Square. Guys, we have lost our mind. Where is the desperation? Where is the desperation of the church to get back to God and return to God? Return. Return to the shepherd, the overseer of your soul. In Isaiah 53, 3 through 6, he is despised and rejected by men, a man of sorrows, acquainted with grief. It's one thing we

try to instill in the youth here at this church is you will be despised and rejected by men. See, we want to prepare them for the battle. We don't want to say, hey, just follow Jesus, man. Everybody's going to love you. You can be a famous YouTuber. He understands your sorrow. And then it goes on to say, and we hid. We hid, as it were, our faces from him. He was despised, and we did not esteem him. And that's what they did. It's almost embarrassing. Jesus is embarrassing. Have you ever been there? Especially as you get older, that's be encouraged. Your faith will be challenged. And you'll have to eventually stand your ground and say, I believe in Jesus Christ. Don't expect the truth to be popular. If it's popular, it's probably not God. The message of redemption, the message of sin, the message of hope and peace and forgiveness has never been popular. Don't expect the truth to be popular. 2 weeks ago, I think, or so, I was just kind of broke my heart. Do you guys know who the most famous YouTuber out there is? He's got the biggest YouTube channel. Mr. Beast. That's his name, Mr. Beast. I mean, that's his channel's name. He's got a lot of different channels. I was watching an interview with, and do you know how he started? With crosses and John 3:16 in his old YouTube videos. He was witnessing. And now I just heard him on a large podcast when they kind of like, well, you don't believe in Jesus anymore, do you? No, I don't know. I mean, I know that I'm not atheist, I'm agnostic, and just, you know, caught off guard and caught in that spot. And he denied the very thing he believed in and promoted earlier on. Can you imagine if you come out and say, Jesus is Lord and Savior? And I believe in many of these cases, people have religion and rules rather than relationship and intimacy. If you have a relationship with God and intimacy with Him, the chips are going to fall where they may. But if you have religion, I was raised in a Christian home, I was raised to believe this, and that's why this big term now, deconstructionism, have you heard of that? Deconstructing their faith. You have all these Christians like writing books like, oh, how I walked away from faith, how silly was I? The reason is if you listen to them, you'll understand they didn't have a relationship, an intimate relationship with Jesus Christ. They had rules, and they wanted to rebel against those rules. It wasn't about relationship, it was religion. How can you walk away from a genuine love for God, a genuine fullness of the Spirit? You can drift, prodigal son, but you're miserable. That's the difference. You're miserable in that state. Ben Greenfield, he's one of the top trainers in the United States, very popular YouTube and all those different things. But he asked me, and I think I shared with him, that the reason I knew, I think at 12 years old, up by Wrightwood, I believe, and I believed in the Lord, and I had the wrong influences. Even my dad at that time was not a believer. So, you know, it was kind of, what'd you do last night? Did the parents get you a keg? And did you meet people? You know, it was like that party scene. It wasn't a father. And so I was led astray by that and the wrong friendships, wrong people, and just begin to drift completely from God. I would say I was a Christian. I'd pray when it got in tough spots. Rolled my vehicle, I sure prayed. But I said on there, I think every time I woke up depressed and wanted to come home, saying, Lord, I'm sorry. I'm sorry. But if any of you have been in that bondage, it's deep. It's hard to get out of. And it took some time. And that's why we don't want to beat people up who are caught in sin. You've heard me give this analogy before. But if you're new, this will be helpful. The difference is between someone practicing sin and who's unconverted and a sinner who is struggling is this. Both the pig and a lamb find their way to the mud. But the pig enjoys the mud and even leads other people in. The lamb cries out and it hates its miserable condition. They're both caught in the sin.
That's the difference. The heart of the prodigal wants to go running back to the father. The heart of the sinner is like, I love this. I don't care. Yep, I'm a drunkard. I'm an adulterer. I'm a fornicator. I'm a thief. This is who I am. I practice such things. And that's why this church also gives a lot of hope to every type of sinner out there. Even same-sex attraction. It's not way up. There's that way up there sin, and all the other ones are down here. Sin is sin in God's eyes. But when we practice it and we shake our fists in God's face and say, I don't care, this is who I am, that's a bad spot to be. Versus, Father, I'm struggling, help me. God, pull me out of the mud and the mire. God, please. See the difference in the hearts? It's a difference between night and day, light and darkness, right and wrong. He was wounded for our transgressions. He was bruised for our iniquities. The chastisement of our peace was upon him, and by his stripes we are healed. Exodus 12, God told them to take some of the blood and put it on the two doorposts and on the lintel of the house. And when you see the blood, I will pass over you. I'm going to tell you a brief story about this. This is where we would see Jesus, even in the Old Testament, a foreshadowing of the Passover lamb. He's called the Passover lamb. So many years, I don't even know, 1,500 years before Jesus, probably, don't quote me on that, please. But the Passover lamb was, the blood was shed, and God was getting ready to deliver Israel out of Egypt. He's getting ready to deliver them, but he was going to go through and he was going to kill all the firstborn males that night. But he said, whoever puts the blood of the lamb on their door, the death angel will pass over. And that's where now they still use that word Passover, the Passover. And when we apply the blood of Jesus Christ on our lives, the death sentence of God, he passes over us because of that blood. And I came across an image I want to show you. And so what they would do is they would put the blood on the doorposts in, like, our homes. This would resemble one of the houses there in Israel. And they would put blood on one side of the doorpost. Then they would cover it on the lintel, which is the top part. And then they would bring the blood down the other side of the doorpost. And so what would happen is you'd have almost this reflection of the cross on the doorposts of these homes in Israel, right before they were led out of Egypt. The blood would fall on each side of the doorpost, on the lintel, and then they would drip from the top down to the bottom of the floor. And you can almost see a picture of the cross there. And Jesus, what he did, even foreshadowing back in the Old Testament time. And it's exactly what they did, whoever put the blood on it. Guys, this is a serious discussion. There's nothing more important than believing in Jesus Christ and what he did. There's a song we sing sometimes. It's called "The King is in the Room." Come see the scars of love upon his hands. Watch the darkness flee at his command. Who is this king? His name is Jesus, awesome in power, reigning forever. The healer's in the room. Let miracles break out across this place. Let no soul is beyond the boundaries of his grace. There is resurrection power in his name. And it goes on to say, name another king like this. He has no boundaries. His power is limitless. His riches unsearchable. His reign never ends. His authority is final. He cannot be overruled. His majesty can never be matched. He is the savior for the sinner and the shepherd for the shattered. He is the repairer of the breach for the broken. He is the rock of our salvation. Name another king like this. There's another song I love. It says, I come broken to be mended. I come wounded to be healed. I come desperate to be rescued. I come empty to be filled. I come guilty to be pardoned by the blood of Christ the Lamb. There is life and death. There is life and death, but you have to come broken. The greatest threat to all of us is pride.
Pride must be crushed. God, I come broken. I want to be mended. If you want to be fixed, you got to come broken. You got to come broken. And I'll close with this. And we saw Jesus when he was on the cross, and there was two choices on either side of him, correct? And so many people, when they hear about Jesus, or they'll ask him on the street, they'll say, yeah, he was crucified. I know that story. But here's the difference. He was crucified for me. You got to make sure you get that right. You can't just say he was crucified. He was crucified for me. And you repent and you believe in that.

0: Hello, this is Pastor Shane Eidelman. I want to tell you about a new booklet I just released titled The Dark Night of the Soul. This book came from a very challenging season in my own personal life. Dark seasons reveal what we actually believe, not just what we say we believe. The phrase, the dark night of the soul, captures a moment we all dread. It's the moment when the floor drops out from underneath us and we realize that we are not in control and we come face to face with something we cannot fix. Time and time again, God demonstrates that what appears to be the end of something is actually only the beginning. So again, I want to encourage you to take time today and download my new booklet, The Dark Night of the Soul, for free right now at westsidechristianfellowship.org. 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
15: Passionately proclaim uncompromising truth. That's what Dr. Michael Youssef is committed to doing across six continents. through the expanding ministry arms of Leading the Way. In this episode, hear the final message that Dr. Youssef preached at the church that he founded in Atlanta. This is a cornerstone message. It drove his life, and it drives everything he does as an individual, as a husband and father and grandfather, and now as he moves forward as a ministry leader. 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
16: Turn with me, please, to 2 Corinthians chapter 4, verses 4 and 5. The God of this age, talking about Satan, the God of this age has blinded the minds of the unbelievers so that they cannot see the light of the gospel of the glory of Christ, who is the image of God. Say that with me. Who is? For we do not preach ourselves, but Jesus Christ as Lord, and we ourselves as your servants for Jesus' sake. This cannot be just the foundation stone, cannot be just a doctrine that's stuck away in historical books. No, but it has to be preached and practiced day in and day out, again and again and again. Because if you study church history, you'll find that in every generation, our Lord has called upon some men and women, young and old, to stand up and affirm this truth for themselves, to stand up against the spirit of the age, to stand up against those who water down, modify, or otherwise compromise the gospel of Jesus Christ, to stand up against those who deny the power of the gospel of Jesus Christ, to stand up against those who seek to rewrite the gospel and make it palatable to non-believers, those who seek to modify the message of Christ to fit the cultural trends, to stand up against those who seek to repaint the portrait of Jesus in order to make him acceptable to rebellious sinners, those who seek to remove the offense of the cross, those who seek to shave the mane of the Lion of Judah, those who preach that if you believe somewhat and repent to a certain extent, you'll be saved to a certain degree. No in a million no to that. No in a million no to that. Now, I remember a number of years ago, a man who had risen into leadership here, including serving on the vestry. He was under pressure to doubt this message, and he began a chain of murmur against me and the preaching of the Word of God. And he kept saying, what we need to do is to affirm what we're for, not what we're against. I knew where that was coming from, and I immediately confronted him one-on-one, and I explained to him that for the pure gospel of Jesus Christ to be lifted high, we must preach what we are for, but we're also what we're against. For we are not like the Islamists who force their religion on people by jihad, by force, by terrorism. But we lift up Christ, our Christ, so that everyone can make an intelligent decision for or against, to receive Christ or reject him, declaring clearly and lovingly and thoughtfully that those who receive him as the only Savior and Lord will receive forgiveness of sins, peace and joy in this life, and be assured of eternity with him in heaven. Those who reject him as their only Savior and Lord, they will spend there forever in an eternity of horror and suffering. And that is why we see in history again and again and again that God calls faithful children for 2,000 years now to stand firm, to stand strong, to stand up, and to say with the Apostle Paul, for we preach Christ and not ourselves, but we, your servants, for Jesus' sake. We do not preach our ideas, we preach Christ. We do not preach what makes us popular, we preach Christ. We don't preach what makes us acceptable to this fallen world, we preach Christ. We do not preach the rebranding of Jesus as some people are asking for, nor do we preach surrender to the power of sin, nor do we preach capitulation to the enslavement of sin, nor do we preach surrender to the sexual revolution, nor do we preach pragmatism toward political correctness. No, no, no. We preach Christ, not ourselves. As Jude, the half-brother of Jesus, reminds us that we must always, always, always contend for the faith that once delivered. Not the faith that we want to make it to be, but the faith that once delivered. Even during the apostolic age, the apostle Paul was confronted by many of his contemporaries who were preaching false gospels, modified gospels, edited gospels, add to gospel, and he exposed them when he said, no, we preach who? In the Galatian church, he confronted those who want to add to the gospel and make rituals to be necessary for salvation, plus Jesus. And he says, no, the gospel of Jesus Christ alone, Christ alone. And in Ephesus and in other places, he confronted the Gnostics who preached salvation through knowledge. But he said, no, we preach who?
17: Christ.
16: One of the early heretics of the church, in the church, named Marcia, from which we get the Marcion heresy. He taught that the God of the Old Testament is different from the God of the New Testament. Yes, yes, yes, yes, it's not new. And therefore, he said that we need to be unhitched from the Old Testament. Old heresies are now being dressed up and look like new ideas, new fads, but there's nothing new under the sun. The faithful disciples of Jesus said, no, without the Old Testament, the New Testament doesn't make sense. Without the foundation, the building cannot stand. Without Abraham, we could not comprehend the seed of Abraham, Jesus. Without David, we cannot comprehend the son of David, the Lord Jesus Christ. Without the law, we could never comprehend or appreciate the grace of God. As I said, these various heresies that plagued the church from the very early days, and now they're dressing them up and be preached from many evangelical pulpits today. But I'm charging you to remain faithful to preach Christ. In fact, remind me of what something Dr. Criswell of First Baptist Church of Dallas said years ago. I went to hear him many, many years ago, and he said, a skunk is a skunk by any name. Heresy is a heresy by any name. There is no use dressing it up, these dressing up these old heresies, because the faithful believers are going to see through it. And Paul said, of the devices of the devil, we are not ignorant. We are alert and we are aware. Please don't ever forget, don't ever forget, don't ever forget that when the early believers said that we preach Christ alone, they were burned alive. They were dipped in boiling tar. They were given to hungry lions. But they were not deterred from preaching Christ alone, through faith alone, by grace alone, in the Scripture alone. Glory to God. Then came the Dark Ages, where the superstition and witchcraft invaded, came inside the church itself, including the Vatican. There's some horror stories that I can't share with you. But God raised up reformers who read the Scriptures, and they realized that we must preach Christ and salvation by faith in Him alone. Then about 300 years ago, a man by the name of Irenaeus, we got the Arminian theology from him, he thought that God is not capable of saving us, we have to save ourselves. But good and godly men like George Whitefield rose up and said, no, we must preach Christ, who alone can save from the guttermost to the uttermost. Today we have universalists, Unitarian, who teach that Christ is the ideal man, which we too can be when we obtain a higher self. Scientology teaches that if we know enough, we can survive forever. Not without Jesus, you will. Astrology says the time you're born determines your destiny. the reincarnationists say that life is reincarnated into new life, which pays for the misdeeds of the former life. No, because Christ paid all of the wages of sin of everyone who would repent and believe in Him and surrender to Him as the only Lord and Savior. Then we had the human potential movement in the 60s. It says that we can create our own identity. No wonder there are so many confused people around us. Today, there are so many called evangelical preachers who are saying that the Bible is like a smorgasbord, or as we say here, a buffet, that you pick what you like, leave what you don't like. In fact, this teaching is more than any other heresy that is a modern-day heresy in many a church. It breaks my heart. And that exactly what weakened the church, nullified this message, muffled its voice, and confused millions of people, and is going to lead many to eternal damnation. And that is why today, more than any other time in history, we must only preach the Christ of the Bible. The Christ who is God, the God of power and might. The Christ who is the only one who can forgive all of our sins. The Christ who is the only one who can break the power of sin. The Christ, the only one who can restore us to sanity. The only one who can set the captives free. He's the only one who liberates us from the chains of addictions. He's the only one who will one day judge the living and the dead. He's the only one who will one day rule supreme forever and ever. He's the only one to whom every knee shall bow and every tongue confess that Jesus Christ is Lord, to the glory of God the Father. We preach Christ, who is the image of the invisible God, and we ourselves, your servants, for Christ's sake. We preach the only Christ who promised by God the Father back in Genesis. We preach the Christ who was born of pure virgin. We preach only Christ who healed the sick, raised the dead, made the lame to walk, and set the captives free. We preach the only Christ who was crucified on Mount Golgotha, buried for 3 days, and then on the third day, He and only He in all of human history rose from the dead, never to die again. We preach the Christ, the only one who can promise eternal life to every repentant sinner like me and like you. We preach the only Christ who ascended alive into heaven, now sits on the rim of the universe, on the throne of God. And one day, while He's reigning and ruling now invisibly, one day He's going to come and He's going to reign and rule. We preach the only Christ who was His first coming was born in a manger, but in His second coming, He will rule with an iron scepter. We preach the only Christ for whom and through whom the whole universe was created, the one who left heaven and came to earth, but in His second coming, He will come with power and great glory. We preach the only Christ who's in first coming, hung helplessly on the cross of Calvary, and yet rose victoriously from the dead. But the second coming, He will sit on the throne of God. We preach the only Christ who is the Lamb of God, who takes away the sin of the world, the sin of everyone who believes in Him. But when He comes back, He comes as the Lion of Judah. We preach the Christ and not ourselves. Please listen to me, listen to me. We do not preach pop psychology, helpful as that may be to some people. We do not preach self-help, maybe liked by some people. We do not preach band-aids for temporary relief. No, we preach the only one who can do a total job for the total person. Oh, my beloved friends. This is not going to come as a surprise to you or many of you, certainly not to my family. I'm a man who is far, far, far, far, far from perfect. And that is why when I sin, I repent of my sin and confess my sin. I don't gloss over my sins. I don't explain away my sins. I don't rationalize my sins. I don't try to blame others for my sins. I confess them to the only one who have taken all of my sins and fastened them to the cross. But listen, that is Christianity 101. That's Christianity 101. Bible said if we say we have no sin, we deceive ourselves and the truth is not in us. But if we confess, He is faithful and just to forgive us all of our sins. Our sins do not need a parade of pride and taking pride in sin. Our sins need to be broken over, confessed, and repented of. Not to lower the bar of righteousness all the way to the ground, all the way to the ground, so that we might numb the sinners into their sin. Not to paint over our failures, but confess them. For we do not preach ourselves, but we preach Christ, who is the image of the invisible God. Far from Jesus Christ being a mere founder of a religion, as this thing preached from many a pulpit, He is the Creator God who became man. Far from this newly fangled idea that He is a way, a truth, and a life, He is the only truth, He is the only way, and He is the only giver of eternal life. Far from the false claims that everyone, whether they believe in Jesus or not, are going to make it to heaven when they die. No, for Jesus Himself says, no one, and no one means what? No one. No one means what? No one will come to the Father but by Me. And Jesus is the only one. He is Jesus the only. And that is why, from Genesis to Revelation, Jesus is the central focus of the entire Bible. And that is why for 2,000-year period of time, give or take, from about 1800 B.C. all the way to 68 A.D., all the writers in the Old and the New Testament, they basically focused on Jesus. In the Old Testament, they saw Him by faith. Jesus said, Abraham saw My day and rejoiced. That's 1800 years before Christ, because they saw Him as the beginning and the end and everything in between. They saw Him as the Alpha and the Omega and the rest of the alphabet. He is the only one true revelation of God the Father. He's the only true revelation of God the Father. You can find Him in every book of the Bible. If you look closely enough in the Scripture, you're going to find that in the book of Genesis, He is the seed of the woman. That in the book of Exodus, He's the Lamb of God. In Leviticus, He's the high priest. In Numbers, He is the smitten rock. In Deuteronomy, He's the prophet. In Joshua, He is the captain of the Lord of hosts. In Judges, He is the great final judge. In Ruth, He is the heavenly kinsman redeemer. In Samuel, He is the anointed one. In the book of Kings, He is the King of kings and the Lord of lords. In Chronicles, He is the glory of the temple of God. In Ezra, He is the teacher that come from God. In Nehemiah, He is the rebuilder of broken walls and lives. In Esther, He is the protector of His people. In Job, He is the only comforter in times of trouble. In Psalms, He's the good shepherd. In Proverbs, He's the wisdom of God. In Ecclesiastes, He is the preacher of the kingdom of God. In the Song of Songs, He is the bridegroom that comes to His bride, the church. In Isaiah, He is the mighty God, everlasting Father, and the Prince of Peace. In Jeremiah, He is the potter who shapes the clay of our lives into the image of God. In Lamentation, He is the weeping prophet. In Ezekiel, He is the wheel inside the wheel. In Daniel, He's the Son of Man coming in the clouds of great glory, and the fourth man in the fiery furnace. In Hosea, He's the love of God for the backslider. In Joel, He's the baptism of the Holy Spirit. In Amos, He's the author of judgment and of mercy. In Obadiah, He is the God of vengeance. In Jonah, He's the salvation of our God. In Micah, He is the great intercessor. In Nahum, He is the stronghold in the day of trouble. In Habakkuk, He is the God of mercy. In Zephaniah, He is the establisher of the kingdom of God upon the earth. In Haggai, He is the desire of all nations. In Zechariah, He is the branch of Jehovah. In Malachi, He is the refiner's fire. The Son, S-O-N, of righteousness that shall rise over all the world with healing in His wings. That is how the Old Testament saw Christ before His glorious coming from heaven on that first Christmas day, before He was fully revealed to us humans. In the Old Testament, they saw Him by faith. They longed for His coming by faith. and they waited for him by faith. And when Jesus finally came from heaven and he declared that he is the I Am, when he said that, every faithful Jew, every faithful Israelite should have remembered that this is how he introduced himself to Moses on the burning bush. When Moses said, "Who do I tell them send me?" He said, "Tell them I am sent you, for I am who I am." And that is why this I Am, the Lord Jesus Christ, became the total focus of the New Testament. And that is why in Matthew, he's the Messiah King. And in Mark, he's a miracle worker. In Luke, he's a great physician. In John, he's the Lamb of God that takes away the sin of the world. In Acts, he's the risen Lord. In Romans, he is the justifier. In Corinthians, he's the sanctifier. In Galatians, he's the liberation. In Ephesians, he's our perfection. In Philippians, he is our joy. And in Colossians, he is the head of the body, the church. In Thessalonians, he's the coming ruler. In Timothy, he's the judge of all men. In Titus, he's the redeemer of the world. In Philemon, he is the friend that sticks to you closer than a brother. In Hebrews, he's the author and the finisher of our salvation. In James, he is the healer of the nations. In Peter, he is the chief shepherd, the bishop of our souls. In John's epistles, he is the word of God. In Jude, he is the coming one with tens of thousands of his saints to execute judgment upon the earth. In Revelation, he is the Alpha and the Omega. He is the beginning and the end. He is the lion from the tribe of Judah, the root of Jesse, the root of David, the Lamb of God, the Word of God, the King of Kings, and the Lord of Lords. We preach Christ, and we ourselves are servants for Christ's sake.
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11: The Middle East is home to 68% of the world's unreached people groups. 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
24: Do you worry sometimes? I do sometimes. Rubinstein, the famous pianist, was once suffering from a severe case of hoarseness, and he went to the doctor. While the doctor was examining him, Rubinstein said, "You can tell me the truth. I've lived a long and pleasant life. If it's cancer, I can deal with it. Just tell me what's wrong with me." The doctor stopped, looked at him, and said, "You talk too much." Most of the things we worry about are just monsters we create. God lets us do that so we can experience the relief when we find that out. It's almost worth the fear. Almost. I'm Steve Brown. You think about that. Share what you just heard with a friend. 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

0: 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And I'm telling you, this has some of the best must-have principles for believers. Hmm. Now, is it meant more as a primer for new Christians or for sort of a refresh for all of us? What's the main goal?
1: That's a great question. The answer is it's meant for both.
0: Okay.
1: Yes, it's great for a new Christian to read this because it goes through the basic things that every growing, and I want to emphasize that word growing, Christian needs to know. The Christian life is one of constant development, constant change, constant growth. And so to encourage that growth, there are certain things that we must engage in. And by the way, Dave, these are things that we never outgrow. Any more than you would outgrow eating. You know, can you imagine somebody saying, oh, yeah, I used to be into the whole eating thing. I would eat with the best of them, breakfast, lunch, dinner, even an occasional snack, but I don't eat anymore. Well, that's interesting. The reality is you're not going to be with us much longer.
0: Yeah.
1: Or, oh, yes, I used to breathe air with everybody else. No, there's certain things you need to do to function physically, and the same is true spiritually. And I think what I share in this book is nothing new in one sense, so it could be new to some people, especially a new believer, but the importance of reading the Bible, how to do that more effectively, how to get the most out of Bible study, how to pray, secrets to answered prayer. I talk about the importance of the church, being involved in the church. I also address the topic of sharing your faith, how to do it, how not to do it, and much more. So yes, this will be an encouraging book for a brand new believer, but it will also be an encouraging book for any believer that wants to keep growing, and we should all want that.
0: Oh yeah, that's for sure. Well, let us send you a copy of this brand new book from Pastor Greg. Again, it's called What Every Growing Christian Needs to Know. And we'll be glad to send it your way to say thank you for your partnership in helping us bring these studies your way each day. 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Or just go online to harvest.org. And then if you'd like to make a change in your relationship with God today, Pastor Greg has some additional thoughts to share.
1: Maybe as you've been listening to this message, you've thought, I wish I could come into this relationship with God. I just don't know how. Let me tell you how you can come into a relationship with God right here, right now. First of all, you need to recognize you need God. You need to admit you're a sinner. I know some people choke on that word, but the Bible says, all have sinned and fallen short of the glory of God. But then you need to recognize that Jesus Christ, the Son of God, died on the cross for your sin. The Bible says, while we were yet sinners, Christ died for us. And then you need to believe in Jesus. Jesus put it this way, for God so loved the world, he gave his only begotten Son, and whosoever believes in him should not perish, but have everlasting life. You might ask, how does one believe in Jesus? To believe means to put your faith and trust in Christ alone, and to receive him into your life as your own friend, Savior, and Lord. The Bible says, for as many as received him, he gave them the power to become sons of God. Would you like to receive Christ? And by that I mean, would you like to ask Jesus to enter into your life and be your Savior, your friend, your Lord? If so, you can just pray this prayer after me. It's a simple prayer. You can pray it out loud if you would like, or you could pray it in the quietness of your heart. But if you want Jesus Christ to forgive you of your sin, if you want to go to heaven when you die, or maybe you want to make a recommitment to the Lord, just pray this prayer after me now. Pray these words if you would. Lord Jesus, I know that I'm a sinner, but I know that you're the Savior who died on the cross for my sin. I turn now from my sin, and I ask you to come into my life and forgive me of all of my sin. Thank you for loving me. Thank you for hearing this prayer. And thank you for answering this prayer. In Jesus' name I pray. Amen. Hey, if you just prayed that prayer, I want to congratulate you and say, welcome to the family of God.
0: Yeah, that's right. And we have some follow-up materials ready to help you as you begin this new relationship with the Lord. An important part of this packet of materials is Pastor Greg's New Believer's Bible. 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Well, next time, Pastor Greg has some candid words about the need for harmony in our relationships as we move into Acts chapter 15. 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
3: Ronald Reagan understood that liberty could never be taken for granted. In 1967, he warned Americans, freedom is a fragile thing, and it's never more than one generation away from extinction. President Reagan knew the freedoms secured by one generation were not guaranteed to survive to the next. Today, as socialistic ideas that place greater power in the hands of government gain renewed support, Reagan's warning carries even greater weight. Freedom is more than inheritance. It's a responsibility, one we all share. Every generation must fight for the principles that made self-government possible. Freedom only survives when each generation chooses to defend it. So, do we have the courage to defend and protect what is being challenged, the very principles that made America the greatest experiment in history?
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17: 1 Thessalonians 4:13, I would not have you to be ignorant, brethren, concerning them which are asleep, that you sorrow not, even as others which have no hope. For if we believe that Jesus died and rose again, even so them also which sleep in Jesus will God bring with him. Later on it says, comfort one another with these words. As a matter of fact, the word cemetery, it comes from a Greek word, and it literally means a place of sleeping, like a dormitory. Now, Jesus intended to raise Lazarus from the dead, so he referred to Lazarus as sleeping. There was also a daughter of a ruler of the synagogue. The ruler's name was Jairus, and Jesus intended to raise the dead daughter of Jairus. So when the daughter died, Jesus said that she was just asleep in Luke 8:41. Behold, there came a man named Jairus. He was a ruler of the synagogue. He fell down at Jesus' feet and besought him that he would come into his house, for he had only one daughter, about 12 years of age, and she lay a dying. But as he went, the people thronged him. So he was going and the people thronged him. There was actually a lady that came and says, wait a second, I have a problem. I have an issue of blood many years. I'm going to touch the hem of his garment. Jesus delayed, you know, and said, so who touched me? Big scene, you know, and it was a delay. And it was one delay after. There was actually several delays on his way to there. And it says in Luke 8:49, while he yet spake, there cometh one from the ruler of the synagogue's house, saying, thy daughter is dead. Trouble not the master. It's too late. It goes on to say, but when Jesus heard it, he answered him, saying, fear not, believe only, she shall be made whole. When he came into the house, he suffered no man to go in, save Peter, James, and John, and the father of the mother of the maiden. And all wept and bewailed her. And he said, weep not, she's not dead, but sleepeth. And they laughed him to scorn, knowing that she was dead. He put them all out, took her by the hand and called, saying, Maid, arise. Her spirit came again. She rose straightway. He commanded to give her meat. Using the word sleep, it brings to mind that a person will be awakened from sleep. And that makes death just be described as it's the door to heaven. It's the door. It's the way we go to heaven. Just like Francis Havergal wrote several hymns, some of the famous ones that we sing are Oh, to be like thee and Take My Life and Let It Be. Those were Francis Havergal's. She lived in Wales. And one day she was out preaching the gospel to some boys, and it was raining. It always rains in Wales. It always rains in England. I don't know why people live there. But anyway, she got her feet wet, and she got a chill. And then the chill, and from the chill, she got lung congestion, and she was told that she was dangerously sick. And her reply was, I thought so. And she went on to say, but it's really too good to be true that I'm leaving, I'm going. Doctor, do you really think I'm going? And the doctor said, yes. And she said, today? He said, probably. She said, beautifully splendid. She said, to be so near the gate of heaven. And then she had, the description goes on, she had this spasm of pain. She just nestled down in her pillows on her bed, and she said, there now, it's all over, blessed rest. And, you know, being musical, she tried to sing one praise song to Jesus, and she got out the word he, and then she died. She finished her song in heaven. That's her. So as soon as Jesus announces that Lazarus has died, he says in verse 11, but I go that I may awake him out of sleep. Now, it's obvious that Jesus did not have to go to raise Lazarus from the dead. I mean, he raised a person from the dead without going. That's in John 4:49. The nobleman saith unto him, sir, come down ere my child die. Jesus saith to him, go thy way, thy son liveth. The man believed the word that Jesus had spoken unto him, and he went his way. And as he was now going down, his servants met him and told him, saying, thy son liveth. Then he inquired of them the hour when he began to amend, and they said, yesterday at the seventh hour, the fever left him. So the father knew that it was at the same hour in which Jesus said to him, thy son liveth, and himself believed in his whole house. He could have raised Lazarus from the dead from a distance. He could do that remotely. But he chose to go to the graveside of his Lazarus because he wanted to use this. He wanted to use this death of Lazarus as a trial of faith. Faith for the sisters of Lazarus, faith for disciples. So he says in verse 11, I go that I may awaken him out of sleep. So those words, verse 11, I go that I may awaken him out of sleep, it's really a basis. It should be a basis for our prayers for every lost person that God lays on our hearts. It was certainly the basis for my prayers last week with the Israelis who we hosted in San Diego and Loretto. Prayers of, Lord, please come and awaken them out of their sleep of ignorance as to who Jesus is. Lord, awaken their minds so they can think who you really are. That's the basis for Ephesians 5:14. Wherefore he saith, awaketh thou that sleepest, and arise from the dead, and Christ shall give thee light. I asked my Israeli friends, I said, have you ever sinned? And they said, I've asked several Israelis this, and this is interesting. Many of them say the same thing. They dropped their head in shame and said, yeah, cheeseburger. It was a cheeseburger. I hate the cheeseburger, the dairy and the meat. Oh, yeah, we go to the restaurant there. Yes, I have a steak, but no butter. Don't put any butter on the steak. I said, heaven forbid. There should be butter on your steak. Oy. So the prayer is, Lord Jesus, please come and awaken them out of the sleep of moral insensitivity. Wake them up so that they can feel the weight of and the guilt of their real sin. The prayer is, Lord, please come wake them up to their need for you as a Savior. Verse 11, Lazarus was in the grave, and what was needed was the Lord Jesus to come and wake him up out of the sleep of death. Last week, all of this group of Israelis, they were totally ignorant about who Jesus is, and they were a very sharp group. As a matter of fact, the two ladies they served in the IDF as what are called observers, which meant that for 2 years, their whole job was to sit with binoculars and cameras and photograph the enemy in Gaza and Lebanon. The IDF depended on their observations. I said to them, Jesus never attended a university or a seminary, but he's taught more people than anyone ever did in the world. He never wrote a song, but there are more songs about him than anyone else. And then I asked him, I said, do you know why today is the year 2025? It's because he reset the calendar for the world with his birth. No person on earth has been more well-known than Jesus. No person, I told him, no person has had the impact on earth like Jesus. He changed the world. And you know nothing about this person? How is that possible? We talked about a lot of things last week. I mean, those Israelis, they were familiar with everything I brought up, except Jesus. They knew nothing about Jesus. I asked them, I said, do you know what an oratorio is? And I asked them, I said, do you know what the greatest oratorio was that was ever written? I said, it's called the Messiah. Have you ever heard of it? No. And as I wondered at how they knew nothing about the most influential person who ever lived in history, I was thinking about what's needed. And verse 11 came to me, where Jesus said, I go that I may awake him out of sleep. For them, it's the sleep of ignorance. My prayer, Lord, you did it for Lazarus. Do it for these Lazaruses. Come and wake them out of the sleep of their ignorance. And then we encounter those who are just, they're insensitive to the danger of having to stand before God and be judged on their record. They just don't feel like there's any problem. What's our prayer for them? Lord Jesus, you did it for Lazarus in verse 11. Do it for them and come and wake them out of their sleep of insensitivity. And then we encounter those who are just indifferent. They're indifferent to Jesus. They're so uninterested in Jesus that when they hear about Jesus or you talk about Jesus, they yawn. They don't care about Jesus so much that the subject of Jesus just bores them. In our prayer is, Lord Jesus, you did it for Lazarus in verse 11. Do it for them. Come, wake them out of their sleep of indifference. So whether it's the sleep of ignorance or the sleep of insensitivity to sin or the sleep of indifference, there's just one word that describes the condition of all those types, and it's the word death. A dead person is ignorant. A dead person feels nothing. A dead person shows no interest. I think I've told you this, but in the 1970s, I worked at Mercy Hospital on prostate research, and my job was to get prostate tissue from cadavers so I could extract the receptor protein. We were studying that. And that meant I had to go down to the morgue in the basement of Mercy Hospital and get the prostate tissue. And one day, I remember, I was in the morgue and the pathologist had stepped out and left me in the room there alone with all those dead corpses that were on the tables, and I was alone. And so I was tempted to say, hello. And anyway, you know, those corpses would respond back to me. I was thinking I could practice my preaching with them because none of them are going to leave. A dead person has no response. You could pinch it. No response. Open the eyes, they don't move. We speak to lost people about Jesus, and we're excited about that, and there's no response. Why is that? Maybe we didn't present Jesus in the most effective way. Maybe we didn't say that, we should have said that. Maybe it wasn't the best time. Maybe it was the wrong time. No, it was none of those reasons. The reason there's no response is because they're dead, and they need life. And there's one word that describes what the ignorant need, what the insensitive need, what the indifferent need. They need just life. They need life. A person who has life probes to learn. A person who has life has feelings. A person who has life is just abounding with interest. You've seen the little babies when they're born, their eyes are as big as can be and they're sucking in everything they can see. As Lazarus lay in that grave with no movement to learn, no feelings, no interest in anything. The one need that Lazarus had was for life, and Jesus was the answer. Lazarus needed life that Jesus brought. And for the ignorant, the insensitive, the indifferent, their one need is life, and Jesus is the answer because the problem is death, and Jesus is life. That's what it means in Ephesians 2:1. Ephesians 2:1, you has he made alive who were dead in trespasses and sin. Colossians 2:13, you being dead in your sins and the uncircumcision of your flesh has he made alive. Death was the problem that Lazarus had. Jesus was the answer to the problem. Jesus brought life. Death is the problem of the lost. Jesus is the answer to the problem. The lost don't need education. The lost don't need money. The lost don't need community. The lost don't need pleasures. The lost have one need, life. That's why Jesus said in John 5:40, you will not come to me that you might have life. Life. Jesus has life that people need who are dead. The Bible says in John 5:11, this is the record that God has given to us eternal life, and this life is in his Son. He that hath the Son hath life. He that hath not the Son of God hath not life. These things have I written unto you that believe on the name of the Son of God, that you may know that you have eternal life and that you may believe in the name of the Son of God. Why are you here? I just started out by saying, why did you come here? Why are you here today to study about Jesus? I can tell you this, those Israelis, this is one place right now. Those Israelis would not want to be here in a Bible study about Jesus. Oh, no. But why are you here? Why are you here in a Bible study about Jesus? It's because you have life, and they don't. You don't have the sleep of ignorance about Jesus. Why do you feel guilt when you sin while most people water off a duck's back? It's because you have life. World doesn't have life. You're not in the sleep of insensitivity. Why, when a conversation turns about Jesus, like last week, when I would turn the conversation about Jesus, all of a sudden there was extreme uninterest. Why, when a conversation turns to talk about Jesus, you are interested, whereas the lost want to turn away, talk about something else? Because you have life, and the world doesn't have life. You're not in the sleep of indifference about Jesus. Oh, why are the lost dead? Why are they dead? It's because of Romans 6:23. Romans 6:23, the wages of sin is death because of sin. What's the solution to that problem? It's the other part of the verse. Romans 6:23, the wages of sin is death, but the gift of God is eternal life through Jesus Christ our Lord. The solution is the gift of God. It's Jesus Christ. John 14:6, Jesus saith unto him, I am the way, the truth, and the life. No man comes to the Father but by me. The solution is Jesus. John 1:4, in him was life, and the life was the light of men. So the disciples, they hear Jesus say that Lazarus is sleeping. They don't understand that Lazarus has died. They go off in verse 12 and said, Lord, if he's asleep, he does well. And we just look at what they said. If he sleep, he shall do well. And we can see the response of many believers to the problem of death with the lost. It's so easy for us to look at a lost person and not see the real situation. Just as those disciples, they didn't understand that Lazarus was dead. So they said, well, if he sleeps, he does well. And we look and we see some of the lost and we say, well, if he has a great family, he's doing well. Well, if he has a great job and a great house and a great bank account, he's doing well. Well, if he's feeding the hungry and comforting the sick and caring for others and doing all kinds of good works, he's doing well. That's how the disciples thought about Lazarus. They thought he was doing well because they didn't know that Lazarus was dead. And that can so easily happen to us where we need to see, even with that great family, he's dead. He needs life. Even with that great job, that great house, that great bank account, he's dead. He needs life. Even though he's feeding the hungry and caring for others and feeding the caring for sick and so forth, he's dead. He needs life. So verse 12, they didn't understand the true condition of Lazarus. They didn't understand why Jesus needed to go to Lazarus. It reminds me of that hymn, God Moves in a Mysterious Way. One stanza says, blind unbelief is sure to err and scan his work in vain. For God is his own interpreter. He'll make it plain in his own time in his own way. So Jesus makes it plain. In verse 13, howbeit Jesus speak of his death, but they thought that he had spoken of taking a rest. Then said Jesus unto them, plainly, Lazarus is dead. Now, when Jesus made it plain to them that what the real problem was with Lazarus and what he was doing, in the end, the disciples were like, oh, wow, that's great, when it was all over. They were like making the comments that were made in Mark 7:37, and they were beyond measure astonished, saying, he hath done all things well. He makes both the deaf to hear and the dumb to speak. And then Jesus says something very interesting in verse 15. He says, I'm glad for your sakes that I was not there, to the intent you might believe. Nevertheless, let's go to him. So why did he say that? Why did he say in verse 15, I'm glad for your sakes that I was not there? What would have happened if Jesus had been there? Well, if Jesus had been there when Lazarus was sick and on the verge of dying, his sisters would have been crying. His sisters would have been begging Jesus, heal their brother from dying. And the compassion of Jesus would have been to heal him. I mean, he didn't die. And then the disciples would have been the losers because they would not have witnessed the greatest miracle that Jesus did, which was raising Lazarus from the dead. So the benefit of Lazarus dying was not just for the sake of Lazarus that he could be raised. It wasn't just that Lazarus could be raised from the dead. The raising of Lazarus from the dead was also for the benefit of others, like the disciples. And that's why he said in verse 15, to the intent you may believe. The death, burial, and resurrection of Lazarus from the dead had the intent for the disciples to believe. That was going to be a very critical belief for the disciples, for their future, for what was going to happen in their future. In the future, for those disciples, some of them are going to be put in prison, where they're going to be in those prisons, and their fellow disciples would be thinking about their imprisoned friends. And this experience of seeing Lazarus raised from the dead will be so valuable for them, as they would know, oh, just as Jesus brought Lazarus out of the prison of death, he can bring me out of this prison. This is nothing. We can imagine that when Paul and Silas were in that prison and they were singing at midnight, I imagine they may have been singing about Lazarus being freed from the prison of death. Acts 16:23, when they had laid many stripes upon them, they cast him into prison, charging the jailer to keep them safely. Who, having received such a charge, thrust him into the inner prison and made their feet fast in the stocks. And at midnight, Paul and Silas prayed and sang praises to God, and the prisoners heard them. And suddenly there was a great earthquake, so that the foundations of the prison were shaken, and immediately all the doors were open and everyone's bands were loosed. And the keeper of the prison, waking out of his sleep, seeing the prison doors open, drew out his sword and would have killed himself, supposing the prisoners had fled. But Paul cried with a loud voice, saying, do thyself no harm, we're all here. Then he called for a light and sprang in and came trembling and fell down before Paul and Silas and brought them out and said, sir, what must I do to be saved? And they said, believe on the Lord Jesus Christ and thou shalt be saved in thy house. And he did, and they did. So we can see that Lazarus had to die in order to benefit the disciples for their future. And later, we can imagine Lazarus looking back over the sufferings of his sickness and death that took his life. And we can imagine Lazarus saying, at that time, when I was so sick and dying, and I did die, by the way, I was thinking only about myself, and I was asking myself, why me? Why is this happening to me? But all that suffering that Lazarus endured was for the benefit of others. And we can see the same thing, by the way, with Paul and Silas. When they were beaten and chained and thrown into that terrible prison, how Paul and Silas might have only thought of themselves and said, why me? Why is this happening to us? We're the servants of the Almighty Jesus, and we've been beaten and chained and thrown into this prison. But later it became clear that because Paul and Silas suffered all that, a jailer and his family were taken out of their prison of death into a new life with Jesus. So Paul and Silas suffered so that a jailer and his family could be saved from their sins. And Lazarus suffered so that disciples might believe that Jesus has the power to free imprisoned souls from the prison of death, all because Lazarus suffered sickness and death. The disciples would see and believe that Jesus has the words, really powerful words, words of life, because they would see and they would believe. Verse 43 and 44, verse 43 and 44. Then when he thus had spoken, he cried with a loud voice, "Lazarus, come forth." And he that was dead came forth, bound hand and foot with grave clothes. Because the disciples saw Jesus say in verse 43, "Lazarus, come forth." And then they saw verse 44, "And he that was dead came forth." Because they saw the power of the words of Jesus, they would believe what Peter said when he was asked, "You guys leaving also?" In John 6:67, "Then said Jesus unto them 12, Will you also go away? Then Simon Peter answered and said, Lord, to whom shall we go? Thou hast the words of eternal life, and we believe and are sure that thou art the Christ, the Son of God." So when Peter said in John 6:68, "Thou hast the words of eternal life," we can imagine Peter sitting there thinking, we saw Jesus say, words, "Lazarus, come forth." And Lazarus came out of death into life. It means that Jesus has the words of eternal life. The disciples saw that. They believed that Jesus had the words of eternal life, all because Lazarus suffered and died. Leaves us with a big question. How about us? Are we willing to suffer for the benefit of others? God thought it was worth it.
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25: Let me tell you how I became a Christian. It was the last thing on my mind, age 17, 1970, going the wrong way in life. I was raised in an alcoholic home. I was partying with all my friends, drinking, and we were told drugs would make us more aware. And there was some truth to that, because as I began to experiment with drugs, I became more aware of how empty I was inside. So it was almost like a process of elimination. I didn't want to live this druggy lifestyle that I had found myself in. Where was the answer? Well, I heard the gospel for the first time in a way that I understood, and I prayed what is sometimes called the sinner's prayer. It starts with these words: Lord Jesus, I know that I am a sinner, but I know that you are the Savior who died on the cross for my sin and rose again from the dead. Come into my life right now and be my Savior and my Lord. I choose to follow you from this moment forward. Who wants to pray that prayer with me tonight? Don't let this opportunity slip by. Let's pray that prayer. Let's see what God will do in your life, because God loves you and God has a plan for you.
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1: So how do you, why would you have the arrogance to suggest that Jesus is the way, the truth, and the life? I listened to a video yesterday of a professionally trained seminary graduate dismissing that. So what we're facing is something new. We've been cultivating this at our highest levels of theological training for a long time, folks. If Jesus is not Lord Christ and King, he's not a good man. He's a deceiver and a liar and a manipulator. We have to understand he's unique. And we need to find a way to recognize him as king. We should talk about him as king.
0: 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Here's Pastor Alan with part two of Science, Angels, and Jesus, Expressions of This Present Age.
1: One of the most interesting stories in the Bible to me is about Balaam. You know the Balaam story? Balaam's a prophet. He's kind of a shadowy character. You know, the hardest people to categorize are the people that honor God and don't. Because you can learn a lot of God language and a lot of God activity, and you can be familiar with God and the things of God and the Word of God, and yet not honor God always. And and Balaam is in that category, one of those shadowy, and they exist today. But he's recruited to curse the covenant people of God because the kings are afraid of them. And so Balaam takes the money and he goes, and God tells him he doesn't want him to go. But God sends an angel to kill him, an angel. To end a human life. You should think about that. Angels are not inert spiritual forces that always give you a hug and a high five. Angels watch over the purposes of God. The psalmist talks about his enemies, and he prays for his enemies, that they'll be driven like chaff in the wind with the angel of God chasing them along a dark, slippery path. I'll tell you one place I don't want to be.